0: refined for the unrelenting demands of the day. Fescue and Dunes. Wherever the game takes you.
1: Hi, everybody. Welcome to 2 Off the First. It's March 30th, 2026. I'm Ryan Ballengee. It's good to have you here with us for our Monday show. We usually do a Tuesday show, but there's just so much happening in the world of golf. I wanted to do one today with you. We've got plenty to get to, two topics, leading with Tiger Woods' arrest and DUI and what that really means for his career, his future, and maybe what it should mean for how we think of him in golf. And then we'll talk about Gary Woodland's emotional win at the Texas Children's Houston Open

You know, obviously he wasn't in a good state in 2009. That didn't really lead to charges necessarily, but and then the one in 2017 where he was pulled over and said that he was dealing with an issue related to prescription medication kind of reaction, and that left him in a bad state. If you've been arrested for DUI multiple times, then you've done it a bunch of other times when no one caught you, most likely. I mean, that this you're just getting caught is just a percentage of the number of times that you've done that. Whether that's 5 times, 20 times, 100 times, well, I don't know what the number is, right? No one does except Tiger, but that's too much, right? That's too much.

And it, as it relates to TGL, he had just played in TGL. You know, a week ago, I was in Florida for TGL to watch his team play. I didn't get to watch him play that night. I saw the first night and he played the second. But he just participated in that. He's a co-founder. He's a co-owner in that. And you know, as a public-facing figure for that, maybe the ownership piece isn't as important. And it probably helps to a degree from a public memory perspective that this happened at the end of the TGL season, not before he's about to go play it again. But does that just kind of give him the free pass to come back next year and try to act like nothing happened? I mean, it seems like the Masters would be out of the cards, but I don't know. I mean, I assume so. And I would assume Augusta National would somewhat quietly say, don't bring that here. Like, don't do that here. Please don't. So my guess is he's not going to play the Masters. But all of that stuff is relatively unimportant. The golf, the business stuff, to the human being. And there needs to be a lot of work there. That's all I can say about it. And we all need to work on ourselves. I'm not trying to throw stones in glass houses, but this is a particularly serious thing, and something has to be done, and that has to start from within. That all things do. It has to start from within. All right, to try to transition from a not good story to a very heartwarming one. Gary Woodland won the Texas Children's Houston Open on Sunday at Memorial Park. He was fabulous on Sunday. I mean, I texted with a couple of buddies over the course of the week about PGA Tour events and some about betting, some about not. But, you know, one of my buddies, I said on, I think, you know, Thursday morning, Thursday afternoon, whenever Gary Woodland was playing his first round, I think he's going to win. And I said it going into the week in a couple articles, you know, the weight of talking about what he's been going through. And brain lesions, they were pressing on the centers of his brain that handle anxiety and fear. He had to have brain surgery to kind of relieve that. And

extended his arms and looked skyward, you know, presumably toward God. You know, that's what got me. That really got me. And then to hug his wife and just lose it in, you know, on her shoulder. What credit he gave to her too, in interviews after the fact, that she drove him to go back, to go find, you know, the right teacher, you know, his old teacher, to get back with Gary Smith and put it all together, and just to keep working hard at it, to not give up, that you've gotten this far and that you can still do this, and to have the support of so many people on the PGA Tour. What was particularly moving to me was when Gary Woodland was going up to the 72nd green, and this is one of the tournaments that has an announcer for that. Yeah, both Minwoo Lee and Nikolai Højgaard kind of trying to rouse the crowd to get them to applaud Gary Woodland. Not that necessarily needed it, but that sign of respect that, yeah, we lost today, but man, it's pretty cool that this guy won. That doesn't happen. It really doesn't happen too often in golf, where the people you beat are rooting for you to beat them when they know it's done. And in at least that kind of public way. So what a great win. What a humble guy about it. I mean, what are you supposed to say? You know, I've successfully fought all my demons. They're all done. And he didn't say anything to the sword. He said, you know, I'm still getting a little bit better every day. I'm still trying to work on me and trying to come back from this. And that's the personal. And then there's the golf part. And you know, that's working well. And, you know, I'm in a good, better place. But I'm not in a perfect place. And I think anyone who's ever kind of fought something like this, a big mountain to climb, it could be anything, whatever it is. Could be injury, could be a life-changing event, big work task, I don't know, whatever it is, we all have these things. And for him to just kind of put a real face on it by saying, yeah, today is great, you know, this is an awesome moment, and I'm so happy to celebrate it with the people who care the most about me and who have really changed their lives, upended their lives in some way to support me. But to

Hey, if you're going through hell, you're not alone. You can do it. You have support. You have people who believe in you, and you can do it. You can fight on and you can get better. What a great message. Just awesome. Just really, really cool. I said this on social media. I'm kind of at the point in my life with sports, really with anything, where I'm just rooting for people, decent people, to overcome something, to beat whatever they're trying to beat. Odds themselves, whatever it is, overcome yourself, overcome some odds, achieve a goal, doing it the right way. That's what I'm rooting for. And sports sometimes is an incredible prism for that. And that's what Gary Woodland was on Sunday, an incredible prism into how you can come back in life. And yes, every comeback is not perfect and it's not easy, but when you get that one moment in the sun, it kind of makes it all feel sort of worth it. And also makes you really reevaluate in the best way possible all the people that get you there. And that's certainly what I was thinking about. Not only for Gary Woodland and all the people on his team and his backers, but just people in my life. That means a lot to me too. All right, let's kind of wrap up the show with just a couple minutes on a great last couple of weeks on the LPGA. The last 2 weeks, Hyuju Kim has beaten Nelly Korda specifically to win on the LPGA. They did it out in Menlo Park, California for the Fortinet Founders Cup. And then yesterday at the Ford Championship, Hyuju Kim not only beats Nelly Korda for the second week running, but also successfully defends the title she won in the playoff last year against Lilia Vu in a super go-low tournament. It is not an easy tournament to win. Lydia Ko shot 60 in the opening round, 20 under for the tournament, and didn't even sniff winning this thing. It is incredible what Hyuju Kim's done the last couple weeks. She's the first person since Nelly Korda to go back-to-back on the LPGA period, right? Nelly won five in a row. Hyuju's at two, but she's now won twice this year. Nelly Korda's had some great results. She won the weather-shortened Tournament of Champions in Orlando. She didn't play any of the Winter Asian Swing, and then she's gone second. She's lost to one person this year in three starts in the LPGA, and that's the same person, Hyuju Kim. And she was great afterward, but I mean, both of them were.

right up there at the top of the leaderboard. And good to have someone that's a good challenger in Hyuju Kim, who's now an 8-time winner on the LPGA. So tune in this week from Shadow Creek. It's going to be a great tournament, really good week, incredible field, and obviously really cool setting at Shadow Creek. That'll do it for us today on the show. Thanks so much for watching. Appreciate it. 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Back with another show in a couple days' time. Thanks so much for watching or listening. We'll catch you next time right here on 204.

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11: 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This is Moose along with Mays and Matthews, and we are sponsored by Bet Parks. We will see the line later for the team event, Harry, in the old Bayou, you know, your favorite event.
12: Yeah. I've come around to like it.
11: Me too.
12: We'll talk about it.
13: I like it. Yeah.
11: And also our friends at Buy My Balls. We got a lot more going on with those guys. We're going to talk more about that in a couple weeks, but we are joined by another broadcast professional.
12: Yeah.
11: Charlie Hume, executive producer and co-host of The Smiley Show. Charlie, welcome to Swing It and Ding It.
14: Yeah. Thanks so much for having me. Good to be with y'all.
11: Yeah, well, we want to get into a lot. I mean, I want to talk about what it must be like working with an absolute tyrant and an evil fella a Smiley Kaufman. He just seems unbearable and just never happy and really tough to work with.
14: Yeah. I don't know how I do it.
11: How did you hit the lottery with co-workers and co-hosts, man? Because he seems just like the best guy.
14: You know, it's so funny because I think that The bulk of my career in media has been behind the camera, producing, developing shows. I was with ESPN for a number of years with a variety of shows there.

0: which, you know, turned out to be a really good instruction on how to host a show. But I think the one thing that you learn that stands out is, like, you just really can't create chemistry. Like, you can't make hosts have an organic connection, no matter how much you might want to try to produce that or make that happen when you're developing a show. And so with Smiley and I, it was a complete arranged marriage. I just started working at PGA Tour Radio. I interned when I was at University of North Carolina years ago with a guy named Taylor Zarzer, mm-hmm. who we randomly ran into each other at the Big Tree at the first tee at the Masters in 2022. And we worked on some projects that summer, and nothing really ever took. He's like, why don't you come work here for PGA Tour Radio? I said, great. And then they signed Smiley a couple months later, and they said, do you want to help develop the show, given your background? I said, Taylor, I just want that show. Like, I know where Smiley's going. And we just hit it off immediately. It was just, you know, two young dads, guys who just are sickly obsessed with the game of golf. And it really is. It's so funny because coming from a producing background, so much of what you do is preparing rundowns and elements and things like that. And people ask me about that process for this show, and I kind of laugh. I say, it's like, it's the least prep I've ever done because we both love the golf. We watch the golf, and it's just so easy just to jump right into a show and have it become an organic thing. And I think that's really been, it's been a really cool ride. And golly, I just love the guy. It's so much fun working with Smiley every day. And that's where you want to be, right?
1: Oh yeah. Oh, yeah. Yep. It's like me working with these guys. It's the same thing. Like, yeah,
0: that's
1: right.
0: That's right. I'm sure.
1: But,
0: I'm sure,
1: yeah. But you've spent, you know, time at Giants, like Sports Center, PTI, everything else. The short-sighted segment, it feels like it's kind of like a nod to your Around the Horn days, like just keeping it fast, keeping guests on their toes going. Like, was that you who brought that into the show?
0: It absolutely is. And it's funny. Stay tuned for the further PTI-ification of that segment, because I think that's exactly right. I think it's like it's so weird to also talk about our show and say, is it a podcast? Is it like a digital video show? Is it a TV show now that it's on Golf Channel?
2: Everything is blending together, man,
1: yeah.
2: Right?
1: Yeah,
0: 100%, right? And so it's just a show, but so it has a lot of roots in that podcast sound and feel and formality. But as you land on Golf Channel and you're adding in a rundown, that's also a nod to PTI and all the stuff I learned there from Eric Rideholm, who's one of the greatest bosses of all time. You also have to kind of create segments and create devices that retain, you know, audience interest and things like that. And so, yeah, the short-sighted segment, it used to be E9. I got a cease and desist text, a very friendly one from Colton Ost and Drew Stoltz, two good buddies of mine. They're like, hey, you know, we do this on our pod. Like, you guys do so many shows, it's hard to keep track. So I'm very sorry. We'll rebrand it. But yeah, I think it's exactly that. It's like, how can you do something that splits off from the informality of the podcast while still, you know, and I think the other part of it too, is we go so in depth on golf with these guys, which is great. And it's dense and it's super informative, but I love learning about them as human beings. And so I think ending that way is kind of a fun way to say, oh, this is, I learned something about this guy I wouldn't have otherwise.
3: Yeah. Talk about putting the show together, though. Like, I know, like, you're watching all the golf on the weekend, and in addition to playing golf, because you're a golf sicko, you know, your words, not mine.
0: Yes, yes.
3: And so is Smiley. So when does you just bring a bunch of topics? You get on a phone call with him? Like, how does it all come together?
0: A lot of phone calls, great group texts with our producer, Jackson. And then when we're on the road, we have another guy, Brian Stansfield, phenomenal, who did all of our recap shows from Augusta last week, built this phenomenal studio in our Airbnb. And so it's just a lot of us sending each other things that we're interested in, we like, and then throwing that into a Google Doc and really kind of just organizing it. And I think it's interesting because this isn't Smiley's only job, right? So there really is. There's not a ton of prep time. It's like whenever I can get him on the phone when he's traveling to and from, you know, the course and things he finds interesting. So I really kind of get to define a lot of it and organize it. But then we have this sort of built-in ability to freelance a little bit within that structure. You know, as Smiley says, hey, I know we didn't talk about this, but I found this really interesting watching, you know, this guy do this thing or the way this course setup piece was. And then, you know, and I think that's the nice part of it too, having watched it, having, you know, loving it, living it, you're like, yeah, we can go follow that thing. I'm not like unprepared on that.
3: Right.
0: So it's a relatively informal structure that we have formalized to a greater degree now that we have a television show on linear TV. It always kind of stays loose.
4: Yeah, it's interesting, right? Because you're going from producing shows where you have to talk about any sport, any topic, and now you're defined in the one sport that you absolutely love. Talk about that love.

0: talk about your golf journey. What got you into the game? Where has it taken? Well, you know where it's taking you right now, but talk about some of the different, you know, different opportunities and different reasons why you love the game.
1: Yeah, it's funny because I tell people, like, I grew up in a golf family, but I just was so stubborn and hard-headed. I'm like, I want to play baseball. Like, I want to play, you know, soccer, all these things. Like, buddy, you could have just played golf. You got there anyway. That would have made a lot more sense. And my brother, who actually did that to a greater degree, you know, was able to kind of play competitively, not like collegiately, but is, you know, playing a lot of USGA tournaments and things like that. But the benefit of that was being in a lot of amazing places and meeting people that you just learn so much about life. I think that's a great thing. That's the thing I love most about golf. It's like, and I have a 3-year-old son now who's, you know, taking up the game. We'll go to the range together. And it's, there's nothing artificial about, hey, sometimes you hit a bad shot. Like, no one's going to make you feel better about it. And it counts, and you got to write that number on the scorecard. So I think that growing up with that sort of influence and being around people that were, had those sort of values instilled in them was always just part of the fabric of who I am as a human being. And then working in sports and kind of being around it. And then, you know, it's really funny. I was living in DC working on Pardon the Interruption around the horn, and COVID hit, and I was playing like a ton of pickup soccer at the time. My wife played for Virginia Tech, so we were doing that whole thing, and I wasn't getting any younger. And I was like, you know what? COVID, everyone had the same get back into golf moment. It's something I've been around my entire life, and so I really started playing more frequently again, despite having, you know, loving it and following it the entire time. And so it was just like this sort of nice re-entry into that world. And then, yeah, did some freelance work in that sort of those years to come, and ended up at PGA Tour Radio and alongside Smiley. But I think it's always been a part of my life. It's just, this is the most immersed in I've been right now.
2: Makes with sense. Smiley, having played professionally and just being so close to him, how has that influenced or shaped your game, or even just hearing him give those little tidbits during the podcast, the show, on just experience he's had from playing the game? How has that shaped you?
1: I love it so much. I cannot understate how much I love that part of the show. In fact,

0: all the things that you'd want to ask nerdy questions to Smiley about, right? And I love that part of the show. It's like anything from why are they setting up the course this way to, I was on the right side of three at Augusta and watching three different guys in the group, you know, they kind of pushed up there on the left side. One guy kind of hit a mid-trajectory shot. One guy went low, bumped it in the front. One guy went high and tried to stop it. You know, what are guys trying to do there? What are they doing with face manipulation, with bounce, setup, all that sort of stuff, I think. And to Smiley, I think it's you know, I want to say it's less interesting to him, but it's just kind of like it's part of who he is as a pro golfer. But for me, I get really excited about it. And I think that translates to our audience where they can take away something very that's much interesting. So.
1: You're
0: or
1: geeking
0: learn
1: out on it.
0: Oh, I love it.
2: Yeah. And so is everybody else.
1: Yeah.
3: Totally. We hear that even with our show, right? We have tour pros on, but when we talk about our golf and our game and stuff that we messed up, we get the most reaction from that. And I think I think that is a great part of what you do. Yeah. There's very other shows. Relatable. I won't name relatable. Other shows, but there's one that I feel like it's the We're Better Than You show. It's so much more relatable when you're talking, but to have that perspective,

0: putt for birdie. It's just he, and I got so many different examples like that of just the way these guys, that I think is mm-hmm. you don't realize how good they are. Even if they do some things that look human, the way they can get it to where they can write a good score on the card, I think mm-hmm. the scoring separates the pros from just regular mortals like us.
1: Yeah. Yeah, and they don't, that creativity, like you said, like just watching, like I'll be out with Brandon. He'll be like, well, I'm just going to cut here. I'm going to hit this. I'm going to hit this fairway and go. And I'm like, what? I'm just trying to hit it straight. Like,
0: it's amazing.
2: And they don't mind hitting it 6-7 feet past for birdie because they're going to make the comebacker for par where I'm going to probably miss it and put a 5 on the card. And it's like you do that a bunch of times in a round. That's the difference, you know?
0: And even just like some of those guys, like Smiley has such a photographic memory for – you know, golf courses and like pin placements, things like that, where it's amazing. I mean, he can map out the way he wants to play a hole, even showing up for the first time, like kind of having an idea of, you know, there might be a ridge or a slope he sees where, you know, again, we're just hitting it right at the pin. And he's like, okay, if I can hit that, you know, 6 or 7 feet past with some spin on it and kind of bring it down here to where I'm going to get a flat putt. You know, where if you're looking at the ball, you're like, oh, it's, you know, it's like 10, 15 feet right of target. It's like, no, like that's going to be the easiest birdie putt for him. I find the technical piece of it, the strategy piece of it, the mental piece of the game to be so interesting. And that's why I just love being able to sit there and unpack that with Smiley and all these tour pros we have on. And I think that's the other nice thing too, is that Smiley gives them an opportunity to speak with someone who can speak the same language mm-hmm. as him. Like, yeah. I'll never be able to talk to them the way that Smiley can.
2: Right.
0: But they just kind of loosen up and, like, yeah, I'm talking to a peer here, which I'm like, this is the best. Like, just let me just take all this in.
2: Yeah. He's one of us. Give us a Tony Kornheiser story. And what's the biggest thing he learned from him? You know, a great writer that went into TV and really sort of changed the paradigm, really. That PTI show is, I mean, that's a Hall of Fame show. It changed the industry.
0: Tony was, he remains the best. I used to love, it's, I don't know if I can pinpoint a certain story, but the one thing that was so consistent that I loved about him in this era of more and more technology and advancement is like every single day when he prepped for PTI, it was a yellow legal pad and he was writing out all of his, you know, all of his scripts, all of his segues, just right there on that legal pad, writing all of his notes. It never changed. And there was something that, you know, there's like a charm to the analog nature of that, where it was, you know, and in some ways it harkens back to those Washington Post newsroom days, of like how the whole thing starts with Tony and Michael Wilbon.
2: Right,
0: and even the backstory on Eric writing the treatment on that thing, you know, he wasn't even in television, and he had like a friend, he'd worked in television before, but he'd started the Motley Fool newsletter, and he had a friend who said, we got these two guys that, they just argue in the newsroom all the time. and we think it's pretty compelling, but we don't really know what to do with it. Are you interested in like just writing up a treatment for the show? He's like, sure. He put together this 20-page like Bible for this thing, but really just was doing it. Here's some ideas. Here's what I think about this. And they said, hey, will you do the show? It's like, okay, there you go. And then, you know, 20 plus years later, he's built this whole little, you know, media empire there in DC. And it's amazing. So, but yeah, Tony is just, he's a classic. And guys like that are rare and rare these days in media.
1: Talking about classics, Charlie, we have to talk about the Hao Tung Lee episode. By far my favorite, for anyone listening who may have missed it. Like Hao Tung basically saying he learned English from watching Kevin Hart stand up.
3: Just the way he was like positioned too, like laying down, like the
1: whole thing. Oh, I mean, I watched it like 3 times. I'm telling you, it was so funny. You know, his secret to shooting 64, eating 3 Big Macs the night before, like all these wild things. Like, is he officially the funniest guy you've had on? Like, tell us a little bit more about that episode. I just want to know how you like kept it together. I would have wanted to keep rolling and going. Just talk about that episode a little bit.
0: I was crying laughing like off camera before I came in to do my segment at the end. I mean, it is, and it's funny again as we're talking about this new era of media and just, you know, what all the different technological advancements, and yet we're putting an episode on Golf Channel where a guy's holding a cell phone sitting in a bed. I mean, it never will cease to make me laugh. I think that the thing about that was, we knew Hao Tung was funny, and I think that there can be an hesitance, you know, in media to ask a guy to do an interview in a second language. And so when Smiley and I were talking, we were like, let's just see how long it goes. You know, like if we get 10 minutes, 15 minutes with Hao Tung, it'll be great. We'll fill out the rest of the episode. And he sat down and it was, you know,

0: laid down.
1: laid down. It's probably more appropriate for that full hour, and just kept going and going, and we were just dying laughing. And I think guys like that are. I think it's another reason why. I mean, we're talking golf on that episode, but you're getting to understand a personality that we. That was, I think, the best compliment we got was all the people that both when it dropped and also when he was in contention at the Masters commented on the YouTube. We're like, I'm adding him to my favorites page. I'm rooting for this guy now. He's so great. And yeah. if we can do that, if we can like take a guy that you don't know much about and help you like love him or make a connection to him, that's the best thing we can do. There are two others that, not to get off Halftime, but like Cameron Young and Ryan Gerard, we did those interviews.
2: Oh yeah.
1: Everyone thinks Cameron Young's this boring guy. I was blown away by the depth of just, you know, the intelligence, the you know, all the different things. Not to say I thought he was dumb, but just he really, really went in depth on a lot of things where you're like, I love this guy. I got to root for him now. And then Gerard, like this Ryan's total awesome. Bro. Like, yeah. You know, he just, yeah. and then.
2: Wait, Smiley, he's on the bench still, right, for Zurich? Like he's on
1: the bench, but apparently Ryan said that if Ryan wins early next year, Smiley's in for Zurich. Oh, so awesome. We have like a full year.
2: I like that he said he like the PGA Tour sent him the name of like 600 people. And he's like, huh? And he goes, Smiley. Maybe. Maybe.
1: But I think, you know, Haotong, Ryan, Cam, like all those guys, it's so fun to have like that a real extended, full, like non-press conference setting conversation where you get to kind of just get to know the guy. And they're visibly enjoying it. And then like the thing at the end where I had the question, I dug up something about him throwing it. He's like, you want a Corn Ferry Tour event, or maybe he's in town for a Corn Ferry Tour event in the Bay Area, and the A's have him throw out the first pitch. And when he said like Chinese mother effer, like
2: I
1: was like, this is the greatest thing of all. This is maybe the greatest thing I've ever done.
2: You thought I couldn't throw a ball? I'm telling you, I watched it like three times, so every good. Social clip. I couldn't consume more. I hope that there's some good. In the archives that you can just pull up when he wins again and toss him out, because that was absolute gold. Yeah. But Charlie, we appreciate your time. Obviously, thank you for coming on the show. But I never let anybody get away without asking him this question. We're a Philly-based podcast show, and we always say, what type of, you know, Philadelphia golf courses have you played, and which one was your favorite?
1: Okay, so I've only played Marion, and I
0: that's pretty good.
2: Not a bad track.
1: Mary, like instant top five. You know, it's funny because I was – so my wife's from Lehigh Valley. My father-in-law actually briefly played for the Eagles. It was like when they had – like he played at East Stroudsburg, and he was a defensive back there. So we're very – I'm like an adopted Philadelphia Eagles fan, and I'm very much looking forward to being there for Ronimink in a couple weeks. But

0: We count it.
1: Alpha Association of Philadelphia is what we go by, and, they are part of it.
2: So. Okay. Champions Tour is coming to Lehigh Country Club too this fall. That's going to
1: that's
2: be
1: right.
2: Nice.
3: Very cool. Yeah, it's where was the one that Saucon Valley?
2: Yeah, that was kinda, they had a major. They have majors there for the seniors. Yeah,
3: it's so good. It, like in season, like one of my favorite places to play golf in the entire world. So
1: Well, let us know when you're up. You know, we're going to be out media day for the PGA Championship over at Jeffersonville with the Golf Association of Philadelphia that week. But we'll keep an eye out for when you're going to be out on the course and trying to hook up.
2: Yeah. That's another great Donald Ross course. You should check out. But where do you play most of your golf in the Raleigh Durham area?
3: At a Donald Ross golf course, Hope Valley Country Club here in Durham. Nice. It's

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1: All right, welcome back to Swing It and Ding It. Great to talk to Charlie Hume. I mean, this Smiley is just taking over the golf universe.
2: I know.
3: Oh, yeah.
2: I know. Between and that and the happy hour show that he does on the Fridays is terrific.
3: Oh, yeah.
2: It's great. He's a natural.
1: And it's one of those things that couldn't happen to a nicer guy, right? Like, you just kind of root for him because he's just he's just so likable. And but he's real. Like, it's not fake, right? It's not like it's not put on. He just is a good guy. And Charlie does a really good job on that show. And you could tell, like, having a guy that's done it at a high level, taking that to a show that, again, it's like, what is it? Is it a show? Is it a podcast? Like, you see the production of that. You see the way that they flow. Like,
3: oh, yeah.
1: It's so well done. Wednesdays, 9 a.m. Eastern on the Golf Channel, and then obviously anywhere else you get your shows. But
2: it's interesting, though. He was talking about, like, you know, when they met, you can't force chemistry. Like, I've done so many different radio shows with different hosts. And there's
1: producers.
2: And there's ones that you're just like, man, I got to really work at this, like, to make this work. But there's others where you just sit down initially and you're just like, boo, this works. Like, you just know, you know.
1: Yeah.
2: So then there's works.
3: Oh, yeah.
1: It does.
3: Pure entertainment.
1: Does. Well, let's start with some tea before we recap the RBC. What do you got for us, Danielle?
3: Yeah, well, let's start with the women. We lightly mentioned it while Charlie was a guest earlier in the segment, but Charlie Hull has a YouTube channel coming out. So I know, you know, Harry, you're definitely going to be one of the subscribers and be watching that. So we'll stay tuned to that. But just talking about basically what we did the first half of the show, just how golf is changing in the YouTube and how we're consuming it and getting it and from all different angles. So that should be good. She's definitely an entertainment source for sure. So excited to see that come out.
2: Yeah, that'll be good. Is it out yet or is it coming out this week?
3: Because
2: they have their major this week.
3: Yeah, she said coming out. So I don't think it debuted yet. But something that did come out that I learned from you, Harry Mays, thank you, was the new season on Netflix. Yeah, a Full Swing that came out. And, you know, I think somebody might have mentioned they didn't promote it as much because I forgot it was coming
2: out. I stumbled upon it. Yeah.
3: Did you have some time to watch any episodes?
2: I watched two episodes now.
3: And thoughts on that?
2: The first one is an ode to Rory and the Masters win.
3: So your favorite episode right off the bat.
2: That was unbelievable. And then second episode, they get into a lot of the Ryder Cup stuff. Like it's a big lead up to the Ryder Cup. A lot of, you know, a lot of Keegan Bradley, Luke Donald, and some of the peripheral players that were trying to be considered for the Ryder Cup. It was a pretty good episode.
3: Okay. So featuring like the Ben Griffin, the Keegan.
2: Yes.
3: Yeah.
2: Griffin is front and center in that episode.
1: You always wonder with that kind of stuff too, right? Like if they had won the Ryder Cup, right? You'd be dying to watch that, right? To see all the stories. It's almost like you're like, damn, like, you know, there's something to that.
3: When he said that, it's almost
1: a gamble.
3: Like, almost stung a little bit too, being like how bad we lost and how, you know, bad of an appearance it was. But I also, in the same breath, like thought about it, like, how much do we get to see? You know, did we get to see some of those decision making? Did we see how much they practiced or, as rumors say, didn't practice? And, you know, kind of
2: interesting. A lot of JJ Spawn in episode two and with the U.S. Open win and stuff, which was pretty cool.
3: Yeah, that is pretty cool. Well, you mentioned the women's first majors coming up. Hannah Green, I don't know if she's on your radar at all. If she's not, you guys got to put her on. 5 starts, 4 wins. The new Scottie Scheffler of the LPGA. I mean, she's had the best start to 2026 of anyone in professional golf. That's insane. Four wins in 5 starts. That I've got to say that loud a couple times for it to sink in.
2: She won in a playoff this past weekend out in California. It was like a 3-player playoff. It was pretty good.
3: So, if we were to see the line for that, we might want to throw Hannah Green on for the championship this coming weekend. Harry, Moose, I know you guys both saw it, but we had PGA Tour CEO Brian Rutlap. He joined the Pat McAfee show, and he was talking about just how – maybe Liv has the competition from it, how it's maybe exposed some of those weaknesses in the PGA Tour and how he's readjusting his focus and things that they're working on. So it's there's a lot that we've been hearing from that. And we've also been hearing little leaks here and there on X of players saying there could be a second tour, you know, like an A Tour and a B PGA Tour, changing field sizes again, hitting different cities, all types of things. So a lot coming out of that. You guys get a chance to consume some of that?
2: I did. I saw the whole interview, and I think we're going to get to a point where

0: the PGA Tour is going to take off weeks. Like, they're not going to be playing every week in a big, you know, PGA Tour event. I think they might intersperse some Corn Ferry, give them a little platform, that, you know, the whatever. We're going to still have golf, but I think they're going to spread. The schedule's going to be way different. They're not going to Hawaii anymore. That's over.
1: Yeah.
0: And the Sony Open is going to become a Champions Tour event. So they'll start their season with two events in Hawaii, and the PGA Tour will start on the West Coast, probably in California or something, a little later, maybe after the Super Bowl.
1: Yeah, but I think it's great, you know, Brian coming in as CEO, because I feel like he's running the tour as a business now and making these smart decisions that need to be made, because before it was so long before anything really has changed. It was a, you know, good old boys club, and it was the same thing again and again. Now it's like, okay,
0: it's
1: let's
0: for
1: not
0: profit now. They got private equity money involved, and those guys want to see a return, and that was kind of, you know.
1: And I love more Corn Ferry and you know, even Champion, anything on there, so we can see the next, you know, wave of players coming up. So I like where it's at, and I think there should hopefully be some good change.
0: Yeah.
1: So LIV Golf, we talked about this last week. Is it happening? You know, are they canceling? Is there an end to it? Is there not? Still, you know, they basically said, no, we're not going anywhere. We're here. Yeah. But I haven't heard any updates if bills have been paid or kind of silenced after last week.
2: Yeah, I agree. It's like a lot about it, and then it just kind of fizzled.
1: Radio silence. Yeah. Interesting.
0: Yeah, but I think this all is going to depend on what Bryson DeChambeau decides to do. If Bryson DeChambeau walks away from LIV, they are cooked. They're cooked. Okay.
1: Yeah.
0: Yeah.
1: Yep. And we saw a couple months ago when Brooks made his decision that Bryson was on the fence anyway. Mm-hmm. So we'll see what happens there.
2: There were talks about him at the Masters having meetings with his team about his future and all that going on this week. So,
1: Yeah. Just a short tee this week, because basically everything was still Masters, and then this past week, which we're going to get into anyway. So I won't.
2: Good stuff.
0: Yeah.
2: Yeah. So Fitzy.
0: Yeah.
2: Wins the RBC Heritage for the second time in a playoff.
0: Yep.
2: Three
0: they
2: shot lead.
0: Have a playoff there.
2: Always.
0: It's always in playoff. Yeah.
2: Three shot lead that he took through 14 holes. Yep. And then Scotty's lurking. Scotty birdies 15 and 16. You think, all right, killer Scotty's back.

0: He hit it a couple of yards ahead. I don't know, maybe 30, 40 yards ahead of him. Tried to hit a 6 iron and total miss it. Probably the worst
1: Yeah.
0: golf shot you've ever seen, or
1: Not
0: I've
1: a
0: ever
1: Scotty
0: seen Scotty
1: shot.
0: shoot.
1: Yeah.
0: I mean, came up way short, and then he hits a really nice like pitch close to the green, makes par, but then Fitz, old wooden teeth, man. He got the birdie and he got the win. It
1: Sketcher
0: was a
1: man.
0: hell of a performance out of him
1: Yeah.
0: all week.
1: It
0: Really,
1: really was.
0: big time, big time. He's big time.
1: Somebody should buy a pair of those Skechers.
2: Yeah, I'm out. He's the perfect person for Skechers. It's
0: Yeah.
2: like,
0: Yeah.
2: you
1: He
2: know they're
1: is.
2: probably comfortable, but you don't look
0: Yeah.
2: cool in them, right?
1: Yeah.
2: That's
1: Right.
2: just Fitzy,
1: I
2: right?
1: remember when Brendan first turned pro and his agent was talking about different sponsorships, and I'm like, friends don't let friends wear Skechers. You can't do
2: But
1: that.
2: and then he got into the thing with the crowd. I think it is kind of dumb to do
0: The
2: you're
0: USA
2: not at
0: chance.
2: a Ryder
0: I
2: Cup.
0: know. I know.
2: Right, like you're not at a Ryder Cup stop. Like, I mean, I don't root for Scotty. If that's your guy, you want him to win. But like, but Fitzy handled it incredibly well.
0: Oh,
2: Like,
0: he gets it. He
2: yeah,
0: does.
2: just he really did. He could have Roaried that press conference, but he didn't. And kudos to him. But yeah,
1: Classic.
2: come on, guys, come on, fans. Like, you're not in a Ryder Cup. Take it easy.
0: He looks good in a tartan coat.
2: Does
0: he's got two of them now.
2: And now he's playing with his brother this week coming up. So
1: That's
2: that should
1: pretty cool.
2: be.
0: Alex.
2: And
0: Alex
2: won.
0: He's won. He won in India.
2: Yeah,
0: The
2: just
0: Indian
2: at the
0: Open.
2: right time. But you had Oberg, Colin Morikawa again in the top five.
0: With the bad
2: right?
0: back and all. He's in the mix.
2: How about it? And then Cantlay's been hanging around like crazy too. He gets another top 10.
0: He always plays well
2: with Ricky
0: there.
2: Fowler.
0: Yeah.
2: He looks like he's like close. Scotty looks like he just doesn't have that last gear right now that he's looking for. Denny McCarthy with a T12, but always a good tournament. Great finishing hole. Great hole for a playoff. And good tournament.
0: Yeah, I think Fleetwood, McIntyre, and Goddard are a little bit mentally exhausted right now because I think they need a break.
2: Yeah.
0: This is a good
2: Yeah.
0: week for them to take off.
2: Yeah, I agree.
0: Yeah.
2: I could see that. I could see that. But it is the Zurich Classic, the team event, the old Pete Dye, Harry, TPC, Louisiana. You like this course?
0: I do. I've become a fan of it over the, these last couple of years. I've become more of a fan of the actual event. I really like the alternate shot because we don't get to see a whole lot of that, and we don't have, it's the only team event really on the tour. So it's kind of cool that they do it once. But yeah, TPC Louisiana, Pete Dye back in 03, par 72, 7,425 yards. POA overseed, Bermuda greens, they're 5,225 square foot average size. And the approaches, fairways are all Celebration Bermuda, and the rough is TIFF Sport Bermuda, different Bermuda grasses. They only grow it out to about 2 inches, so not a tremendous penalty to miss the fairway, really. 106 sand bunkers. That's the second most on tour to Pebble Beach, which has 116. So a lot of sand, five water hazards that are in play on eight of the holes. There's four par fives, 2, 7, 11, and 18. 18 is a nice risk reward par five, a great finishing hole for a leaderboard that it's going to be stacked with quality players really in a team event. Four par threes, 3, 9, 14, and 17. They're all stretched out 200 plus yards, and 16 they can make into a drivable par four, 355 yards from the back tee, but they can move the tee around depending on the wind. So it's like water, bunkers, gators, and wind, and so. It's really flat. Like, this is might be the flattest golf course, flatter than Florida golf courses.
2: Speaking my language.
0: Outside of New Orleans. Yeah, me too. I love a flat golf course.
2: So you got the four ball rounds 1 and 3 and foursomes round 2 and 4. So it is cool. I do. I really enjoy this event. This is a big one for Brooks. There's been a lot about him. He, with Rory taking a week off, he teams up with Shane Lowry, who's a great teammate to have in this event. And a win at this event is just a PGA Tour win. And it really changes things for Brooks, who needs one. He was the alternate, last week, didn't get into it. And, for him, this is an important event. I think he's going to be going all out. He has the shortest odds because of that at plus 900, as we see the line with our friends from Bet Parks, the Fitzpatrick brothers at 1,000.
0: That's
2: how about Aaron?
0: Taking.

0: season that he had that ended playing in the Ryder Cup. So,
1: yeah. How about the team of Ryan Gerard and your guy, Harry? Sudarshan Yellamiraju. Oh,
0: Sudarshan Yellamiraju. Love
1: there
0: that.
1: He is.
0: Yeah.
1: Let's go.
0: Oh, I root for that guy. We got to get him on.
1: I know you do.
0: Yeah.
1: So, Harry, I got out to the Big B last week, Bala.
0: Okay. Nice.
1: And it was, oh, my God. I mean, incredible shape. Mm. Condition was great. The greens were great. It was lush. Man, beautiful. And then we had our opening day at the Legacy Club. So
0: nice.
1: My wife kept asking, I don't understand. You've played like four times. I'm like, yeah, but it's opening day.
0: Yeah.
1: So, ooh, yeah, but you've played. Man. You've played at the course multiple times. I'm like, yeah, but it wasn't opening day.
0: You got to beat that back, man. You got to figure out a way. That's not good coming out from the wife. I don't.
1: It was more of a questioning, like, what does opening day mean? You know what I mean? It wasn't like, you know, why are you playing? It was like, what do you mean it's opening day? Yeah. You've played multiple times. Like, the course wasn't open and you were playing? No, no, no, no. Right, it was open.
0: Yeah. Okay.
1: It just wasn't opening day.
0: Well, I guess, you know, it's explain it like, when there's opening day in baseball, they've already played a month of spring training games, but now it's opening day. You know what I mean?
1: Right.
0: Like,
1: right. So. That's it. Like, or if you go shopping, you could go, but like the sale day, is the day. You could have you went last week and bought stuff.
0: You were just there on Wednesday, but the sale's today. Yeah,
1: that's what we're talking about.
0: Yeah, she'd understand that. Yeah, it's good.
1: Yeah,
0: good work.
1: How about you?
0: But 1912 club was, I'm not, no joke, the best condition I think I've ever played in it that wasn't in the fall. Like, this is April. The greens were phenomenal. They had it cut perfectly, like the rough, the fairways, the approaches, the around the green, everything manicured to perfection. And this is in April. Gene Stricker and Brad have done a bang up job. And I know they had the gap matches there on Sunday where the 1912 club took all three. All three of their teams won, and the women cleaned up yesterday against White Marsh, I believe. So off to a good start with that. And

0: ordered a couple just to see what they're like. $20 a piece. So they're less expensive than a lot of the FootJoy and the Titleist gloves that you might be using. Man, they fit tremendously. So Bender gloves, might want to check them out.
1: Check them out. Yeah. All right, good stuff. Thanks for joining. We'll be back next week.
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0: give folks an idea of how the kind of free tier works versus the membership model that allows you to kind of enhance those rewards as part of that membership.
1: Yeah, absolutely. So if you start going down the rabbit hole, which I imagine a lot of your listeners will, you can kind of find as much information as you want. I'll give you kind of the base level view because I think it's the right place to start. Okay. And that requires me taking a step back. And I want to say, first off, for anybody who's like, well, I'm an 18 Birdies user, I'm an Arcos user, I'm a Hole 19, I actively use and pay for all of those apps. Okay. The CEO of a company that is theoretically a competitor uses all of those apps, not just for oppositional research either. Okay. They, in my opinion, serve different purposes. Now, when Arcos launched a decade ago, I was there. I put sensors on my club. I was trying to win my club championship. I was trying to get better, right? I never did win, but I loved the insights. And to me, that was a very cool niche, and I still think they're great at what they do. I think that a lot of the additional apps in the space kind of have this piece that they're very, very good at. It's the sociability with 18 Birdies, the golf watch ability on Golf Shot. Unbelievable, okay? Like, probably feels weird me saying that. What we did is said, look, if you were to look at that space, the caddy app space, and go, what's not there? Rewards aren't there. And quite frankly, even though I pay for all of those features from all those apps, I don't love that I have to do it, right? Like, when features are hid behind a paywall, it's kind of annoying. That said, I'm a golf sicko. 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Nothing's behind a paywall. Any money you choose to spend in Golfin is your choice. And the best way I can explain it is like this. I don't know about you, Ryan. I'm a credit card rewards crazy person. Are you in that game?
0: Yeah, I have a couple of very strategic credit cards that I pay for the benefit.
1: You exactly right. That's the best way to view it. Like, I am a Chase Sapphire Reserve holder. Okay. Chase Sapphire has three different cards. There's one that's free. There's one that costs $850 a year to have their credit card. I pay the $850 a year for the Chase Sapphire Reserve. That's how memberships work inside of Golfin. Completely optional. You don't have to do it if you don't want to.

0: that I always say, and I kind of alluded to it earlier, but like my feeling as someone who spent a lot of money on golf, who's a fan, who's a super fan, who plays a lot, belongs to a country club, travels, goes to pro events. It's like, it was a one-way street for a long time for me. And so the whole concept of golfing is we think golfers should share in the value that they create. That's a pretty simple concept that doesn't happen very often in this industry. This is the first time it happens. Yes, is your data valuable to us? It absolutely is. Do we sell your data? Absolutely not. We don't. We do not sell your data. And I can get into how that works either, how that works as well. You go, well, how does that happen? We can get into that. But I'm not, my background is very much around privacy. I don't take your data and go sell it elsewhere. It doesn't work that way.
1: I wanted to get into that because I'm glad you mentioned that. I mean, I wanted to get a sense of how you got to here. I mean, I find how people get into golf as an industry is their job, yeah, particularly interesting because very few people wind up starting in golf. It's not

0: and being a hardcore consumer going, what would you like to see? What would you pay for? Let me put up some money, because I started it, put the money up myself to say, look, if I blow it, I blow it. But I think that people would be interested in this sort of a model. Let's go try to build it. And that's how Golfin started 3 years ago.
1: What do you think, kind of being in, you know, a few years into it now, what do you think turned out to be the benefits of being an outsider to golf, at least the golf business? And what was kind of the learning curve to the golf business being an outsider?
0: You know, it's shocking for the amount of money that is in this industry, how small it is.
1: Yeah.
0: You know?
1: Yeah. Very small.
0: I never really would have thought that, because like, if you look at the names on events and the brands and the people, you're like, this has got to be huge. It really isn't. You know, like guys that work at TaylorMade started at Titleist, and then they went to other places, or the people from Kemper went to Troon, or Troon went to Kemper, or like Swag and Bettinardi have their checkered history. And like, you have these like interesting kind of things where it's kind of like one enormous high school, which I did not think would be the case. And so there's like some funny drama around that. But as someone who was just agnostic to it, saying, look, I'm coming in and I'm doing something different. One of the things I saw was like early on when I told people what I was trying to build, it was a lot of like side eye glances. Like, you're trying to do what? You're trying to, that's not really how we do it here. And that was a little off-putting. That was hard to go, look, I'm trying to do this thing where it's more reflective back to users. And this is what I want to do to try to make it happen. So if you think about like the first partnership we ever like signed, the first one that ever like gave us a chance was Strixon Cleveland. Okay. Strixon and Cleveland, I will always play them because they took a chance on me when no one else was willing to. Okay. And what did we do for them? We're the number one distributor for Strixon Cleveland in the Midwest right now. Okay.
1: There you go.
0: They took a chance on us, and now we're one of the largest distributors. I mean, you have to exclude like Dick's, but like if you're talking about like single places like that, that's us, right? That's pretty good. And so you start to like see how this can work, where people grind and they get something back and they can redeem for those Cleveland wedges they wanted, or the new ZXI 5s or 7s because they saw that, you know, their favorite pro is using it. And so like those sorts of learnings of like, it's small, you got to get somebody to say yes, you get a little bit of success, and then it starts to snowball. Like that vouched for relationship of going like, no, Jared's got some weird ideas, but like he means what he says, and they've actually got a pretty cool product. You should give it a shot. Like, as soon as our people at Strixon were willing to vouch for us for other people, the door's open, right?
1: Yeah. Yeah. I've noticed that. That was probably my biggest takeaway. And I've talked about this very same idea to other people, particularly women founders, that's kind of come up the last couple of years of golf is a game. Golf business is a game of survival. It is. Yeah. The first year you get looked at like you're a lunatic.
0: Yes. For,
1: literally, if you have the best idea in the world, they still think you're a lunatic. But if you can find that right one person, your case, Dunlop Sports with Strixon and Cleveland, to say yes, then you, like you said, it's a snowball. You survive, you continue, you get that relationship, and then it just kind of seems to build on itself. And then voila, it seems to work out. But that first, like, I don't know, 12 to 18 months, people look at you super skeptically as though you are trying to rob their house blind. And, you know, then they realize, oh, no, you're not. You know, you're trying to be a part of the team here.
0: Exactly. Ryan, I remember like my first PGA show, I was just walking around just like trying to get people to talk to me. And this was like before Dunlop had said yes. And it was like, hey, this is what I'm doing. I want to talk to you about it. What do you want to do? I want to try to pay golfers for just playing golf. And everyone was like, what? Which obviously is not what we're doing, but it's a way to get someone's attention, right?
1: Sure.
0: What do you mean you want to pay golfers for playing? Well, kind of. What we're doing is building this nice engaged system where people can come in, and if they really want to grind, they can earn things, and we can showcase your products, but in a way that's more like golfer friendly versus marketing friendly. And it can provide you the showcase. Well, that was how we originally started. And then, you know, who'd we get connected to through some personal connections? Lab. Okay, we were one of the first ones to open Lab. That worked out very well for us last year when they were having a pretty banging year.
1: Yeah.
0: And then Bettinardi, because they're in our back door. So getting to know Sam and the Bettinardi family. So like all of a sudden this starts to blow up and it goes, this is actually a pretty cool thing. But yeah, you're right. Like those first conversations walking around the PGA show was, are you doing drugs right now, Jared? Like, no, I'm not. Like, there's a plan here. Let me tell you about it.

0: as the golf business side of things, or are they more open to new ideas?
1: Yeah, you know what's funny about that? I didn't, maybe I should have, but like, I didn't even think about that as a factor when getting it started. Like, initially, some of the early action was like, there's no way this has to be a scam. There's no way. And I didn't even think that would be possible. And I was like, why would people, like, why look? It costs you nothing to try it. Like, just see what happens. And then
0: Right.
1: if you get the box of balls in the mail, like, clearly it worked out for you. But yeah, initially it was a lot harder getting started than I initially thought, because it's like such a unique value proposition. I don't think anyone thinks like, that's a dumb idea. I don't want to get something back when I go play golf. Like, no one thinks that. It just
0: Right.
1: sounds too good to be true, so you're skeptical. Last year was interesting, like learning first few months, getting those first reviews on the App Store and the Google Play Store, because we're on both. Really understanding what users were saying to like, how can we position this better and understand it, to go, look, being very open that your data is worth something, we're kind of reflecting value back to you. It's not like you can come in here and grind your face off and get $4,000 worth of clubs in 2 months. Okay, it doesn't work like that. But there is something which is better than everyone else. So like, why not give it a shot? And when we kind of changed that messaging to set expectations the right way, there was a huge unlock. And then really, as you might imagine, it takes that first person taking a chance and redeeming for the new DF3i. And then it shows up at their house and they text their boys to go, hey, look what just showed up. Well,
0: Yeah.
1: that does a lot. And so we've seen that kind of be the, someone has to try it. Someone gets, the balls or the putter or the driver or the whatever in the mail. And then all of a sudden they refer 12 people. It's kind of how it works.
0: That's interesting. Yeah, I mean, I guess the kind of proof is in the pudding part of it is, all right, well, the this action led to this reward, and
1: Yeah.
0: then you can demonstrate.

0: 60s using this, we do. They're typically country club users. They go, I play a lot. I can get a lot out of this. Like, okay,
1: Right,
0: fine.
1: right.
0: Good for you. But that casual user of like, hey, you know what? I can play two, three times a month. This is worth a shot for me because you know what? It'll help me get the putter on the spiring tour. We see that a lot. And really the path that's pretty universal is you see somebody download and use the app, they go and play once and they're like, I don't really know what's going on here. You see them in like forums or on our message board, because there's a social feed inside of the app as well. Hey, how does this work? I don't really understand this. You see them play once, you can spin and win a free membership on our daily wheel spin. It's like this little game of chance, which is a ton of fun. People will win a free round with a membership. So you just get one round, they go play. And then it starts to lock in for them where they go, oh, okay, now I kind of get it. Because on that free pass, you can spin something that allows you to get like a wedge for playing one round. Like it's a game of chance type thing. So it's kind of fun. Kind of has that casino like gamification. You're pulling a slot machine lever. And so once you kind of get people that get past one or two rounds, like the adoption just like bell curve, like up. I get it now. I understand what this can do for me. But there's four different types of memberships inside of our app, Ryan. There's one, like I said, as low as $16 a month. There's one that's $900 a month. I didn't think
1: But then you're going to
0: anyone
1: get
0: would
1: the
0: ever.
1: max of the max benefit.
0: Correct. Correct. And that's the thing. If you're going, look, I'm about to spend $3,000 on a new set of clubs. I bet you can get the same amount for less than $3,000 if you decide to go this route. And other people are starting to figure that out. Okay. That you can essentially use this to your advantage to get way more value than what you're planning on spending. And so there's this curve of like, is this real? Oh man, I made more than I thought. You know what? This $16 a month one's pretty good. I've made $30 worth of value on 16. I only played two times, three times. That's pretty crazy. And then they kind of self-adopt into it. There's also a guy that won a trip to Carlsbad, California 2 weeks ago, downloaded our app, has never spent a penny. We flew him out to Carlsbad. He got a free set of 3D printed irons. Got to meet the executive crew, play around a golf out there. He's never paid us a dime. I doubt he ever will. I don't even care. I'm happy for him. I'm thrilled for him. And so those sorts of stories make it easier. It doesn't have to be just for the power user that has the money to blow. Anybody can.
1: Yeah, and I think that's the cool thing about golf.

0: long as you, I mean, as long as you don't get signed up for 27 different email lists that you never agree to, which that
1: Exactly.
0: if you've paid attention long enough and you've used apps, you've probably had that happen to you.
1: That's right.
0: As long as it happens where you intend it to happen on the platform you want to use, I think that makes all the sense in the world. And
1: That's it.
0: that's it. And so
1: That's
0: long as,
1: it.
0: and clearly being respectful of people's data, the reality, their time, their convenience, that's the point of this app. And that's why I like Dolphins. So,
1: Exactly right.
0: all right. So Jared, thanks for being here first. Folks can download Golfin, GOLFN, capital N, on the Apple App Store, or you can get it on Android in the Play Store. Either way, sign up. You can use the promo
1: Golfin.com.
0: code.
1: Yeah, sorry, go ahead.
0: You can use golfin.com as well. You can find out more information there too. 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So you can
1: Absolutely.
0: get rewards quicker, which is great. And then over the course of the year, as we mentioned, we're going to be doing a whole bunch of stuff with Golfin, including holes of the week for the major golf tournaments of the week, men's and women's. We'll be highlighting that in the app and how it's easy to use. And more content. You'll see more from Golfin, from Jared, and the interestingly enough, a lot of Michigan-based dudes. And folks related to golfing.
1: Yeah.
0: We'll see them throughout the GNN platforms over the course of the year. But it's a great way to kick it
1: Absolutely.
0: off, Jared. Thank you for coming on. Really, really enjoyed it. And we'll talk again soon.
1: Sounds good. Thank you for having me. This was fun.
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TSA issues because of the Homeland Security funding lapse, especially as it relates to TSA. So I was worried about that. Also, I've been fighting like a cold or a flu. I don't think it's COVID, but something like that for the better part of a week. So on Sunday, it like finally hit me really bad. I was like, oh man, I can't not go to this. I've got to somehow rally to do this. So I think I fell asleep on my couch at like 6:30, 7 o'clock at night, like right after the golf tournament had ended. Got all the results up. Fell asleep watching March Madness. And I was like, all right, I've got to figure out a way to rally for this. That took like Theraflu. I drank probably a six pack of Powerade, like zero, like the 20 ounces. Like, come on, just, you got to make this happen. So got up at about, I don't know, 4 a.m., 4:30 a.m. Was okay enough, felt like, to be able to do this. Got to the airport. It wasn't bad. I have Clear. I've used that for a couple of years now, but I don't always use it. Like at certain airports, Clear is just not as useful, but I used it this time. The security line wasn't bad at 5 in the morning, which was a good thing, and took the flights down. So I took Delta down to Atlanta, and then Atlanta to the PBI airport, the Palm Beach airport, and that was all pretty smooth. Didn't have to deal with Hartsfield-Jackson security issues. That was great. So get into TGL, or get into Palm Beach, and take an Uber over to the hotel I'm going to stay at for the night, and basically got into my room. Thank goodness they let me in early. That was great. Being a Hilton Honors member goes a long way, and they got me into my room, and I basically took a four-hour power nap and just tried to pound a couple Motrins, had a bunch of water, just needed to rally, and that was good enough. I got up, felt like it was okay to go, went down to the hotel restaurant and had a quick bite to eat, met up with everybody from that was going to come with us, that was coming over from the hotel, Vanessa and Derek from Hancock, and then the three other guys that were media members that we were going on this trip together. Had a great conversation, really enjoyed getting over there, and then we took the drive from this Embassy Suites over to SoFi Center, and this is on the campus of Palm Beach State College, which it really was an 8-minute drive, a 10-minute drive, and you literally drive onto the campus. You're like, okay, this is a kind of state college, like not a huge college, but big enough. And sure enough, you go past school buildings, and I mean, the building right in front of SoFi Center is just a university building. They're the Palm Beach State College Panthers. So there's a beautiful mural of like being a Panther that they have. And then there's the gates to get into SoFi Center. So we waited for one of the folks with TGL to come out and get us our tickets. They were going to give them to us, and you know, their digital tickets. So they scanned, and we went through security. All that was great. And they took us in the building about hour and a half before the match started. And I think the thing you realize walking into TGL really quickly, like the lobby is beautiful. It's a nice little gathering place. It's not that huge. This isn't an arena intended to hold 5,000 people. It's an arena intended to hold like 800 people. You know, it's not meant to have enormous crowds. It's kind of just this quirky, very golf specific gathering spot. And if you know, you know, and if you don't, you would not understand why this thing is here. And you walk in, and it's effectively, I mean, the original intention of TGL is the SoFi Center, that it was going to look more like a tennis bubble. Like there'd be somewhat permanent four walls on the sides, but the roofing would be inflated effectively for tennis. And that's what forced the design change when Storm came through and the bubble burst and destroyed that architecture. And then they realized they needed a permanent roof that would house, you know, go over the building. So that led to that delay. And you walk in, I mean, it's a tall building, right? Like you need that, you know, 60-foot tall building to exist for that screen to be as big as it is. So you walk in, and I think you're kind of taken aback, at least I was, by how cavernous it feels. You walk in a lot of stadiums, indoor stadiums, to go watch an NBA game or an NHL game, and you don't ever really feel how big it is until you get into the stadium itself, like into the playing area itself, right?

you kind of felt that right away at SoFi Center. And there's, you know, there's merch and there's food, all this stuff available kind of on the periphery. Right, there's fan experiences. They had club car carts for each team, you know, with their branding and stuff on it. That was nice. You know, Genesis is a sponsor, so they have cars and stuff. Hankook's got their stuff out there. You know, it's a space where there is a mixture of what you would expect in other stadiums, like sponsored stuff, food and concessions, apparel, all that. So there's two levels to TGO from the fan perspective. And it kind of goes around, I mean, it's effectively a 360, but the fan portion is really, it's most of three sides, but not all three sides. And you go up in our space for Hankook, they have a suite. And effectively, all of the second level is pretty much suites for TGL sponsors. So Ciroc and Hankook and Genesis and other, they have these suites kind of dotting around that second level. And also where the ESPN broadcast app is, that's where Matt Barry sits when he does the anchoring of the TGL matches. And what kind of three quarters of the way around, I guess, most of the way around on that upper level and to the right side, go in. It's a nice little open air area. It's not enclosed. You know, you can see up. You just kind of walk through a little gate, and you had to show credentials every step of the way. You kind of to prove.

just kind of looking at the gameplay area, is it's big, but it's also an intimate setting. You know, they obviously have a 50-foot screen, right? I mean, that's an enormous screen. And then next to it, you have a screen for each team, right? You know, the holes and what the statistics are for each team. Those are huge, too. They look enormous. But then you realize the space that they hit in, you know, where you have the short grass, you know, for tee shots and fairway shots, you have the deeper rough, and then you've got the sand, and then you've got another area way in front for those shorter shots so that it can get caught by the simulator and the launch monitors. But that's a relatively small space, right? It's not huge. And then the space that you're walking from those hitting areas over to the green zone, you know, the rotating green with all the pneumatic lifts and the bunkering and all that stuff, it's not that big. It feels bigger, but it's not that big. I mean, it's a quick walk. It's pretty easy to get back and forth. And when you think about the money that's involved for the players, right, you could win millions of dollars as an individual if you're on the winning team. And in a given match, you're probably hitting no more than 30 shots, right? The format for TGL is 15 holes, 9 holes of 3-person

practice ahead of time. TGL, you can. You can go play to all of those flags. You can know where you're probably going to miss. So it was kind of interesting to see some of the players would drop balls into the bunkers to play to certain flags that they feel like they would probably miss at, and what those shots will look like. A lot of short-sighted bunker shots because you're playing more aggressively in TGL. And that is one thing I've noticed that the players do. They are more aggressive in TGL. There's not a lot of hitting to the fat part of the green and trying to two-putt. No, you're trying to win every hole, and that really paid off for LA in the night that we weren't there when they made three eagles, right? They were super aggressive, and it paid off, and they won, right? They had, two hammers and a triple point hammer? You know, they did it right. That's how you win. You play aggressively. And so watching the practice of trying to hit short-sighted chips, hit short-sighted bunker shots, maybe the occasional longer one for a par five or one of the drivable par fours you might play on the simulator space. But that, you know, one team was doing that, and then the other team was hitting into the sim. And they have a range set up. Like, it's a sim range. It's not playing the holes themselves. So you can try to hit your cut. You can try to hit your draw, hit the low shots, whatever. And it'll give you that feedback just like any other simulator space, except the screen's 50 feet tall and 40 feet wide or whatever it is. So it was interesting to see players try to hit cuts and draws because they're not hitting straight into the middle of the screen. And they're hitting to the left, hitting to the right, and then you kind of see with the data that the projection, it hits the screen and then shows you the rest of the shot. And then that was really cool to see. And going into it, it looked like Sahith Theegala was not hitting it particularly well, and he struggled at times in the match that we saw, that first match of the two that they played. But it was pretty cool to kind of see how they figure out how to get ready for this, and that has evolved over two seasons, right? Probably the first year was more or less utter chaos of how this thing happens, right? How do you do it? How do you prepare for it? How do you get ready? Well, now they have more, not only codified rules about how long each team can practice, but also just what to do, how to get ready, how to prepare for it. So when Tiger's team was hitting on the range, it was interesting as they were getting ready to transition to go over to the short game piece of it, that Tiger grabbed a wedge. I think it might have been Max Homa's wedge. It wasn't out of his bag. And he grabbed a couple balls and started chipping. And I was like, all right, well, maybe he's thinking about playing in this. Because there had been some question about whether he would participate. The thought is, if you could play TGL, maybe you could play the Masters. If you can't even play TGL, how are you going to walk even a single round at Augusta National, which is obviously a lot of walking and a lot of up and down, right? You don't get the benefit of TGL hitting into a screen. You've got to go actually hit every shot. So the chipping and putting looked pretty good. Pretty good touch there, and didn't see any full shots from him. There was no inkling of like, all right, I'm definitely going in the next one by hitting these full shots. And there was probably some limitation on that too. You know, he wasn't in the lineup. There probably is stated rules that say if you're not participating, you can't participate in the warm-up, but that you could participate in the chipping and punting part of it. Maybe I don't know that for a fact, but it made me start to wonder whether he was going to play in the second match, or if they got to a third match, if he would play in the third match. And go through the whole night, so right about, I don't know, 5-10 minutes before they start doing the intros, all of the folks who were able to be at ground level, so they took us down to ground level at, I want to say like 8:15, something like that. And we had plenty of time down there. And they have the kind of the temporary ropes and stuff set up. And there's probably, I don't know, 75 people down there on either side, just watching what's going on. Some of the people who are working for TGL or part of the broadcast or work for Tomorrow Sports, which is the company that owns TGL. And it's a cool atmosphere just to kind of see it. The turf is great. The AstroTurf is great. It's interesting to see how the players have figured out how to chip off the AstroTurf versus real turf and the differences in the reaction between the putting turf and the AstroTurf that's the surrounds, how all that works. That's its own art, its own art form. But to see how all of that happens. So then all of it, okay, we're getting ready for the match, got to clear out, we go back upstairs, and they do the intros just like you see on TV. They do the intros, a little hype package. Shout out to the DJ at TGL. They played nothing but bangers for 2.5 straight hours. And they didn't play a lot of

each song they played, it was probably 20 to 30 seconds of each song, but song after song after song, just like, this is great. I would have come just for that. It was fantastic. And you don't really hear that as well on TV, right? That's not intended for you. And it really does kind of work, just like, you know, in an NBA game, just to kind of keep you thinking, you know, keep your mind focused as the song changes. And that's really cool. So they do the intros, they have their the little break, you know, get ready for the match. And it was the first thing you take away, I think, is, at least for me personally, how I was more drawn to the physical part of it, the green zone area, than the tee shots themselves. The tee shots and second shots on par fives, for example, and par fours. You know, those shots are interesting because you want to see how they set up the hole, and they do matter, right? Obviously, that matters a lot. But you don't get quite the same experience as you would watching them in a golf tournament, right? In a physical golf course, where you see someone hit a ball 330 yards and you see it go all that distance. You go, whoa. You get that information, right? As a fan on a TV and in person, you see how far it goes. You see where it lands. It doesn't quite have the same impact, though, unless it's like the drivable par fours. Then you see it go to the green. You go, all right, now I get it. The context, that makes sense. As you learn more about the holes and you see more of them and they become more familiar, I think you as a fan can kind of understand and appreciate the context of how well they hit the ball, how far they hit the ball, a little bit more. But I wasn't necessarily as drawn to those tee shots. The second shots were very interesting, though, just to see what the players were trying to aim for, because they are playing super aggressive, as I mentioned, and what their reaction was to a good shot. And you know, then you transition to the green zone, and there's just so much happening in that small space that they really can't highlight on TV. Because they have the shot clock, right? They want you to play quickly. They want this thing to be done in like 2 hours, 2 hours, 15 minutes. So they want things to move at a good pace. But that leaves very little time to show some of the stuff that's happening in the background. So whether the players who aren't hitting are collaborating on a shot, or they're just joking, or they're having fun, or they're trying to help their fellow player from the sideline. Or, really good example, later in the match, so Kevin Kisner, I think it was the cenote hole, Kevin Kisner hits a really good tee shot after Sahith Theegala hits the ball into the drink. He missed everything, missed the ramp, missed the green, and they know they're going to win the hole, right? Unless somehow Theegala basically holes out on his third shot. And what they're probably not showing on TV is while Theegala is getting ready to hit and studying everything and sort of melancholy about the moment, because that's when they're thinking they're going to lose, is you got Kisner walking around the green zone, peacocking and, you know, raising his hands and all of this stuff. It was really funny to see that and get the crowd going and get them excited, kind of pointing at people, you know, talking to kids. Nice interaction with kids. That was kind of cool. You know, a lot of tossing the balls to kids who were there. That was cool in that lower deck area. And that's where really you can buy a seat to be a part of it. But he's peacocking around like, yeah, we're going to win the hole. And then Theegala hits the shot and they don't even bother going to the green zone. Can see the hole and he keeps peacocking and stuff. That was great. And then, you know, I think it was one hole later, you got Tom Kim hitting on a par three. He hits it tight. Then you've got Tommy Fleetwood, and he hits it relatively tight also. I think it might even be closer in the end. They throw the hammer. Tiger throws the hammer dramatically. He's like, if they win the hole, you know, if it's accepted they win the hole, they win the match. If LAGC accepts and loses the hole, they lose the match then and there. If they decline, they get another chance, and they accept. And they both make, but Tom Kim winds up going first. He makes, and he's like, you know, showing off to the crowd and pointing it to the LAGC box and LAGC fans like, I told you I could do it. It was awesome. It was absolutely great. And then Fleetwood makes his, and it's a rendered moot point, and they survive. It was the right play. It was the right move in that moment. And then, unfortunately, the 15th hole happens, and Kisner, they did the right thing, LAGC.

DC did. And getting the guy out there, yeah, the guy out there hits a good tee shot, carries the bunker on the par five, and then you've got it set up in a way that Kisner can't get it over the bunker, so he can't get over into the long, the longer portion of the fairway. He's got to hit three wood. He winds up like 1 yard into the rough, and you could see the look he gives over to his team, like, oh no, now I've got to hit a fairway wood out of the rough. And he takes a good drop, what looks to be a good drop. But it winds up, it's not, because he kind of leaves it too fluffy on the rough. He basically nerfs it behind it, hits a fat shot. It doesn't go far enough. Now he's got to hit another wood out there, and that basically rendered it over. That was enough for the LAGC to win that last point, win the match 6-5. It was an incredible turn of events when it felt like for 20 minutes, 30 minutes, that Jupiter Lynx was going to win. And that, you know, this could set up, definitely you're going to have two matches the next day, or at least the possibility of that, but that they could win the championship. And all of the air gets let out of the balloon as Kisner just can't make it happen on the last hole. And LAGC pulls out the win. By the way, Justin Rose had a killer chip in earlier in the match. That was so cool to watch. I really, really enjoyed that piece of it, getting to see the short game machinations of it, because those greens are not easy. They can get a little tracky in places, but it's generally really pure. But the putts are very difficult. They are not easy. And it can get really challenging to make putts, even the short ones. I mean, there were short ones that weren't going in. Two-footers, three-footers, we were like, what is going on? And I think the short ones are actually the toughest ones. Because if you miss the read even so slightly, they're so fast that it's not Augusta fast, but it's not that far off. If you miss, you are in deep trouble. Like, you miss that line just a little bit, you're gonna miss the hole because it's too quick. And that happened a bunch in this first match. And I guess one of the mics on the broadcast caught Max Homa calling it a terrible match. And while from a gameplay standpoint, at times it was terrible, but it's match play. So it doesn't matter if the golf is particularly great or particularly bad, so long as it's compelling and close, it's interesting. And that's what made it really, really interesting, how you responded to mistakes. And then when the good shots happened, they rallied on that. It was just a fabulous experience. Really, really enjoyable. Absolutely worth fighting this flu that I'm still kind of fighting to go to and have fun with. And the Hankook people were great. You know, that I asked their team, why did you get involved with this? You know, what decided that this was worth it for you? And they said, you know, we think of ourselves as a technology forward, a forward-thinking company, and we think TGL is forward-thinking because it did something unique in golf. It put technology to work. It has this unique arena for golf that's a made-for-TV idea, and we wanted to support it. So they have a multi-year deal, I think a three-year deal, and they're going to be back for the next couple of years. They'll be back for Women's TGL, which comes in November, which basically doubles the length of the TGL season, right? So you're going to have more uses for TGL in the SoFi Center. That'll be cool. They just announced Alexis Ohanian, who owns the LAGC team. He will also own the women's LAGC team. They're going to be both called Los Angeles Golf Club. That's great. He had right of first refusal on that. He took it. Good for him. So there are a couple of teams now in for women's TGL. We'll get more information about that. Can't wait to see how that develops as well. So really, really cool experience. It flew out PBI the next morning, about 8 a.m. was my flight. Very reasonable to get in and out. Again, not bad security situation that time in the morning. I got lucky. I know there are other places. BWI, even that I flew in and out of, has had security lines out the door at different times of the day. It's been pretty rough stuff, but in the end, it all worked out. I flew home. I helped coach the high school I went to, our golf team's my second season. So I got into the airport a little delayed, went straight to our first match. It could not have worked out really any better. Unfortunately, we didn't win the match. That's another story for another podcast episode, but it was a great day. So thanks to everyone at Hankook for making it happen. It was really, really cool. It was kind of interesting to see the mixture of golf people, you know, the two golf reporters and the two tire guys. We're going to try to do something with Hankook tires on their turf, right? About cars and tires. We'll figure out something to do there, but great, great folks. Really, really nice to meet them, and I can't thank them enough for their hospitality and having me down to this unique thing. And that's my walk away, is
TGL is just, it's weird.

0: imagine building an arena specifically for an outdoor sport to be played indoors. I mean, it's like what arena football was. But that there's so much technology, there's so much going on that you really can't fully comprehend it, even in person, but you definitely can't comprehend it fully on TV. It is worth going down and doing, just spending the day. If you can go find one of those double headers that they have during the season usually, do one of those, get a ticket, get to go watch two matches back-to-back. You'll really appreciate the experience. It's so interesting to see something that's clearly made for TV, and it's not like it's a major championship. It's an exhibition to an end. But then once it gets competitive, the guys can't turn off the competitive juices. Like, they get all in on it once you kind of get to, like, the last, I don't know, 7 to 8 holes of the thing. Once you realize there's scores and something could be won or lost and there's money involved, they get serious. And the collaboration, the team camaraderie, it's really cool to see. It's unique. It's a little weird. And it's absolutely a cool thing. And I can't wait to go back someday soon and experience it again. That's going to do it for us on this episode of the 19th Hole Golf Show. Thanks so much for spending some time with me. I appreciate it. 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Back with another show. We're going to talk about coaching high school golf. I haven't really talked about that a ton on this show. I want to try to get into more episodes as kind of the meat of the year starts to happen and talk about experiences I've been having and maybe with others are having in the golf world. That's kind of what the crux of this show is about, is talking about the fun things, the amazing things that happen in golf or golf adjacent stuff that's happening, and hopefully you enjoyed this particular episode. Thank you so much for your time. Appreciate it. We'll talk to you on the next one here on the 19th Hole Golf Show.
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0: The game doesn't end at the 18th hole. It simply changes scenery. Crafted for the enduring tradition of the links. Refined for the unrelenting demands of the day. Fescue and dunes. Wherever the game takes you.
1: This is Tiger Woods, and welcome to another golf podcast presented by Bridgestone.
2: Well, welcome back, ladies and gentlemen, to another golf podcast presented by Bridgestone.

0: the company and the facilities here in Covington, Georgia.
1: Yeah, I've become such a huge fan when I first met them back in December when I did our shoot, but they're just hilarious. They create
0: Yes, they are.
1: some of the funniest but also relatable skits, golf skits on Instagram, and they so I we talk a little bit about it with them, but it's awesome. It's hilarious. Definitely go check them out, but listen to their story first. But they have a description in their own words of what they do. So they create videos that turn golf's worst feelings into certified bangers, characters that will haunt your dreams, and more fresh, dumb, golf-loving content. So that just sums it up. Aaron, Jonathan, and Hannah, St. Andre Golf, they have really cool stories. And yeah, we're just really excited to have you all listen to what they are sharing with you guys.
0: Yep, so let's get right into it and get to the conversation we have with those guys. Right, guys, well, welcome to Bridgestone Golf. We're so happy to have you guys here. Come to Covington, our special guests for the podcast in the house at Bridgestone Golf. So thanks for coming by.
2: Thanks for
3: Thank
2: having
3: you.
2: us.
3: Yeah, having,
4: Yeah,
3: happy to be here.
1: yeah, thank you so much for joining us. And to kick off the pod, could each of you start off by introducing yourselves, saying what you do, and how you got into the golf industry? Aaron, we'll start with you, then Hannah and Jonathan.
2: Yeah. Name is Aaron Tuning. Do comedic content, which sounds fake, but that's what I do and have done for work. Then yeah, I've played golf

0: But thanks to Aaron and St. Andre, I'm getting back into it. And thanks to Bridgestone, you know, really reintroducing my love for the game.
1: Yeah. My name's Jonathan Pawlowski. I also do comedy.
2: There's no good non-toolish way to say it. I don't know.
0: I
1: I do comedy. I
0: agree.
1: do other things as well, but I'm an actor, filmmaker here in Atlanta. I do a lot of sketch content, improvising, the works. Never done stand-up, thinking about it.
2: Plug the band. Plug the band real
1: I'm
2: quick.
1: also the lead, well, now the co-lead singer of a Limp Bizkit tribute band called Pimp Triscuit. We had a
3: Great
1: show.
3: name.
1: Yeah, it was that was a like a 8 year long vision that finally came together right before the pandemic hit. We played a few shows and then it didn't work out. Now we just played another one a couple weeks ago and it was amazing. Best night of my life, as were the other ones. But yeah, I my golf is, my golf experience is just playing around in high school and college. I played baseball as well as Aaron, and I wasn't really concerned about messing up my swing because I stopped playing. I was riding the bench a lot, so it was, you know, didn't really matter that much. But yeah, I would go out with friends and just have some beers, play golf more casually, just kind of a fun thing. And it's been years since I got back into it, but Aaron reached out about wanting to be part of this group, and I love working with Aaron and all the people that he gets involved, and I love making comedy, and I'm happy to be back in, be back plugged in.
3: What a segue. That was kind of my next question is, how did you guys, Aaron, obviously, I think the answer for St. Andre is pretty obvious for you. You kind of co-founded it or founded it, correct me if I'm wrong. But just kind of talk about how that connection came with you two guys and kind of what St. Andre started in the beginning for yours. So we'll start with you, Aaron, and then Hannah and Jonathan.
2: Yeah, so like I said, I've been doing comedic content for brands for forever. Went to film school back in the day, always so I could make funny videos online because of The Lonely Island, Bo Burnham, the kind of people that inspired me in high school. And I was like, oh, I just want to do that forever. Have always just, you know, worked on campaigns for brands. You'd make a video, hand it off, they do whatever they want with it, feel like a breakup every time. Then I move on to the next client. So always just kind of looking for that one idea I could kind of go all in on. So just built kind of a dream team of friends. Started it with there was a group of four of us, but it was kind of my creative baby that we all birthed and are raising together. Graphic. Yes,
1: necessary.
0: Visualize that while you're at home.
2: Right. So it was that over COVID, you know, I was just like, what can we start to build? Went to a coffee shop to write a couple sketch ideas that I had about golf. Ended up writing like 10 pages. So I knew something was there.
3: There's so much content.
2: So much content. So yeah, I just saw the lane open. And then Hannah and Jonathan are two of the probably the funniest people I've ever known. And we've worked together a lot over the years, and it just made sense to kind of build a cast and see what we could do in the golf world.
0: Yeah, I feel like Aaron nailed it. That's kind of the whole. I mean, we had worked together on a couple of projects in the last few years, like, you know, different independent projects. And so when he reached out, I was like, yeah, I've always really like loved working with Aaron and admired how Aaron works. Very efficient, very fast. And if you know anything about the movie and TV world, very slow. And I was like, worked in sketch for so long. And I was like, man, there's got to be a better way. And it sounds silly. I'm not just saying this because we're on the podcast, but Aaron was very like, knew what he wanted, had a great vision, and worked with him in the past. I was like, oh yeah, hell yeah, that seems great. That's something like I want to jump into. So when he asked, it was a pretty easy yes. Can I say the H word? I said
3: Yeah,
0: H E.
3: of course.
0: Sorry
3: Yeah,
0: about that.
2: Bridgestone's not like the other brands.
0: Yeah, they're the cool brands. Yeah. All right, cool. Well, you all heard me say it. Rewind it and you'll hear it again, but I won't
1: What'd you
0: say.
1: say, HE double hockey sticks?
0: Yeah, dude. I hit it hard.
1: I can't believe you.
3: Is
1: I
3: your
1: thought, I thought I knew
3: Limp
1: you.
3: Bizkit tribute band a Walmart version, or you lay it down the true?
1: Oh,
3: Blood?
0: They lay it down.
1: we do Limp Bizkit as Limp Bizkit was Limp Bizkit.
3: Oh,
1: We probably do it
3: perfect.
1: better than Limp Bizkit does
3: I'm
1: now.
3: Assuming so.
1: Now, and I don't want. Don't put that in there. But I would say that we because we're younger and we have the energy and we have the
3: like
1: gusto.
3: You versus current Fred Durst, you would get him right.
1: Current Fred Durst,
3: yeah.
1: I think I'd give him a run for his money. Yeah.
0: I went to his last concert and there was moshing, whatever that is. And this dude came up to me. It was a crazy experience. And he goes,

0: doing all this golf stuff, and I don't know what's going on.
1: Yeah, that's a testament to just like wanting to work with Aaron. I mean, I've known Aaron, I guess, maybe like 8 or 9 years now. We met you at some comedy shows. We've just kind of been in the same circles and just really admired your work. And then I got to work with you on projects. You brought me in for some branded stuff and just some like goofy comedy video, just sketches all across the board, and just really enjoyed working with you and always had a lot of fun. You have always have a very strong vision. You always know how what you want to do, how you want to get it, but you're open to the collaboration process of it. It's always fun and just kind of seamless working with you. So it was a no brainer, and I didn't know that it was going to turn into anything bigger, but I'm just happy to be along for the ride.
2: Yeah. For the record, we don't like Aaron. We are being paid to say this.
1: Yeah. Yeah. His money manager is over there in the corner.
2: No, it's all true. I agree.
3: So, let's talk about last December. Over your guys' shoulder, we have some videos playing that your guys are in with some of our guys, Tiger, Fred, Jason Day, Lexi, Kuchar. I kind of want to hear about your experience that day. I know for me, it was amazingly fun to have you guys out the day before. We shot a lot of, you know, really wild takes. And then the day the pros were there, you guys got to interact. It wasn't one of those things. We always get asked, like, oh, were they there together? Everyone tries to act like they catch us, like, making stuff without the pros being, like, we green screened them in California and we shot this in Florida. But you guys were there with the pros, so...
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0: crafted for the enduring tradition of the Lynx. Refined for the unrelenting demands of the day. Fescue and Dunes. Wherever the game takes you.
1: I kind of want to hear about your experience that day, if there was any funny stories or anything cool that you'd like to kind of talk about that day.
2: Wild day. I started the day, I cried in the bathtub. I don't know if you actually knew that. It was just a very surreal, like, oh, I think this is actually has changed my life forever, which is pretty wild. Because that was 3 months post-launch for us, is when we actually shot. I know I got that email from Fuel Films. Shout out those guys, y'all's go-to production partners. I thought it was a scam at first. Because I was like, what? Because they just laid it out, like sketches with Tiger, and I'm like, this is not real at all. That day ruled. And it is funny shooting in 2 days, because we did all the funny stuff, our funny stuff, on day one. So I'm sure the golfers are like, who the hell? I said it again. Who the hell are these people?
3: Oh,
2: like,
3: nice,
2: what are they doing? They aren't funny at all. But yeah, it worked out. Everyone was great. I bled on Tiger. Did you know that?
1: Oh, I
2: had a paper cut. I don't think I told you.
1: Geez.
2: And I was freaking out. I was like, my hands like actually. It wasn't weird. I imprinted on Tiger. Like, we have a blood pact. And and they were like, you're not going to not shake Tiger's hand.
1: Yes.
2: So I just did that.
3: You got it.
2: Sorry, Tiger. We can cut this part out if we want.
4: Hopefully he's washed his hands.
3: He's going to end his relationship. I had like, it was such a blast. I will say it was like nerve wracking. Like, I was definitely nervous. As someone who does a lot of like comedy, everyone was like, I don't, what if, you know, these are like the best of the best, especially Tiger.
1: Right.
3: Like one of those people that you just hear about, you know, for so long, like everyone knows who that is. And so when then you see him and he's walking towards you, your brain's like,
1: yeah,
3: I just have to say my name. That's what I kept telling him. Like, you just have to say your name when he shakes your hand. That's all you have to do. And it was crazy to just see how effortless they all were, like, at playing. Like, they would just hit balls for fun. And I was like, oh, my gosh, that's how it should look.
1: Strike.
3: Mm-hmm. Yeah. I guess if we're, like, saying funny stories, I had the best time with Jason Day. I don't know if – were you here this? Were you here this part of the story?
1: I heard a little bit of it, yes.
3: He, like, came over to me, and we got chatting because he lives in Ohio with his family. I'm like, oh, I'm a Midwesterner. I'm from Minnesota. And, like, I've never seen someone. He's, like, so happy, and then all of a sudden he, like, stops smiling.
1: Right.
3: And he's like, so what do you think about the Vikings? And I was like, what an interesting question. I was like, oh, I mean, I like them. And then he just didn't say anything. And I was like, why? What do you think? And he just looks at me. He's like, I think they're all frauds. And it turns out he was absolutely right, because we made it to like the Super League, made it to the playoffs, and we lost in the first round. I remember thinking to myself, like, Jason Day knows.
1: Right.
3: He knows. He was right.
1: Playoffs.
2: Mm-hmm. He did say fraud, not frog, right?
3: Yeah, he said fraud.
4: Fraud.
3: Sounds like fraud,
4: yeah.
3: But he said, I think they're a bunch of frauds.
1: Yeah.
3: And he really was. He dug in. He does not like the Vikings.
1: So you guys are just nemesis.
3: Apparently,
1: nemesis.
3: Yeah.
1: Nemesis.
2: Also, Tiger was, I mean, so great to work with. Between takes, he'd come stand next to us and talk.
3: Mm-hmm.
2: I would tell this story about Jonathan because it rules. Jonathan just knowing Tiger, being a fan growing up, but not knowing all the big moments, I'd say,
1: or
2: all the Tiger highlights that a lot of us probably know. We were talking about the first sketch we did was about him knocking the ball off, and now that is not a stroke, you know, because there's not intent.
1: Yeah.
2: And then we were talking about stopping your swing halfway through, like, is that intent? And John was like, does that ever happen? You ever stop your swing?
4: You guys are professionals. Nobody does that, right?
2: And like, then I

0: be able to work with you all and spend the whole day at the shoot.
1: Yeah, that was also, it was
0: So.
1: really fun, like just having such a, because we they had so much to do. The golfers had so much to do that
0: Yes.
1: day. They were just kind of being carted around, like, all right, they're here, do this sketch for 15 minutes, and they have to go do a commercial
0: Go.
1: over there, and now they get to do a podcast. And
0: Yeah.
1: so we're just like like keeping ourselves ready the whole day, and like, and then just like, it was fun to just jump in and get it done and turn it on.
2: Well, we certainly appreciate you guys doing that because it is a hectic day. And I was like,
1: Oh, it was
2: hey, you
1: fun.
2: guys just hang over here. Come on and jump in and do exactly what you did yesterday. Just as funny. Be funny, you know? And it's
1: I
2: like,
1: loved it.
3: Yeah, we're ready for it.
2: Yeah,
1: Yeah.
2: so I appreciate you guys being like ready to go because it
3: Yeah.
2: is a hectic day for
3: Also, I
2: sure.
3: think Tiger's the only. We've done shoots with bigger name celebrities, not bigger than Tiger. I'm saying, you know, whatever, big talent. Tiger was early.
2: Oh
3: We were
2: no.
3: starting
2: Yeah,
3: with
2: he's
3: Tiger,
2: ready to go.
3: and we were just like messing around, like putting our shoes on, just hanging out. And they're like, "Tiger's on the course. He's
2: He's like,
3: trying to
2: he's
3: go an hour and a half early."
2: coming.
3: I've never seen that. I didn't. That skipped a lot of the nerves. So I was like, we didn't have time to think.
4: Yeah,
3: Which was
4: just jump
3: great.
4: right in.
2: He is so professional at those shoots and stuff. He's going to show up on time. He's going to take lunch. He's going to give you 100%. You know, it's one of those things I feel like he's probably learned over the years is I got to show up, I'm going to do my part, and then I'll be done. There's no need to like

0: tried a bunch, and I think he was going to say Bridgestone no matter what. Nice. Thinking back on it.
1: Well, good dude.
0: Yeah, he rules. But yeah, I've always loved the brand, so it was a no-brainer and super stoked to be part of the roster now.
2: Totally. Yeah, big Bridgestone tire person, so that was my introduction. Yes, yes. Love. I got Bridgestones on my car. Actually, I don't know if that's true. I was saying that really joke, but I don't know if that's true.
3: I'm a big fan.
1: There's a good chance it is.
2: There's a
1: as
2: good
1: much
2: reality.
1: Share
2: yeah.
1: as Bridgestone
2: yeah.
1: tire has.
3: I like Europe, and there's a lot of like cobblestone bridges out there, and I always get kind of this old world feel when I walk across yeah. them or a bike across them. And so to be part of a company that takes its inspiration, I believe, from the Europe, it just feels, I just feel the old world inside of me connecting with the new world.
0: You should turn his mic
1: yeah.
0: down.
1: Yeah, I was wondering.
3: The amount of times Aaron
1: showed up to the shoot and you were like, where's all the bridges and stuff? Aren't we just doing bridge content?
2: Yeah.
1: Like, you had all these bridge jokes and it was a little awkward.
3: Couldn't use any yeah. of them, but I did on my friends in the background and they didn't laugh. But at least I got them out there. They're
0: yeah.
3: not inside
0: anymore.
3: You got
0: to get them yeah. out.
2: I'm so glad you guys provided shoes because he showed up in clogs. And they're like, can't
0: yeah.
2: use those.
0: Yeah, we kept saying to Matt Kuchar, like, we're all Bridgestoners now. And he didn't like it.
1: I'd love to ask a question because you guys do a lot of skits and stuff. What you have a tendency to kind of guess if something's going to be good, right? But like every now and then something comes out of nowhere and kind of goes viral. Like, how do you kind of judge and hope that something's going to kind of make it? You know, obviously we did some stuff and they have the pros in it and we kind of think we have an idea what it's going to be, but then you guys throw some really amazing stuff out on your original brand, St. Andre, that have went viral. Kind of, what do you think causes that? I guess if you knew, you'd be all
0: yeah, there's not brand, like so. A tried and true formula, but there are ones, even when we're shooting, we're like,
2: yeah.
0: that idea is going to resonate. Mm-hmm. And we're also, I think we all love absurd stuff.
3: Mm-hmm.
0: And that's not necessarily the stuff that blows up. So it's kind of balancing
3: yeah.
0: those. And it's kind of both, like the beer one we just did, where it's like, you know, a beer on a golf course at 8 a.m. doesn't feel weird, but anywhere yes. else you should be in jail.
1: Yeah, yeah. exactly.
2: Yeah.
0: But then

0: Yeah, they
1: were.
0: Got
2: yeah, sorry. Right. Beep it. Yeah. Beep it. I'm so bad.
3: Not for kids.
0: You're such a.
2: What goals do y'all have?
0: You're the bad boy of golf, Aaron, right now. My personal goal is I actually told myself, is like, because we've been playing more like for fun, I honestly wanted to get to a point where I was playing golf at least once a month, mm-hmm. twice a month. Like, because I have friends, like, the more I just have people reaching out to me and they're like, do you golf? Like, yeah, I didn't realize how big my golf circle was. Mm-hmm. And all these people, I'm like, oh, I actually really like this person. That'd be like a really fun thing to do, is like go out and have people in my circle. Like, I had dinner last week with a group of friends. He's like, I love golf. I've been following
3: things.
0: Yeah,
3: and you, like, start unearthing latent people who haven't golfed in a while. Like, you golf? You golf? Yeah. Mm-hmm. You start like, oh, we should go, and you mm-hmm. start like bringing people
2: for
3: the
2: sure. It's intimidating just to go alone.
3: Yeah, exactly.
0: For sure, yes. You never know who you're gonna get paired with.
2: Yeah. It could be a mustache freak.
0: Yeah. So that's like a personal goal. Other stuff, I don't know. I have so many Saint Andre goals, but on the personal goal, I just wanna be golfing more. I just think it'd be fun. I want to be good. I want to beat Aaron, but that's like years down the pike. That'll never happen, actually. But
3: I played with Aaron. He was very, very good.
0: I know. And you're a good golfer.
3: He talks. I think he doesn't talk a big game, and then it's like, boom. He's like pounding driver. He hits it a long way. I was very impressed.
0: He only does that with you. He talks a big game around us. He's like,
3: oh, got to.
2: Yeah. I do that?
0: Yeah,
2: I don't think I do that.
0: You're so arrogant on stage. Oh, it's insane. I've never seen anything like it.
4: Yeah, they might like when you see my golf swing on a sketch, that's like after like 10 different takes, because Aaron's like, do it better, do it again, do it again. That's not good, that's bad. Well,
2: there's
4: that's
2: always
4: bad.
2: A whiff. You always start with a whiff.
4: I do usually
2: well,
4: we start with a whiff,
2: up, so it's just like you're standing there and you swing. But
0: I want to add in there one time, like, one of my favorite Aaron moments is when we were like shooting like maybe 4 or 5 months ago, and you know, Jonathan and I aren't the best, and Aaron just suddenly was like, how would, like, if I got you guys lessons, would you be open to it? And I remember being like, that is him being like, you,
3: like,
0: guys suck.
4: Yeah, yeah.
0: You guys are bad.
3: Please a little bit. Yeah.
2: Well, there is, because there's things like up. Adam was like, you know, potential tournament. Like, would y'all want to play? And I was like, I mean, I can.
0: Yeah,
4: we could
0: do like
4: the best,
0: there it is.
4: Best ball
0: you
4: of
0: see
4: four.
0: What I'm talking about? There he is. Right?
4: Well, that's like, so, yeah, one of my goals, I want to par a hole.
3: There you go.
4: Yeah. So I think I'd probably, like you're saying, I'd probably have to get out there more often, like maybe once, twice a month to be able to do that.
2: Yeah. Mm-hmm.
4: I did play with a friend a few months ago, and I probably shot like plus 25 or higher. Like, maybe, I don't know. It was bad, but I stayed on the course. I only lost one ball. I was like with him the whole time.
2: Yeah.
4: I would just like 5-putt it when he's like 1 or 2 putts.
2: Yeah.
4: But, you know, yeah.
2: And that's just, you got to play more.
4: Yeah, you got to play more.
0: Yeah.
2: You'll get there.
0: Play.
4: Yeah.
2: Do we really answer your question?
3: No, that was wonderful. I love the array of answers. I thought it would be things like, yeah, I want to get down to like a 10 handicap, but it was all over the place, which is amazing.
2: Yeah, I will say I am...
3: play more sketches.
2: In June, I'll be playing Pebble.
3: Oh,
2: and we're playing from the tips, putting everything out. I know Amelia's used to that. Yes. I'm not. So, yeah, I'm just kind of like training for it,
3: there
2: honestly.
3: It's always fun to have something on the calendar you can look forward to. Yeah. It gives you a little bit of motivation, like, I need to get out there. That's definitely fun.
5: Aaron, when in June are you going?
2: It'll be the first week of June, I think 4th or 5th.
5: Okay.
2: Why? Are you going to be out there?
5: Okay. Well, I'm going the last week of June for a charity event before the Women's Open, so I didn't know if you were in that. But
2: nah, we will not
5: overlap. Yeah, that will be fun. You have to tell me how it goes.
2: Yeah, I will hide something on the course for you.
0: Yeah, Amelia's like, tell me about your first experience. Capsule. Like, yeah, I remember my first Pebble.
5: But, yeah, so thank you guys for sitting down and talking with us. And just as we wrap up here, what social media platforms can people follow you on?
2: We're on all of them. It's Saint Andre Golf. I know a lot of people sometimes get confused because Instagram will make it all lowercase. It was like Standre Golf, but it's Standre Golf. And yeah, a lot more fun stuff coming to YouTube very soon. So that's something that, we'd love to push. You can follow us there, subscribe. But yeah, it's Saint Andre Golf everywhere. And yeah, bigger and better things, hopefully, this year.
3: Personal ones for you guys, because you have other things going on or very funny at that you'd like to hammer.
0: Yeah, I'm going to put out more equestrian skits just for Amelia, though.
5: Please do.
0: Which I can appreciate, because that was one of those sketches where I was like, I don't know if I should post this. So the fact that you liked it, I don't even care now. I'm one fan.
5: I loved it.
0: It's Hey_Hannah_Ray. So if you just look up like Hannah Ray, it's Hey Hannah Ray.
2: Mm-hmm. R-A-E, right?
0: R-A-E, yes. Thank you.
4: Cool.
0: That's my middle name.
4: Nice. It's a beautiful middle name.
0: Thanks.
4: I'm going to hopefully start be start posting more characters and stuff like that.

0: out on my Instagram. There's a ton on there if you want to check them out. I've got like a backlog of just a bunch of really dumb stuff.
1: It is wild.
0: They've gotten pretty wild. My Instagram handle is at Jungle JAPE5 at Jungle Japes. which is Jungle Japes is the first level on Donkey Kong Country on Super Nintendo. My nickname is JP. My friend gave me a shorter nickname, Japes, which is like one syllable version of that. And Japes also means jokes. So that's kind of the tie in right there. Well, I didn't know we were talking about the etymology of our Instagram
2: that
0: handles.
2: But
0: there you go.
2: I didn't know.
0: Or you can just search Jonathan Pulowski and you'll find it.
3: Gotcha.
2: There you go.
0: Yep.
3: All right, guys. Well, thanks for stopping in. Glad you got to go through the factory and mm-hmm. see how everything got made. We didn't even talk about that. We're going to do some fittings and hopefully some sketches out here. So hopefully we'll have you guys back very soon. But thanks for stopping by.
0: Happy to be here.
1: Thanks for having us. Die to play any other ball. Team Bridgestone, baby.
2: Yeah.
0: Team Stone Bridges,
2: baby. Yeah, that.
3: Great closing. Let's keep all that in there. Love it. All right. Bye, you.

0: That was so awesome to get to talk with Hannah, Jonathan, and Aaron with St. Andre Golf. I just love the situational comedy, exaggerating the real life situations. I mean, the aerated greens and a couple other things. The Adam, I know you've probably seen the mental health triple and the beer check. I think they referenced that one too. Just so funny. And like they said, they take a situation and then like to make it a little bit absurd, so it attracts just a niche audience. But really, I think a lot of people like that absurdity and that exaggeration. So it was just really great to not only elaborate on them getting to, meet Tiger for the first time and what kind of comedy they do, but also their journey on how they got here.
1: Yeah, they're first of all they're super hilarious. Just so funny to hang around, even if we're just, grabbing a pizza and a drink and having lunch or something. Those three are just so funny in themselves, and to bring that to the golf space. I remember, like you said, credit to the Fuel Films guys for kind of, connecting us with them. But I remember watching their stuff right when they kind of launched in August. And I remember kind of pitching it here in the office to a couple of the guys and say, man, wouldn't it be hilarious to just interject them into our pros and, have the pros being in some odd situations that you wouldn't normally see. Like you see Tiger using a ball retriever and Fred using a ball retriever, or maybe Tiger washing a cart or something like that. It just the interaction between those two were so amazing, and they work so well with our pros. And we just right in the morning, like Aaron said, we just rolled Tiger Woods out. He was the first one to work with him, and we just got right to it. The guys were awesome. Hannah mentioned a little starstruck. I think we all are when we see Tiger, but you never would have realized that with the way they did the content with those guys, and it was so good. So happy to have them. We're so lucky to have kind of snatched them up as they begin this journey of St. Andre. They're getting a lot of steam and a lot of eyeballs their way, even outside of the Bridgestone space. So we're very lucky to have them on with us, and super excited. And they're just a group of good guys.
0: Yeah, it really was wonderful to get to talk to them, and I cannot wait to see what St. Andre Golf and Bridgestone, what kind of content they will create. And I think Aaron and I may have some kind of duel going on that will be a part of that, but just really, yeah, I cannot wait. Really great to talk with them, and thank you all for listening. Until next time on another golf podcast presented by Bridgestone.

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6: Welcome to The Bag Drop, Untold Stories in Golf. I'm your host, Matt Considine, founder of New Club, here today as your solo host. No professor. He's wrapping gifts and wrapping the school year and some research projects, but I'm here for one of my favorite things we do. I say it's a tradition. The guys might give me some grief. This was something that was to be done about a year ago, and we're doing it now as our second ever pilgrimage, the New Club pilgrimage to St. Andrews, our second group to ever make this journey. It's really become the main tradition, but one of the main traditions of our golf society to get home to the home of golf, to experience it the way that locals do. It grew out of my own experiences. I'll get to that in a second, but it was really about the spirit and inspiration for this whole concept of why New Club exists, why, you know, you listen to this podcast, you probably understand the reasons why New Club exists and what we want to do for the game of golf. And so do these gentlemen that we have on this call, because they were the second wave of eight members from New Club to go experience the home of golf in that way, to visit the new golf club of St. Andrews, where we get our namesake, and to hang out with our friends Andy Dalton and Graham White. How about that? Andy White and Graham Dalton. They'll love that intro for them. I was thinking about how to replace the professor fun fact today, and I think because we're going to be talking about St. Andrews, because we're going to be talking about the home of golf, I went back to my archives and I found this letter. It's a letter I wrote to the members of New Club when we finally decided to make this a fourth fixture, make it the only international fixture that we do every year. And it is a reflection of my own experiences. And I wanted to share it at the top because one, you can get me out of the way and we can actually hear what these guys have to say about their experiences at St. Andrews together. But I think it really speaks to the why we want to do this, why we're so passionate about it, and why we want to continue sending members of New Club over to Scotland and St. Andrews every single year. So this is just an excerpt, and then we'll get into it. Just to the right of this iconic 18th, a moment of inspiration took hold and never let go. Now looking back, I often wonder if it was just me. How many others have shared this moment at this place? Golf would never be the same for me again. There was no going back. We sat upstairs in a clubhouse that felt much more like a friend's home. It is a small two-story building between Gibson Place and a road appropriately named Lynx. We drank our scotch, ate our chips, listened to the stories of the day's matches, and reveled in the unstoppable spirit of this remarkable place. The sun started to set over the links we had just traversed, the old course, the oldest course, and the breathtaking sight made way for the most memorable silence, something we took in so vividly that it temporarily suspended our disbelief in magic. It gave us that breath back and again filled the room with stories and laughter. We came home and the inspiration wasn't fleeting. It took over, and that unstoppable spirit of St. Andrews was now somehow a part of us. New Club Golf Society would exist. It would be straightforward. It would stand for the true spirit of the game. It would be accessible, affordable, sustainable, and above all else, meaningful. Sitting at the table then, I would have never thought that in 7 years I'd be back to experience this place again with a society of American golfers who feel the same way. My first wish for our group is to experience what I have, what thousands of others have before me, to allow this place to work into our bones and impact our lives for the better. My second wish is to bring that feeling home to the towns we are from. Even if it's only 1/10 as visceral, it will impact those around us for the better, including all the golfers we play with and courses we play at from this day forward. All their lives will be richer too, for us having been here right now in St. Andrews, the home of golf, together. That's my intro for today. Thank you for listening to the Bag Drop. Also, thanks to our friends at Titleist. We're going to be talking a lot about Lynx Golf on this one. And as I reflect on that, my most recent journey to St. Andrews, I was, well, two visits ago, struggling with the wedges, struggling around the game. Do I putt everything out? Do I chip with it? It's all about the grinds, baby. My awareness, if you're a loyal listener to the show, you know my friends at Titleist helped me figure out my grinds. I basically had 4 spoons and a spork in my bag, and I was trying to eat meals with those. You got to have a knife. You got to have a fork. You got to have a spoon. That's what they did. They got me dialed in with an F grind, an M grind, an S grind in my 60. I now know what I'm eating with. Go get fit for Vokey SM10 wedges. You won't regret it. Thanks to our friends at Titleist. And without further ado, on to the show. Pilgrimage number 2 crew, welcome to the Bag Drop. Scott Ford, George Myers, Robert the Bruce, Jay Searle, Chris Knoysen. Thanks for being here with us, guys. We got 5 out of the 8. Not too bad on short notice.
7: Pleasure. My pleasure.
8: Yeah, thanks for having us, Matt.
9: Appreciate it.
6: Awesome. I'm pumped to hear about this. It is a different flex, I feel. We're doing a year and a half after travel. I hope the memories are still sharp, or maybe they've evolved with time and space. But I'm going to start us off with you, Captain Ford. You are the second captain to make the pilgrimage. And that was intentional. You and I talked about this when you were in your 2-year stint as Atlanta's first captain of our golf society. And we wanted you on that first one. Obviously, schedules. I think the kid was off to college. It doesn't always work out.
8: Yeah.
6: But you said to me, you go, I'm the first name on 2024. Put me down. We're doing this. And that just was the thing that kind of snowballed into making sure this tradition caught hold. And so I guess my question for you, as that club captain of ours.

0: as you know, the first Atlantic captain to make this pilgrimage. When you think back, what emotion comes to mind when you hear people talk about St. Andrews?
1: Matt, thanks for having us. I think immediately what comes to mind is just peace, right? I think that if you've ever made the journey to St. Andrews and had the experience of walking those grounds with family or friends or new friends in our cases, it's just something that stays with you forever, as you just shared, right? So we're 18 months since the second journey. And like a good story, it just gets better over time, right? I've spent the past couple of days thinking back through our trips, right? Some of us went over a few days early. Some of us stayed a few days later. But at the heart of it, right, was right there in St. Andrews with New Club and the folks that are on this podcast right now.
0: You

0: calories, right? Maybe 36 a day is not the right answer. But what was great about this and our trip was we had one of those days. And the other ones, we had time to explore, get to know each other, and things like that. So taking that pressure off of planning a trip, I think, was most important to me.
1: I'll come back to you on the other courses because I want to hear about the additions. I know there's some stories there, but I'm going to go to Robert the Bruce, and I'm not going to do this in chronological order, guys, because obviously there's a moment when we arrive in St. Andrews. There's a certain feeling. All

onto that floor. 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I was having way too much fun with the guys on the trip, enjoying the courses, the camaraderie. And it wasn't, and my wife still harasses me about it. She's like, you didn't check the night before. I was walking into the terminal and I'm like, oh crap, let me grab my passport out of my book bag. And it wasn't there. So he's not on the podcast today.

0: dearest and best friends in the world. And I've seen him in some stressful moments. I've never seen him more defeated at that particular moment. But to the point of why the pilgrimage is so good, what happened? Andy and team rallied, quickly put together a plan, got Robert his passport. It's kind of like a Mission Impossible scene, man, crossing down the interstate, right? Reaching out the window, grabbing it, just so Robert could make that trip with his family. That's still a very vivid image and memory from our trip.
1: Yeah.
2: All the way from
3: he was getting on that late flight set anyway. He was booking that late flight. You know, it was a long trip, Robert. I know you weren't gonna go middle seat coach, so
1: no, I wasn't, but I the last minute change of lay flat was the problem.
4: As much as I really try to resist giving Andy and Graham any accolades whatsoever, it's been built into me now over years of friendship with them. But that is what I've found to be so true is, you know, Scottish culture, they really do slim things down. I would describe it maybe more as a minimalist or essentialism when it comes to their golf. So a lot of the pleasantries we become accustomed to aren't really a part of the DNA so much. But there are moments like this, and every trip we've done with them have had it, where unreasonable hospitality, I think that's a book that's very popular, unreasonable hospitality has come out of those guys for something that really matters. And obviously, Robert, you really mattered to them. You getting on family vacation mattered to them. So they moved a few mountains, it sounded like, to help out.
1: Oh, yeah.
4: And that's all part of it. On the topic of losing things, the pilgrimage Quaish, who left with the pilgrimage Quaish? Captain Ford. Yes. I think this was a far later, probably only 6 months ago, but we lost that bad boy in international transit. I am happy to report, I'm sure you haven't slept well, Scott. It is located. I think it spent a couple months in Amsterdam for some reason, but we got it. It is back at the Adamson Links office, ready for our next crew to come and compete for it. But I want to talk about the competition because it's something we kind of talk about last, I think. And for me, if you're going to experience the home of golf the way it's intended, the way that the Scots play, the way that, you know, St. Andrews citizens do, you got to play a match and you got to play it with a team. And you need to have not, you know, a ton of money on the line, but you got to be playing for some pride. Who would like to? I'll go to Chris Knoysen. Chris Knoysen, tell me about your team dynamic for this competition. You're playing for the Pilgrimage Quaish. Who is your captain and what side did you end up on?
3: Who was on our teams? You know, I was more interested in figuring out the course dynamics and cracking a beer and just being the cheerleader than worry too much about, you know, the game will kind of fall in line. If I overthink the competition aspect of it, I get lost. Ford, who was our makeup that we ended up having out there?
5: Well, I was on your team, Chris. I know that.
0: You.
3: Yeah.
5: And I think I was playing against Todd.
0: Robert was the captain.
5: So Todd, Jay were on the same team. They were on your team, Scott.
0: Yeah. Mm-hmm.

0: If that was sin,
1: it's not a competition. If you're handicapped,
2: Jesus on the water or something, he was just pulling these shots out of who knows where. I mean, on that 16th hole, the long par three, I think, right? I think you had an amazing shot, and I was just collapsing, right? And so that was one I remember. You know, putting the pressure on you at the beginning of the Carnoustie round, and then you know, the spectacle bunkers got me
3: into that par three.
0: Thanks, Robert. It was driver into a gale force wind from about 222 yards. But yeah, it was driver to that pin.
4: And that was after we kind of sat in the rain shelter for probably 20 minutes, just waiting to get the weather clear enough to even go off to that next tee box. I think at that point, my match was closed out. And a few people said, you know, I don't even want to play the last few holes. I'm going to go to the pub. I'll meet you there later. It was just that bad. Yeah, weather turned on that back nine so bad.
5: Yeah.
4: That you were just trying to survive. You weren't even trying to win your match.
6: Matt, for a perspective, our caddies had said, you know, a couple of them were younger, but even some of the older, that they was a top three worst back nine weather days they had, to the point where anyone who's been out there and kind of can navigate the terrain, you're hitting your shot, you're immediately turning backwards and walking backwards up the hill to hit your next shot to find your ball, just because of the way that the winds are progressing. So some of those matches had a lot of swings up and down because, I mean, to your point, driver on a 200-yard par three was part of what you had to deal with that day.
1: I have done enough of these to know one thing, that you know, people will say horrific weather days, and we've experienced some of them out of Bandon, over in Scotland, Ireland, you name it. We've seen some nasty stuff. But how I know that statement to be true is I looked again back at your WhatsApp. There wasn't a picture of that day there. Like, if you can't even pull out your phone to take a video or picture and share it, that is a sign that, okay, it is true survival. They are dealing with some conditions there. So I do think you guys got quite of a iconic weather day on Carnoustie, which frankly, Carnoustie, like if I'm going to get that on any course, that's actually where I want it, because I want to see how hard does this place play in all the conditions. So kudos to you guys. George Myers, I know you were a fan of it. Also, you guys got to play at the year KJ Choi won the Senior Open there too, which is kind of cool, right? A few short weeks after.
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3: The game doesn't end at the 18th hole. It simply changes scenery. Crafted for the enduring tradition of the links. Refined for the unrelenting demands of the day. Fescue and dunes. Wherever the game takes you.
4: George, what'd you think of like the conditions and playing Carnoustie in that context where, man, they're going to be opening a senior open here soon?
5: Well, that was amazing. I knew that the tournament was coming, right? And just playing the course was amazing. I think, walking that ground, seeing the holes, and the closing holes were just, so much more brutal, and John Vandeveld, I think, Jay's caddied for Vandeveld. So

0: especially they actually get elements around that time too, right? And we all have, and watching them do it, it's pretty fun. Jay, I'm going to stick with you.
1: Okay.
0: We're going to St. Andrews. It's the epicenter of golf in so many ways, the history, the pilgrimage for people from all walks of life. When did you realize it wasn't just, you know, going to be Scottish and American golfers partaking in the week? Was there a particular story from other parts of the world?
1: There might have been. And so I think some of the folks, I think everybody in this group remembers this story, or at least I hope they do, because it was one of the fun sort of golf adjacent stories. But so it was our first day out and we're on the Eden course. And for those of you that have never played the Eden course, the fifth hole and the eighth hole are two par threes that are side by side, right? But they cross each other. So fifth hole's on the left tee box to right green, and then eighth hole's right tee box to left green. And so we had gone through five and we're coming back around to eight and we're walking up the box. We look in the distance and there's this, we're assuming Korean couple, looks like husband and wife, walking up to the fifth tee box. And they're starting to line up at the eighth green, not knowing that those are actually crossing holes, and which is very common in St. Andrews, from what I've learned.
0: Two unbelievable par threes, by the way.
1: Yeah,
0: right?
1: Two unbelievable par threes at that. Two very difficult par threes. And so the caddies are trying to wave them off and give them direction and point them in the right way. This probably went on for about a minute or so as we're walking up tee box. All of a sudden, out of left field, George just starts speaking Korean to them and correcting them. And we all kind of looked at each other in silence. We just collectively, the four ball that we were with, all just kind of stared at each other. And it was like, well, was George speaking Korean on your bingo card on this trip? Because it definitely was not on mine.
0: George, you are one of the most fascinating people in New Club. No offense to everyone else on the call, but the other thing I heard from the trip, weren't you doing some yoga while there? Like, how long until you felt like a local on this trip? You were partaking in yoga classes. You know, you knew all the different coffee spots. I feel like you weren't coming back from this one. Oh. We may have lost George. George, I think we're missing your audio somehow. It's a try a log out, log in type of deal. We'll see.
2: Let me weigh in there as George logs back in here real quick. I think looking back at the pilgrimage, he stayed longer than anybody else.
3: Oh yeah,
2: as well. He got there early and he left later. So shout out to George's family for letting him do that, because that guy had a perma smile the entire trip.
1: He did.
2: That's what the pilgrimage is all about, right? It's the stories, it's the connections. But man, he was like, it's like walking on clouds every single day. And that spread to the group as well.
4: Yeah. I think the true, like, just genuinely happy for everybody to be there. And I'm using George. We'll just talk about him while he's not here. But you know, we got on the old and different days, and I'm sure you'll talk about that, Matt, and the experience. And so the day that the first wave of people got out, obviously it's going to be your best day of the trip, potentially the highlight of your golfing career at that point. And he had come off the course and went over and basically was cheering everybody on coming down the 17th and 18th, generally just happy for us that we were able to experience it, knowing that he's probably going to do it either the next day or the day after. But unbeknownst to him, you never know what happens in the lottery. And so I think it just says a lot about what that trip was, especially with a group of strangers, you know, immediately from

0: pilgrimage on the old course. I think it was fitting the way that things wrapped up for George out there.
1: Spot on, Robert. Spot on.
2: Let's stick with the old course, the old grand lady, right? Jay, I'll go with you. Describe the feeling of arriving in St. Andrews and the old course is not guaranteed. That is one of the most, one of the first questions we get from all pilgrims is like, so guaranteed spot at the old, right? Like, of course, that's what we want. It has become quite costly. And kind of in the ethos, we've really struggled with this. Like we have opportunity through our friends, Andy and Graham and others. Like we could get the guaranteed times, but it becomes what I would say unattainable for so many. And I think if we're going to have 8 people go every single year, we want it to be a spread across our membership, not just, you know, the highest earner, not just the one that has been saving for years to do it. We want it to be in that reasonable, you know, price range, unless you're Robert the Bruce and you're obviously blowing whatever you got for lay down seats. That was always important to us, but I totally understand that feeling because I've done it the last 3 times I've been there. I have no certainty that I'll be playing the old. Now everybody did, and we'll get to that. But Jay, I want you to start us off. Like, what's that feel like?
3: Definitely anxious, right? Because you

0: in a four ball with actually some other members of the new club of St. Andrews. And so it was just kind of, it's part of the experience. I mean, you're anxious, it's anxiety, but part of the fun is sitting there and actually watching everybody get off and rooting for other people to get off. I mean, I know, George, you and I made friends with a gentleman from Australia who was the last man that got a tee time that day before the dark times came out and you weren't guaranteed to finish. And I think, you know, that was some great conversation and just some camaraderie there. And, you know, you're on one tee box and you see him in the tee box behind you and you guys are high-fiving each other and just happy for them to get out there. So, I mean, it's just an amazing experience.
1: George, what was that night like? So you get done. Where's everybody at?
2: When we finished that day?
1: Yeah. When you got done.
2: The first round?
1: No. Your old course round.
2: My old course round. I got a number that might've been 9 higher than Jay. Right. And, so we're, you know, and that was after Pamir Carnoustie day. So yeah, happy to have a little bit of a break Wednesday morning. And that was such a big day. I didn't even think about the old course of getting on, right? Even though I was the last man. Well, ended up being the last man on. But so I reported, you know, to the starter shack there, and Andy and Graham were there. And it was just a cool, it was really cool. Cause I think what I liked about it was, and maybe this would have been the same with the overnight thing where people can sleep out at the starter shack. Cause this was the first year.
1: Yeah, this was
2: got rid of that.
1: One of the earliest groups to do the whole new online system, correct? And there was Glee.

0: I can be sometimes pretty deadly with a wedge. So my approach fell short on my 18th hole. So I found myself in the valley of sin and tight lies. I love them. I don't like mushy turf. So I pull out my 58 degree wedge and quite frankly, I stick it to maybe 2 feet. It was perfect. And I'm met with like a roar of boos and all sorts of things. And then Andy pulls me aside after I wrap the hole up. He actually walked
1: down. Did you make the putt? Green.
2: Of course you did.
0: Yeah, I made the putt.
1: Yes. Okay.
0: But the reality I was met with is that you don't do that in Scotland. So the perspective, I guess, of how I would traditionally approach a short shot into a green, it's not the same perspective held locally.
1: You disrespect it. You didn't do the proper shot. There's a proper shot and you didn't take it. Hey, do your thing. That is.
3: They know their golf. They know their golf in Scotland.
1: Yeah, for sure. For sure.
3: That's a great shot because I think that's how Bobby Jones won his Open, was a shot from the Valley of Sin, knocked dead. And then a little different response for him. I think the town stormed the green and carried him out on their shoulders, but
0: right.
1: So we had to hold
2: back the crowds there for Robert. King Robert the Wedge is what

0: so much. And I, you know, you can always talk about golf. Like everyone in St. Andrews feels to have like a golf acumen that's extremely high. So you can just talk golf all day long. But I've found myself talking about everything non-golf in that town because golf is the vehicle to lead to all the other things we share in common as people, you know? You said it so well, Chris. Thank you. That's such a good reflection. You guys are also the first pilgrimage. Pilgrimage One didn't do this. And we were a little bummed because the design of the 5 to 6 days, it's been 5 or 6, is not that we can't fill more golf. Scott would play 4 days in a row at Ely if he could, right? We would line that up for him if we wanted. But the point of it was always the endless supply of this really meaningful golf, not just in Fife and St. Andrews, but in North Berwick, in the Highlands, over in Ayrshire, Troons of the world. And there's, you know, go all the way up to Machrahanish in that area. If you'd like, there's just endless added trips. And so what we took was our original trip, which was 10 or 11 days. We said, no, we're going to cut it in half and we're going to focus that on the home of golf, the place that we know everybody needs to get to in their lifetime or multiple times, and then give you that opportunity. So you guys seize that opportunity in a variety of different ways. So I do want to ask front end, back end, Scott, we'll start with you. What did you choose and give us maybe a story from there?
1: Wow. So Robert is obviously one of my international travel buddies for sure. And we've had the chance to go over there a few times. And we needed to go see the Highlands, right? So we had this great rotation planned up. It was going to be Robert, Todd Smith, and myself. And then someone reaches out, "Hey, can I jump in with you?" And it was George. We knew that he was a member of New Club. We had never met him, hadn't really talked to him. But going back to the reference to Greg Thompson, Greg said, "Yeah, he's a good guy. He's good people." It's like, come on, man, join us. So with the help of the group, we put together a trip up to the Highlands. And those three boys, they made it out of the States, no issues. So I was getting ready to board my flight out of New York. They canceled it. So I was going to miss that first day of the trip. And Robert, keep me honest, George, it was Cruden Bay, correct?
2: Yep.
3: Yeah, okay. You missed the good one.
2: Cruden Bay, yeah.
1: Yeah, so they had a chance to go play Cruden. Or
2: Foursome. Felt bad right there. Yep.
1: So they went and played, had a big old time. I rebooked a flight, got over there the next day and met them up. And speaking to the culture of golf in Scotland, right? So panicked, scrambled, called Dornoch the next day and said, "Hey, listen, we had a travel emergency. Can you help us out?" No problem. They moved our tee times to later in the day to accommodate us. So we drove up to the Highlands. Well, actually, Todd and George did. Robert and I slept in the back of the little station wagon with all the clubs and luggage and everything there. So we get up to Dornoch, experience Dornoch. Absolutely might possibly be one of the best golf courses we've ever seen. Just start to finish, great experience there as well. Hung out there overnight. And then, you know, kind of tying into the run hard part of the trip, we get up, drive north to go play Brora and the electric fence and the Highland cows and the sheep and the dogs and all that running across there. Just a great experience. But wait, there's more. We then decide to get into the car and drive all the way to Nairn and go play Nairn. Pull in like 15, 20 minutes before our tee time and get out about the third or fourth hole. And you could just see it coming across the bay, this massive rainstorm. And we get absolutely soaked to the core, right? But still, George, Permasmile, having a great time. Todd and Robert just trudging along, and I'm just happy-go-lucky, just glad to be there, right? So we get out, get dried up. Now here's where it gets interesting. We drive all the way back into Edinburgh from Nairn. I'm going to pause there, let you look on a map.
0: That's impossible. But you like, this is, goes back to your battery. You just push forward. You
1: that's did. All we did. Stopped it, got some pizza, loaded up, made sure that the Todd and George had what they needed in the front seat. Robert and I, we held the luggage. We had it secured, and we woke up pulling into the hotel in EDI saying, "Oh, that wasn't that bad."

0: and a half hours later.
1: And easier.
2: It was 1 or 2 in the morning when we got back to EDI, ready to go for the pilgrimage the next morning.
1: Just butt bright eyed and bushy tailed.
3: Out around at Crail within all of that as well.
1: That's right. So there's a couple courses we didn't talk about on your guys' road yet. I would love to get to it. Well, let's go stick with the additional golf one. Did anyone make it to North Berwick? We've been big proponents because it's an easier logistical add-on than what you took on, Scott. Did anyone make it to North Berwick on this one?
3: Not this.
2: Yeah, can you hear me? Am I on here?
1: Yes, we got you.
2: Yep. Okay, yeah. I was lucky. I really wanted to do the Highlands piece at the beginning, so I was so happy when Scott's like, yeah, we're three. Please join, because Dornick was just the place I wanted to go to, and I wore my Dunes shirt there because I heard about how much Kaiser loved Dornick and how it impacted him and the whole Bandon story. But I was lucky. I think, initially I hadn't planned so much time at the beginning before the pilgrimage. And so I just said, I want to definitely go. And I heard about East Lothian. I heard about North Berwick. And I said, I'm just going to do that after the pilgrimage. Right. So I ended up staying in Gullin and, stayed at the Bonnie Badger for the first 3 nights. Probably should have stayed there the whole 6. And there was another one called the Watchman, which looks out over the green to the Gullin 2 and 3 clubhouse. And I was in Gullin the whole time, and it was to play North Berwick. And Greg Thompson again said, yeah, I used this guy, Frank Ahern, as my caddy. And I reached out to Frank and was able to get him. And that was the Sunday after the pilgrimage. So Jay and I had played Ely and on Saturday made it to Gullin. And then I planned, I said, I need a 36 day. So I'm going to play North Berwick's East Links in the morning, which is the Glen Club. And then I had got an afternoon time. Luckily there was like one visitor time available. And I got that in the afternoon and I had Frank for the whole 36 day. I said, hey, can you caddy for me the entire day? And that was also Scottish Open Sunday, the week before the Open. And so a great day. I ended up being paired with 3 sports writers who had just got into town to go to Troon later that week. And one guy had, I think he had covered 120 majors straight, the writer. And another guy was like, you're from Victor, Idaho. We used to live in Idaho Falls, and so we just had this connection as we were playing. One guy was from Toronto. He was a Canadian writer. So that was the Glen in the morning. And Frank's like, okay, go to the clubhouse in North Berwick, get a quick lunch and come on out and we'll play North Berwick. Right. And, well, I decided I need a Sunday. I need an ice cream Sunday. Right. So I have the Sunday and get a little bit tight on time and, North Berwick's a little more serious, right? So we get on the first tee and I duff my hybrid and Frank's like, oh my God, you shouldn't be eating Sunday at lunch before a round at North Berwick. But I ended up getting up and down for par. And it was North Berwick was amazing. I mean, it was just so cool. I was playing really well at the end of the front 9. And what was fun there was I was playing with like 3 guys, 2 brothers, and some guy and his wife was walking along with, and they were like on their first round and they were playing North Berwick for their first round. And North Berwick's tricky, right? And you can't be too wild, right? And these guys are, I can sort of see they're going through their Scottish initiation of Lynx golf. And, yeah. I just love that round. I mean, I remember, playing the pit and I didn't play it very well.

0: Yeah, I ended up spending almost a week in East Lothian and just loved it. I stumbled on Kilspindi one night. Anyway, I don't want to take up too much
1: No,
0: time.
1: it's a good reminder, I think, that like you can go the full Monty and push like Scott, but there is this, relatively shorter. You can stay in Edinburgh even. You can
0: Sure,
1: stay
0: yeah.
1: at the airport even and get to, but you can take the train out. And I think because, we didn't want it to be official part of it, because we want, again, try to keep that focus in on St. Andrews and the traditions that we've kind of developed around this. But yeah, like your experience there, George, is very illustrative of what you can do on top of the pilgrimage, which I love. All right, I'm going to ask for extra time. If you guys do have to drop, no worries whatsoever. But there was Ian O'Brien, who wasn't able to make it with us. He's our West Coast addition to this group, out of Seattle, Washington, but he's actually in Charleston, South Carolina, playing golf right now. I said, "Hey, buddy, you can hit shots with ear pods in, but anyway, he sent his best, and he did say, he goes, every day I think about the Jim Nantz video."
0: Oh,
1: And
0: yeah.
1: I actually forgot about it. It might be the most viral moment in Adamson Links history, who that's Andy and Graham's tour operation, and New Club's share of it was the same deal. But can somebody tell me what the hell happened? Were you guys there when that happened, or was it what took place for that to occur?
2: I think it was just Andy, like you said, you're walking down the street adjacent to St. Andrews, and broadcast Hall of Famer, CBS great Nance is there, and he took his shot, and yeah, gave us a little 30-second shout out, and attaboys to the winning team, and I think that's more or less how it went down, right? I mean, he was just sort of
0: Yeah.
2: there, and
0: Was it in front of the
2: I
0: art?
2: wasn't around. I wasn't around. I mean, I think he was just sort of doing his thing in between whatever we had going on with our schedules that day, and then it just popped up into the chat.
3: Yeah, I think what happened is they had gone over to the engraver for the cup for the Hickory Day to put the winning team on it for our dinner that evening. And they just happened to be passing, crossing paths right in front of the RNA. And I think somebody just said to Andy, just let's give it a shot. And I guess they totally gave him the right to say no, which you should do. And then with no warning, no preamble, nothing, he goes, "I've got this." And then he just went right into broadcaster mode and just presented the cup to Andy. It was the second highest honor for trophy presentation next to presenting the green jacket. Just straight into character. Like it was just
2: Spot on.
3: I still have it saved on my phone. I show
1: Oh
3: it to people
1: yeah.
3: all the time. I think it's hilarious.
1: Well, and that's,
3: Yeah.
1: he is such a pro. For him to do that, one is very gracious and kind, because he's probably getting ready for his tee time on the old. But for him to step in with such certainty and nailing every element of it, the hickory goblet, the new club hickory matches. I'm blowing the cover on that, but actually, we announced that the Hickory matches are now an official part of the pilgrimage. You guys, I think, might have been one of the early tests on that too. But so cool, such a cool moment.
4: Yeah, Matt.
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0: our group kind of caught wind in advance of our trip and was practicing with Hickory's. I won't state their name, but he is a travel partner of mine. So kind of had to make it a mission to not let him win at Hickory's. And the group that we had, I'll pay homage to Andy. We were the old Toms, and on that goblet is old Tom's goblet. So I think, I don't know what his history is there, but we did retain that cup, I believe. I know we didn't win.
1: I think it's 2-1. I think he has a winning record on the Hickories for sure. There's definitely a brand there.
0: At least we've got him there. But no, that was phenomenal. That was a great surprise for myself. It was just, the group was perfect. Just the total experience for me was phenomenal. So the old course, not to take away from the other courses, but that one's not to be missed.
1: You know,
2: Matt, if you could have seen Andy's face when we were driving out to King Garrett talking about, so have any of y'all ever played Hickories? And I look at him, I go, yeah, I've got my own set. I play them about once a month. Are you serious? Look, it came over his face. He's like, who is this guy?
3: Andy, it was an eye roll, legendary. Yeah, it was more of an eye roll, but yes, it was.
1: Andy's met some golf sickos through all this for sure. Yeah. I don't know if anyone's topped you, Scott, and the level at which you operate. Speaking of things that, you know, maybe get overlooked, I think we've touched on pretty much every course. You know, one thing that emerged, it's so funny, the feedback, and we do sincerely, especially now that we've opened up the pilgrimage to multiple, being able to go again, you know, having a standing invitation to go to the home of golf. We know that comes with some expectation and pressure to keep it fresh and not let any pilgrimage be exactly like the one before it. And you guys really helped us set that tone for adjustments. One being a little bit to do with the lottery system and how that's changed, but one being the double header of Panmure and Carnoustie, the, you know, a gauntlet. And you guys caught it on a rough weather day. That just, it can suck the life out of you. So we've made some adjustments to that. You know, the one thing though that we talked about, the eating course and that opening round, that has stayed fairly consistent. But I feel like the new course, Jubilee, they don't get the love that they always should, in my mind. Obviously, they're in the shadow of the old. They're right next to it. And that's going to be a challenge in itself. But maybe I'll wrap the closing dinner into this. And let's see who we're going to float to. We'll start with you, George Meyer. What I love about the end there is, you know, those courses aren't on everybody's list, but they're very illustrative of what I believe is the truth, which is, you know, meaningful golf and communities around it, they're not meant to be flashy or exclusive or anything. They're actually meant to be fairly normal in the way they present and operate. And that doesn't make them any less engaging or compelling. But I think those

day on the old course. I like the match on the Jubilee, and when we're doing matches, that brings, it doesn't have to be like the ultimate course, right? And it's sort of like, if you think about it, maybe the whole week is like a big dinner, right? And you can't eat, cake for every course, right? So there's a, there's an ebb and flow. And I think the Eden being the first course on arrival was great. And then also the Jubilee, I liked that, in the morning, fun to have a match. I had a really cool caddy that day. I gave Duncan a break because he did the old course 2 days in a row for me. And then I got a guy who was like a butcher. I think he had been a butcher or something, like a big, meaty arms and, bald with a beard. And he's just freaking awesome. He was great. And I think I played Todd and just had a great match. So, yeah, I think, it doesn't have to be the ultimate every time. I think Andy Johnson and you talked about, Matt, one time, like, I wouldn't play the old course every day, right? Or, these kinds of courses every day. But the dinner was great. I think I was coming in on 18. It was a clearer day. There was more sun, more color, twilight colors on the course as I

0: pregnancy. And I think, you know, there's my father-in-law had heart surgery and we had like a septic disaster at our house. So it was like perfect storm. Right. And I may never be going back to Scotland, but that's okay. Cause this trip was so amazing. But,
1: never say never, George.
0: No, of course. No, never. I mean, it's in me. It's in me. I was, you know, already talking with Greg about going back last September. Yeah. That was a little too soon.
1: Anything else? From, ahead, everybody else. No. Thank you, George. It's exceptionally, there is like a deeper why, I think, for so many of us as golfers. You just nailed on yours. Anybody else? Did anything else come out at dinner? We've heard stories from crew one that...
2: Not so much at dinner, but I do remember, you know, you're right. The Jubilee and the new course don't get enough love. And, you know, Scott and I were playing on the Jubilee that last day. And I just remember a very casual impromptu conversation, Scott, you and I had on one of the holes where it, like, once you go to Scotland and come back, you're a changed golfer. Your relationship with golf is never the same as it was before. And I really do feel like my perspective on, like, good golf courses versus bad golf courses, how I play the game, how I approach the game is just so remarkably different since I came back stateside than it was when I got there. And I'd say my enjoyment of the game has grown to where I embrace the ground game now. And I have more fun, you know, not trying to hit the ball as far as I can or, you know, these towering, you know, high spinning shots into greens. You know, I actually like to play the bump and run now. And it just, it's just like the creativity just comes out of you once you leave there.
3: Jake, spot on. Yeah, spot on there, man. You're a changed person, a better appreciation of the game. And I believe a better steward of it as well.
2: Yeah.
3: Like taking those best practices and those feelings and bringing them over here and sharing them when you can with others, because we all know, right? Golf in the States is completely different than golf in Scotland. And there's a place for both of them. We're not saying one's right or wrong, but for those that have made the journey overseas, and

0: sleep, baby. Let's get some real stuff. That kind of takes me to the last place I want to end. And I got one. I broke up some questions. One question for each of you to take us on out. But I don't think these are about nostalgia, actually. I was trying to think, why do these sessions matter where we look back? You know, we should always be looking forward, right? And what's next? And that is true. But I think why it matters is to what the last two points were. It's there is a transformation that happens. This is very transformative for not just me, not just you, but for thousands of golfers who are on a journey in this game. And we, Kevin and I on the podcast, always use the metaphor of golf reflects life or life reflects golf, but it's true. It's true. And it is growth. And so I think that's what it's about. So just some more thoughtful questions to kind of take us out. I'll start with the first one, George. Is there a habit, a belief, or a perspective about golf that came home with you?
1: I think well, just it blew my appreciation for golf and land. And I think the community that's involved in golf in Scotland really impacted me. And I think having the connection with New Club, I think also really made that even more special, right? Like, I'll just throw a quick shout out to Kevin, the professor, because I had heard about him talking about this amazing round he had at Dunbar with this member that he met. And I'm blanking on his name. He's an architect. But I asked Kevin to put me in touch with them, and I had an experience with those guys, and they were phenomenal, right? And that was just sort of, I think that's just like the serendipity kind of the way you can leverage a society like this, right? And so that was my last, that was supposed to be my last round in Scotland. And I finished at Dunbar about 4 o'clock. I had to get something for my wife. I got on the express train in Edinburgh and did my shopping, shot back to Dunbar, got in my car. It was about 6:15. I'm like, Kilspindy, can I still get on? And I went and had a beautiful late round for my last night in Scotland.
0: I've seen that exact acceleration in you, George, over the last couple of years, and you're just thirst for golf architecture, golf knowledge. So that's definitely.
1: So bringing that back here, I remember I'm like, I'm involved in Rotary where I live, and I never was before, and it's just because my wife was a business owner here. But I just, and what I gave a speech on my experience in Scotland.
0: Amazing.
1: And really talked about, you know, the caddies and wanting to have sort of like something like that here even, right? And actually, I wore multiple shirts for that presentation, and I did the same thing today. And if you will allow me, just very quickly.
0: Oh, we got it.
1: I've got my Carnoustie one on here, and Jay's got it on his back wall. And this was from...
0: This is a PG show, yeah, okay? Kid rated. So, George, I don't know how many layers you got on.
1: More flesh to be. There won't be any considerable more flesh to be shown, so don't worry. This is Crail. We had a fantastic round with Andy. This was, you know, you guys didn't make the ballot. Let's make something happen. Jay, Jeff, and I played Crail. Phenomenal experience. Got having to play golf with Andy, too. And what I said was... So here is the last one, right? My wife bought me this shirt, okay? And it's Scotland. It's in my DNA, right? And I thought I might have some Scottish blood in me. Upon further investigation, I don't. A little bit of Irish, but no Scottish. But people I talk to would be like, you look more Scottish than I do.
0: Yeah, you do.
1: And for me, I think the golf experience, the New Club experience is definitely imprinted on my, you know, DNA as a golfer, as a person. And
0: well said.
1: Yeah, so thanks for that gift. I appreciate that.
0: And as we round out past this next hour, don't feel you have to give as deep of a response for each question. We are going to run out of hours here. My wife is going to yell at me to start wrapping presents. Chris Knoisen, what was the, how did the trip change the way you think about your own goals and pursuits in the game of golf? Has it altered your, you know, journey at all?
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4: The game doesn't end at the 18th hole. It simply changes scenery. Crafted for the enduring tradition of the links. Refined for the unrelenting demands of the day.

0: always look at the price tags in the pro shop before you just go and grab that gift, because you know not all Harris Tweed stuffed animals for your daughter are created equally. So that's giving me some perspective.
1: For our listeners, he is holding up a very nice looking rabbit hair tweed shape. What clubhouse did you buy that at?
0: That was as we were literally like leaving the grounds for the last night, going or leaving in general.
2: All about that. Wow.
3: Polar Hotel,
0: I couldn't find right a better one. Hole. So yeah, right by there. And yeah, that was it probably was equitable to Robert's lay flat seat, I felt like, at least at the time. they got me there. But yeah. Fun times. No, great times all around. It was good.
1: Robert the Bruce, has the last year and a half, so this is unique for us looking back that far, has it deepened your appreciation for the home of golf since you left? Do you feel like it's higher than, say, that week after when you're

0: but the bonds we made between all of us on the call and not on the call, those will last a lifetime. And just, you know, like I said earlier, my outlook on golf is completely different than when I left. When I left to go to the Pilgrimage, I don't look at golf the same way, and it's for the better. And, you know, people ask me, what, you know, you played the Old Course, right? And I go, of course. And they'll ask, what did you shoot? And I go, I don't remember. I don't care. Like, I enjoyed the walk. Like, I had, you know, every tee box, I was giddy. And I just, you feel something different when you're on that course. And it's just really hard to put in words. But I mean, if you're on the fence about a trip like that, you just have to do it. You won't regret it.
1: Yeah. I was with Jay. He shot very well. I'll just add that.
2: Jay's meant for links, I feel like. His game is very well suited for
1: it. On the other side of that, though. So
0: I think I played the Jubilee. I didn't pull driver once. I think I pulled 4 iron off of every tee, kept it in front of you. That's all you had to do.
2: Jubilee.
0: And I think that's something I learned.
2: Honestly, if you said I had 10 rounds to, like, you know, beat my handicap in St. Andrews, the Jubilee is the last course I'm picking. That place is brutally difficult. You gotta own your ball, man. It's a player's golf course. Scott, you're going to take us out, and you're going to take us out with kind of a lightning round here. I want it to be advice for our 8 pilgrims headed to St. Andrews in 2026. This will be number 4, our 5th trip to Scotland and our 4th pilgrimage. One sentence for each of these. I know it's going to be tough, but we'll start with one thing to do.
3: One thing to do in St. Andrews for the pilgrimage while you're intending is walk the streets.
2: Beautiful.
3: Embrace the town of St. Andrews.
2: One thing to leave behind.
3: Your expectation. Not your passport. Exactly, Robert. One thing to leave behind. What you thought you knew about golf and what it means to you as an individual.
2: That's the one I always try to tell people because it's so damn true. Next is one thing to notice.
3: The one thing to notice while on the pilgrimage is the sheer joy everyone has in and around the Old Course. And actually, in and around the Links Trust, right? I mean, it's all the course.

0: for the enduring tradition of the Lynx. Refined for the unrelenting demands of the day. Fescue and dunes. Wherever the game takes you.
1: What's it like going to TGL? Down at SoFi Center in Florida, would I recommend that you go? What was it like seeing Tiger Woods this close, chipping and putting, getting ready for his comeback? Would it be a great experience for you to have for yourself? Let's talk about that in this week's episode of the 19th Hole Golf Show. I'm Ryan Ballingy. Great to have you here with us for this week's show. As I mentioned, went down to TGL this week for the first of the 2 days that they have for the TGL Finals, pitting Tiger Woods' Jupiter Links Golf Club against Los Angeles Golf Club, which had really a pretty good battery of players between Tommy Fleetwood, Justin Rose, and Colin Morikawa, and Sahith Theegala being a key part of it as well, right? Because Morikawa's injury forced him out of the Players' Championship and kind of compromised him to a degree. But he was a key part of the season for LA Golf Club that wound up winning the title. But I didn't see the conclusion of it. I saw the first of the two matches that they played. So this opportunity came about very unexpectedly. Earlier in the year, I had a chance to go down to TGL with a different sponsor of TGL. We'll talk about how this all came about. But it just didn't work out. Didn't respond quick enough. Couldn't confirm my schedule fast enough. And then I went to try to go during the week of the Arnold Palmer Invitational. I was going to be in town for that. And there was a doubleheader that week. On a Monday, I was supposed to fly in on a Sunday night or a Monday morning and go straight down there. We'd have a great time. And that didn't work out. I had to change my flight because of weather here in the area. So I got a phone call from the folks at Hankook Tire, who they're in their first year of sponsoring TGL. And they asked if I would like to come down. And they were like, yeah, we're really sorry about the relative lack of time to do it. I think it was a Wednesday and when they asked, and you know, I was going to fly down the following week and on a Monday. And I was like, well, you know, I can make it work. We can make it happen. And the window worked out great. And everything got set up. The Hankook Tire team was fabulous. And they flew me and another golf person for the Golf Wire, Kyle, who's fabulous. And then a couple of tire guys, actually, which is kind of interesting. They didn't know who was going to come down until basically late Monday afternoon. Meanwhile, we've got all this stuff scheduled. We've got the flights. So now we've got the TSA issues because of the Homeland Security funding lapse, especially as it relates to TSA. So I was worried about that. Also, I've been fighting like a cold or a flu. I don't think it's COVID, but something like that for the better part of a week. So on Sunday, it like finally hit me really bad. I was like, oh man, I can't not go to this. I've got to somehow rally to do this. So I think I fell asleep on my couch at like 6:30, 7 o'clock at night, like right after the golf tournament had ended. Got all the results up. Fell asleep watching March Madness. And I was like, all right, I've got to figure out a way to rally for this. I took like Theraflu. I drank probably a six-pack of Powerade, like zero, like the 20-ouncers. Like, come on, just you got to make this happen. So got up at about, I don't know, 4 a.m., 4:30 a.m. Was okay enough, felt like, to be able to do this. Got to the airport. It wasn't bad. I have Clear. I've used that for a couple years now, but I don't always use it. Like at certain airports, Clear is just not as useful. But I used it this time. The security line wasn't bad at 5 in the morning, which was a good thing. And took the flights down. So I took Delta down to Atlanta, and then Atlanta to the PBI airport, the Palm Beach airport. And that was all pretty smooth. Didn't have to deal with Hartsfield-Jackson security issues. That was great. So get into TGL, or get into Palm Beach, and take an Uber over to the hotel I'm going to stay at for the night. And basically got into my room. Thank goodness they let me in early. That was great. Being a Hilton Honors member goes a long way. And they got me into my room. And I basically took a four-hour power nap. And just tried to pound a couple Motrins. Had a bunch of water. Just needed to rally. And that was good enough. I got up, felt like it was okay to go. Went down to the hotel restaurant and had a quick bite to eat.

met up with everybody from that was going to come with us, you know, that was coming over from the hotel, Vanessa and Derek from Hankook, and then the three other guys that were media members that we were going on this trip together. Had a great conversation, really enjoyed getting over there. And then we took the drive from this Embassy Suites over to SoFi Center. And this is on the campus of Palm Beach State College, which it really was an 8-minute drive, a 10-minute drive. And you literally drive onto the campus. You're like, okay, this is a kind of state college, like not a huge college, but big enough. And sure enough, you go past school buildings. And I mean, the building right in front of SoFi Center is just a university building. They're the Palm Beach State College Panthers. So there's a beautiful mural of like being a Panther that they have. And then there's the gates to get into SoFi Center. So we waited for one of the folks with TGL to come out and get us our tickets. They were going to give them to us, and you know, they're digital tickets. So they scanned and we went through security. All that.

change when Storm came through and the bubble burst and destroyed that architecture. And then they realized they needed a permanent roof that would house, you know, go over the building. So that led to that delay. And you walk in, I mean, it's a tall building, right? Like, you need that, you know, 60-foot tall building to exist for that screen to be as big as it is. So you walk in, and I think you're kind of taken aback, at least I was, by how cavernous it feels. But you walk in a lot of stadiums, indoor stadiums, to go watch an NBA game or an NHL game, and you don't ever really feel how big it is until you get into the stadium itself, like into the playing area itself, right? You kind of felt that right away at SoFi Center. And there's, you know, there's merch and there's food, all this stuff available kind of on the periphery, right? There's fan experiences. They had club car carts for each team, you know, with their branding and stuff on it. That was nice. You know, Genesis is a sponsor, so they have cars and stuff. Hankook's got their stuff out there. You know, it's a space where there is a mixture of what you would expect in other stadiums, like sponsored stuff, food and concessions, apparel, all that. So there's two levels to TGL from the fan perspective. And it kind of goes around, I mean, it's effectively a 360, but the fan portion is really, it's most of three sides, but not all three sides. And you go up in our space for Hankook, they have a suite. And effectively, all of the second level is pretty much suites for TGL sponsors. So Ciroc and Hankook and Genesis and other, they have these suites kind of dotting around that second level. And also where the ESPN broadcast happens, so that's where Matt Barry sits when he does the anchoring of the TGL matches. And we walk kind of three quarters of the way around, I guess, most of the way around on that upper level and to the right side. Go in, it's a nice little open air area, it's not enclosed, you know, you can see up. You just kind of walk through a little gate, and you had to show credentials every step of the way. You kind of had to prove you were supposed to be there. And we went in, and it's a really cool space. Like, we went in, like I said, hour and a half-ish before the matches. There's hardly anyone there at that point. And, you know, you can get the nice refrigerators, you know, stocked, just like you would if you've ever been in a suite for any kind of sporting event, right? Like, stuff to nosh on, some food, some liquor, some beer, soda, water. Nice water, the Saratoga water, which I've never had, but, you know, the stuff like that, all made available. Really nice leather seating, nice and wide. You know, this isn't, again, meant to be a space where they're jamming people in. It's a space where you're meant to enjoy yourself. You're supposed to have the room. You're supposed to have leg room. Cup holders for everybody. All that stuff was great. And then they had some kind of bar area seating. If you didn't want to sit in a seat, you wanted to sit something more like a stool and watch. They had that too. That was fantastic. And I think my first impressions of just kind of looking at the gameplay area is it's big, but it's also an intimate setting. You know, they obviously have a 50-foot screen, right? I mean, that's an enormous screen. And then next to it, you have a screen for each team, right? You know, the holes and what the statistics are for each team. Those are huge, too. They look enormous. But then you realize the space that they hit in, you know, where you have the short grass, you know, for tee shots and fairway shots, you have the deeper rough, and then you've got the sand, and then you've got

Eagles, right? They were super aggressive, and it paid off, and they won, right? They had, what, two hammers and a triple point hammer? You know, they did it right. That's how you win. You play aggressively. And so watching the practice of trying to hit short-sided chips, hit short-sided bunker shots, maybe the occasional longer one for a par five or one of the drivable par fours you might play on the simulator space. But that, you know, one team was doing that, and then the other team was hitting into the sim. And they have a range set up. Like, it's a sim range. It's not playing the holes themselves. So you can try to hit your cut. You can try to hit your draw, hit the low shots, whatever. And it'll give you that feedback just like any other simulator space, except the screen's 50 feet tall and 40 feet wide or whatever it is. So it was interesting to see players try to hit cuts and draws because they're not hitting straight into the middle of the screen. And they're hitting to the left, hitting to the right, and then you kind of see with the data that the projection, it hits the screen and then shows you the rest of the shot. And then that was really cool to see. And going into it, it looked like Sahith Theegala was not hitting it particularly well, and he struggled at times in the match that we saw, that first match of the two that they played. But it was pretty cool to kind of see how they figure out how to get ready for this, and that has evolved over two seasons, right? Probably the first year was more or less utter chaos of how this thing happens, right? How do you do it? How do you prepare for it? How do you get ready? Well, now they have more, not only codified rules about how long each team can practice, but also just what to do, how to get ready, how to prepare for it. So with Tiger's team was hitting on the range, it was interesting as they were getting ready to transition to go over to the short game piece of it, that Tiger grabbed a wedge. I think it might have been Max Homa's wedge. It wasn't out of his bag. And you know, grabbed a couple balls and started chipping. And I was like, all right, well, maybe he's thinking about playing in this. Because there had been some question about whether he would participate. The thought is, if you could play TGL, maybe you could play the Masters. If you can't even play TGL, how are you going to walk even a single round at Augusta National, which is obviously a lot of walking and a lot of up and down, right? You don't get the benefit of TGL hitting into a screen. You've got to go actually hit every shot. So the chipping and putting looked pretty good. You know, the pretty good touch there, and didn't see any full shots from him. There was no inkling of like, all right, I'm definitely going in the next one by hitting these full shots. And there was probably some limitation on that too. You know, he wasn't in the lineup. There probably is stated rules that say if you're not participating, you can't participate in the warm-up, but that you could participate in the chipping and putting part of it. Maybe I don't know that for a fact, but it made me start to wonder whether he was going to play in the second match

green zone area than the tee shots themselves. The tee shots and second shots on par fives, for example, and par fours. You know, those shots are interesting because you want to see how they set up the hole, and they do matter, right? Obviously, that matters a lot. But you don't get quite the same experience as you would watching them in a golf tournament, right? In a physical golf course, where you see someone hit a ball 330 yards and you see it go all that distance. You go, whoa. You get that information, right? As a fan on a TV and in person, you see how far it goes, you see where it lands. Doesn't quite have the same impact, though, unless it's like the drivable par fours. Then you see it go to the green, you go, all right, now I get it. The context, that makes sense. As you learn more about the holes and you see more of them and they become more familiar, I think you as a fan can kind of understand and appreciate the context of how well they hit the ball, how far they hit the ball a little bit more. But I wasn't necessarily as drawn to those tee shots. The second shots were very interesting, though. Just to see what the players were trying to aim for, because they are playing super aggressive, as I mentioned, and what their reaction was to a good shot. And you know, then you transition to the green zone, and there's just so much happening in that small space that they really can't highlight on TV. Because they have the shot clock, right? They want you to play quickly. They want this thing to be done in like 2 hours, 2 hours, 15 minutes. So they want things to move at a good pace, but that leaves very little time to show some of the stuff that's happening in the background. So whether the players who aren't hitting are collaborating on a shot, or they're just joking, or they're

looks to be a good drop, but it winds up, it's not, because he kind of leaves it too fluffy on the rough. He basically nerfs it behind it, hits a fat shot. It doesn't go far enough. Now he's got to hit another wood out there, and that basically rendered it over. That was enough for the LAGC to win that last point, win the match 6-5. It was an incredible turn of events when it felt like for 20 minutes, 30 minutes, that Jupiter Lynx was going to win, and that, you know, this could set up, definitely you're going to have two matches the next day, or at least the possibility of that, but that they could win the championship. And all of the air gets let out of the balloon as Kistner just can't make it happen on the last hole. And LAGC pulls out the win. By the way, Justin

0: the guys can't turn off the competitive juices. Like, they get all in on it once you kind of get to, like, the last, I don't know, 7 to 8 holes of the thing. Once you realize there's scores and something could be won or lost and there's money involved, they get serious. And the collaboration, the team camaraderie, it's really cool to see. It's unique, it's a little weird, and it's absolutely a cool thing. And I can't wait to go back someday soon and experience it again. That's going to do it for us on this episode of the 19th Hole Golf Show. 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Back with another show. We're going to talk about coaching high school golf. I haven't really talked about that a ton on this show. I want to try to get into more episodes as kind of the meat of the year starts to happen, and talk about experiences I've been having and maybe with others are having in the golf world. That's kind of what the crux of this show is about, is talking about the fun things, the amazing things that happen in golf or golf adjacent stuff that's happening, and hopefully you enjoyed this particular episode. Thank you so much for your time. Appreciate it. We'll talk to you on the next one here on the 19th Hole Golf Show.
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0: now that they've made it legal, we don't have to drive to Tennessee anymore to buy them. We can just buy them here and
1: Oh,
0: shoot them off in our own backyard.
1: that's interesting because I have done that and I have shot a firework off the side of my head. I did do when I lived in
0: That
1: Atlanta.
0: explains a lot.
1: My son was living in Atlanta with me, and it was kind of a rainy-ish day, and we're lighting fireworks in the back of a business park, which is illegal as hell. Come find me. And light one, and it's not lighting because it's a little damp and stuff. And so I get a little closer, and suddenly it goes right toward the side of my head, hits me right here. If it had been 2 inches lower, I'd be blind. It was that close, but still my favorite holiday because you know what? It didn't happen. So this year, the wife and I had gone to a show at this magnificent theater here in San Diego, called R the Rady Shell. It looks like a seashell. It's right on the water, and the acoustics. The reason they made it look like a seashell is the acoustics come straight out of the stage, and they don't.

0: claim that July is your birthday month when we all know it's mine.
1: That's right. His name is Connor Onion. We still don't know if he made that up or not, but we maybe we'll ask him when he comes back, and he will be here as soon as we return. So you want to hang out because we've got him, and he's a great guy, and he's got some great stories, and he's funny as heck.
0: No tears with this onion.
1: That's just, oh.
0: I was saving that.
1: You should have quit. We'll be right back. It's Connor Onion here on The Approach Shot. Hang out.

0: Hey, we promised you we would come back with a budding superstar, and we have. This is The Approach Shot. I'm John Ashton.
1: I am Neil Michaels. No pressure on our guest either when you say stuff like that. I'm going to introduce him as the hottest play-by-play man in all of sports. So, budding superstar, hottest play-by-play guy. Man, if it don't work out for you, that's a shame, but it looks like crap on us. So, you know what? Make it work. Connor Onion is our guest today. Connor, welcome.
2: I'll try not to tank those platitudes here in the next half hour or so, guys. Appreciate that warm intro.
0: Hey, good to have you here, man.
1: It's so cool watching your career because you've worked with the Big Ten Network since 2021. You've called everything, football, basketball, college baseball, volleyball, which we'll get into in a bit. And then, boom, the call comes in August –

0: Behind that. Can you tell that story?
1: Yeah, the attendance record for women's volleyball was around 18,000 fans. And Wisconsin, one of the most hated rivals of Nebraska volleyball in the Big Ten, had that record and continued to set that bar higher and higher because they have such a good fan base in Madison, Wisconsin. So Nebraska basically said, we are not only going to beat it, we're going to shatter it, and we're going to beat the record to the point where you can't even think about touching it. That was the motivation for Nebraska to set up this event at their football stadium to play volleyball. But also, Nebraska has one of the best fan bases in all sports of any college fan base anywhere. It was not a surprise to see that event sell out in 48 hours. That was all it took.
0: Wow.
1: They announced it middle of February, and by 2 days later, 92,000 people had their tickets for that event.
0: That's incredible. To think about even the 18,000 that Wisconsin had before that, that's a major indoor arena, every seat sold. So to move it to someplace where they could have 92,000 was kind of a brilliant stroke right there to start with. But then to sell it out in 48 hours, wow.
1: And that was a vulnerable move because it could have come back at Nebraska. And if nobody bought tickets,
2: Now, how
1: then
2: stupid would they have looked with an empty stadium?
1: You look silly, but I think they were convicted enough that their fan base was passionate enough and that the fan base had bought into that rivalry with Wisconsin.

be in that chair where I was with Matt and where I was with Bill, and understand that at the end of the day, they are very, very accomplished people. But they are the friend that you feel like they are when you watch them on TV. That's especially apparent with Bill Raftery, because the first time that we interacted was at a dinner the night before that game, and he's holding court just like I had always heard that he does. And we're there at 8 o'clock, and we're not leaving the back of the Italian restaurant until about 1 in the morning. So I knew it was my place in that setting to sit back and ask questions about, working with Jim Nantz and Ian Eagle and all the great play-by-play announcers that he had worked with throughout the years, and just kind of soak it all in. I think he recognized pretty quickly that

0: one story that really put me at ease from that night before I did that game with Bill was we're sitting having a cocktail after dinner together. It's just the two of us. The crew is long gone off to bed, and we're watching. I think we were watching a college football game because it was still that crossover period where basketball and football are going on at the same time. And Bill gets a phone call in the middle of our conversation, takes it. He's on the phone for about 10 minutes, and I let him do his thing. And I can't really make out who he's talking to. It could be anyone from his wife to a coworker to just a random friend. But after about 10 minutes, Bill hands me the phone, and I go, "Hello?" And the voice on the other end goes, "Connor, this is Vern Lundquist." And I go, "Oh my gosh." And then Vern goes, "I'm sorry you have to work with that old hag."
1: Oh my gosh.

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4: The game doesn't end at the 18th hole. It simply changes scenery. Crafted for the enduring tradition of the links. Refined for the unrelenting demands of the day. Fescue and dunes. Wherever the game takes you.
5: And we have returned as quickly as humanly possible. We are the Approach Shot. I'm John Ashton.
6: I am Neil Michaels. And I want to talk to you about that golf game because this is what every announcer that we talk to says, that once you've started, once you're in the process, and you have been doing this now for, you know, on the big stage for 4 or 5 years with the Big Ten and all that, do you bring your clubs with you? And how often do you play?
7: You know, it doesn't happen as much as I would like. This is the time of the year when I get to play a little bit more. It's usually summertime. When I worked in minor league baseball, which is where I started my career, the first 5 years, every pitching coach in America, it seems, takes his clubs on the bus with them. And there was actually a time where I was an intern where I had to drive separate from the team bus so that I could drive the car of our pitching coach back to Chicago so that he could stay in Wisconsin and golf. So I would say I'm more caddy / driver than actual golfer, because I'm trying to remember. We had five different pitching coaches in 5 years. I'm trying to remember. I think it was Rich Sever, who is a baseball journeyman. He was the one who was just golf obsessed. He wouldn't go a three game series without getting a round in. So it was more being around the baseball teams every single day during the summer. And now that college sports during the summertime die down a little bit, I get a chance to go out a little bit more and actually swing it. But it doesn't happen much. Being in the Midwest, going to Madison, Wisconsin, and Minneapolis, Minnesota for a lot of the year, the golf season is pretty short, especially in the wintertime.
6: You know, it's funny. We've talked to starting pitchers, we've talked to relievers, and we've talked to guys who play every day. And it's funny how each of them says the other one plays more golf. The relief pitchers say, oh, the starters, because they only pitch every 4 or 5 days. The starters say, well, the relievers do, because they only have to pitch one inning. The guys who play every day are like, well, the pitchers do, because we have to be out there every day. And it's hysterical. It's almost like a badge of honor to bestow that on someone else. I think maybe they think the coaches are listening and are like, you should get your work in and get off the golf course. But it's hilarious how most baseball guys, whether

0: whether they be minor leaguers or major leaguers, bring their clubs, because they know if they've got a couple of hours, if they don't have to go out and work and they don't have to shag and they don't have to do the stuff around the, you know, the stadium when they're in the minors, and certainly on the major league level, if they've got a couple hours, they're out and playing.
1: Yeah. Yeah. You know, I'm hoping to, I haven't had a chance to meet John Smoltz yet. You mentioned the Fox tie-in and doing a little bit of baseball for Fox. I haven't had a chance to meet Smoltz yet, but some of the best stories that I've heard from baseball players golfing is when him and Glavine and Maddux all pitched together in Atlanta. Mm-hmm. And mm-hmm. they would take a private chopper to Charleston, South Carolina, and then be back by a 7:05 first pitch, right, and do that in one day. So, you know, those guys had a little more cachet and were making pretty good money and pitching once every 5 days. So I think they could get away mm-hmm. with it a little more. But
2: we're great golfers, guys, all of them.
1: Right.
2: Yeah.
1: Right. But I'm with you. The relief guys, especially, they like to hide it a little bit more because they could pitch any day. They could pitch mm-hmm. every single day. And they don't always want to let their pitching coach know that they were getting a round of golf in before they were supposed to get in for early work.
0: Let's do it. Let's talk about the call. You actually are sharing the experience with people who go to your website. So I'll start with what you have on the website and then have you pick it up. You described it as saying, Connor, you're getting called up to the big leagues. It's late at night in the spring of 2024. My agent's on the phone doing his best impression of a AAA manager promoting a prospect. That in itself gives me goosebumps. From there, you talk about how you felt, how Danielle felt, how it changed and helped your relationship. Can you go into that?
1: Yeah. I feel like there's a lot that I could piggyback off of that. But going back to my minor league baseball experience, I started living in Davenport, Iowa. I was getting paid $600 a month to do my first job in minor league baseball, and to offset some of the costs and financial struggles of that, I lived in my boss's basement. This was not like a four-story house either with a nice basement. This was, there was dog hair all the time in the bathtub. I think I saw a few cockroaches down there, and I paid like $200 a month to live in that basement. During that entire time of making the climb through the minor leagues, my girlfriend Danielle, who you just mentioned, Neil, was living long distance. She was in Milwaukee for a bit, Nashville, St. Louis, and just kind of bouncing around the U.S. trying to find work that would put us closer together. So we kind of made that climb together, and to be together when that call happened was kind of a full culmination of not only the sacrifice that I had made to go to some small markets and get some repetitions in baseball, but also the sacrifice that she had made. That was a pretty special moment, not just for me, but for the two of us and kind of the arc of our relationship. That's the moment that I'll never, ever forget.
2: So what did the guy say to you specifically? Did he drag it out or make a big dramatic ploy with it, or what did he do?
1: No, it was a pretty quick call. He built it up like, hey, what are you doing on April 13th? And I was like, a couple days from now? I think I'm free. Why? What's going on? Like, I thought he was like inviting me out to dinner or something like that. And then he goes, okay, you're going to Houston. And then pretty much hung up right after that. I mean, we soaked it in for a minute, but then it was like a minute later. He's like, all right, I got to hang up. I got to call him back and let him know that you're in. So there was some urgency to let them know that I could do it, so that they, I don't know if they're going to go ask another person to do it, but it was a pretty quick, hey, congrats, beep. And then we got to call Fox and let them know that we're in.
2: Is it the same thing for the sportscasters as it is for the disc jockeys? Because Neil and I have been through this repeatedly. You work in Bangor, Maine, and you make a tape, and you get a job in Wheeling, West Virginia, and then you make a tape, and you get a job in Louisville, Kentucky, and you make a tape, and you get work in Atlanta, Georgia. Or does the agent do all of that for you, and you just sit back and work hard?
1: No, a lot of it was making my own tapes. Okay. And I hope to God that my tape from Davenport, Iowa does not exist.
2: Yeah, I've got a few of those myself.
1: Because if it does, I think the people that have hired me might rethink some things of hiring me back. But that was what felt like my every day when I was in the minors was what's going to be the inning? What's going to be the highlight that is going to get the attention of somebody that's making a decision at the Major League Baseball level? Right. So it could get a little obsessive at times, but I think as I went through the minor leagues, I learned that the less pressure I put on myself in that way, the better the tape got. And it's funny how that works.
2: Neil mentioned Vin Scully, who the whole world knows, even people who have never sat through a broadcast of a Dodgers baseball game know who Vin Scully is. Mm-hmm. I grew up in Boston. I'm a dyed-in-the-wool Red Sox fan. And some of the best overall play-by-play sportscasters in the world, I first was exposed to as the play-by-play guys for the Red Sox. I mean, there was Kirk Gowdy. There was Dick, what, my good friend, Dick, what's his face?
0: That's your best buddy.
2: Yeah. Sean McDonough.
0: You're talking about Dick Enberg?
2: Not Dick Enberg. He was there for a little bit, but why can I never remember this? Is this Dick Stockton?
0: Dick Stockton.
2: Dick Amazing. Stockton. And I made the mistake of coming across Dick Stockton at the paddock of the Kentucky Derby once. And I made the mistake of saying, "It is a pleasure to meet you. I listened to you when I was a kid." Yeah. Nobody wants to hear that.
0: Well, I think, Connor, that Davenport, Iowa tape will 100% show up once you do the World Series. Because then it's going to be like, what can we dig up on this guy? We got to knock him down a peg. Hey, one more great story. And I'm not even going to preface this except to say, can you please tell the Yordan Alvarez story?
1: Yeah. So that was during my time living in Davenport, Iowa. While I wasn't carrying the pitching coach's golf bag and driving his car back from road trips, I was driving players to and from the airport. So if a player got demoted, it was a sad ride from our ballpark to the airport, drop them off, and then they would either be released or they would go back to the spring training facility. The happy rides from the airport were when I got to drive by myself, pick up a player that was promoted to our team, and then bring him back to introduce him to the team. About a month into that job, it was sunny May day. I still remember it really, really vividly. I go to the airport to pick up a player that I was told was promoted. This huge hulking figure gets in the front seat of my 2004 Chevy Suburban that got about 12 miles per gallon. And I did my best because I was told that this player was not an English speaker. So I did my best to make conversation with this big hulking guy that got in the front seat. He basically said in Spanish terms, like, quit trying, dude. Like, I know what you're trying to do, but you don't need to talk to me in Spanish. but he was very, very nice. You know, we got to know each other a little bit through the broken Spanish that I had during that car ride. And then the month that he spent with us in Quad Cities, it ended up being Yordan Alvarez. He hit like 9 home runs, hit a couple of balls into the river beyond the right field fence, shot up the minor leagues, became the American League Championship Series MVP. I'll always remember the kindness that he showed to me that day. And the cool full circle moment was he was on the Houston Astros the day that I made my Major League Baseball debut. It took me a little bit longer than it did for Yordan.
0: You can't hit a ball as far as he can.
1: No, I sure can't. I sure can't. But that was another one of those kind of pinch me moments where, you know, we're going through the lineups and introducing the Houston Astros to a national audience. And, you know, I got to say batting second, playing left field, Yordan Alvarez. Yeah. In the back of my mind, I'm thinking, that's my friend from that day that I picked him up at the airport back in 2017.
2: Yeah, very cool.
0: The question I had is, did he ever know that you were in the booth, and has he reached out since?
1: I didn't get to talk to Yordan while I was there, but Chaz McCormick, who plays the outfield for the Astros,
0: yep,
1: he was one of the first guys to greet me in the clubhouse. It was a pretty cool sequence. So I walk into the clubhouse. Jose Altuve is the first one to greet me. And
0: Wow.
1: the guy who's been there the longest, kind of the face of the franchise, has a pretty

0: good pulse on who walks into the clubhouse every day. And Altuve noticed that I was new without, presumably without anybody telling him. I don't know if Ken Rosenthal maybe gave him a little scoop or something, but Altuve was the first to greet me. He said, "Hey, I don't recognize you. Welcome to the Astros clubhouse." And he shakes my hand and asks me about my background, which was very, very kind of a guy that's making like $175 million on his current contract, because he didn't have to do that. But after I spent a few minutes with Jose Altuve, Chaz McCormick was the next guy that I saw, and he recognized me from our time in Quad Cities together when we were in single A baseball. And he said, "Hey, Connor, I don't know if you remember me." I was like, "Chaz, I've watched you in the World Series. I know who you are." And he put it together. Chaz put it together that I was the first person to interview him in professional baseball. So
1: Wow.
0: he came out of the major.

0: FedEx.
1: That's right. It's next.
0: Right here on the approach shot. You don't want to miss this.
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6: The game doesn't end at the 18th hole. It simply changes scenery. Crafted for the enduring tradition of the links. Refined for the unrelenting demands of the day. Fescue and Dunes. Wherever the game

0: proceeds, can I say something, please?
1: Well, of course you can.
0: I just want Connor to know that these are not six generic questions.
1: No.
0: These are six questions that come from the deep recesses of Neil's twisted mind. So should anything rub you the wrong way, feel free to take it personally.
2: Okay. I got a little preview of this on Shooting Bull because he asked me which one of my analysts needed to brush their teeth the most.
1: So. That is true. Which one needed a mint? That is true.

0: Ken Burns, give me a call.
1: You're on. Okay. Question three, fill in the blank. I love golf and I hate golf, but even though it's frustrating sometimes, golf is still a hell of a lot better than blank.
0: Cleaning my toilet.
1: Wow. You spent way too much time in that guy's basement.
0: I really did.
1: No wonder it was only $200 a month. Cockroaches, and obviously you were cleaning some toilets.
0: You said no hesitation. That was top of mind.
1: I think I might have to rethink that in future shows. All right, question four. You've worked with some truly great announcers so far. Matt Millen, AJ Pierzynski, Ken Rosenthal, the ones we've all mentioned. Which golf announcer would you want to work with one day? And since you've mentioned Vern, you can't go there.
0: I got to say Nance. I got to say Jim Nance. I haven't had a chance to meet Jim yet, but I don't know if I need to elaborate much more than that, but
2: no,
0: he's as versatile as they come. And he's obviously had a great golf career, but also college basketball and NFL. Those are two things that I'd like to call long-term, just like Jim has.
1: John, I think we have uncovered the key to Connor's success. I haven't met Nance yet. He's got it on his watch. If I don't meet this guy by the end of July, I'm going to make it happen. He's expecting this. This isn't, gosh, I hope to someday. I haven't met him yet. It's going to happen. Wow.
0: I hope so. Nice. I hope so.
1: Yeah. Okay. Back off now. Question five. 8-year-old Connor finds a $5 bill on his front yard and he doesn't tell his parents. What's he going to go buy with it?
0: Baseball cards.
1: Mm. The only answer. The only answer. Very nice. Yes, you are. I have no idea how you're going to get there. You'll probably hitchhike. You'll probably expect Jim Nance to come get you. Something like that. That to me is the only ad. We've had people say candy and ice cream. Shut up. Go buy some baseball cards.
0: Jim Nance has not picked me up as a hitchhiker yet.
1: Oh, man. Could we make some things happen, though, if we wanted to? All right. And question six, and we ask this of everybody who comes on the show, since we are the approach shot, Connor Onion, in your approach to life, what one rule do you live by?

0: You said no after two games, man. You said no after two. You're like, nope, I don't think so. I can't sit here with no pants. You know, I have to wear pants if I'm going to do play-by-play someplace.
1: Yeah.
0: Hey, Connor, I know that I've asked you this before, and I hope the answer changes as it goes along. Has Fox booked you out for any other gigs this summer? And if not, when do you start to get ready for college football, college basketball? Because they're coming right up.
2: Yeah, no, that's what this time of year is for me, at least historically over the last two or three summers, is planning for college football, figuring out where I'm going to be working, who I'm going to be working with. And for now, I don't have an assignment on the calendar. I hope that one is coming soon for college football, but mm-hmm. it's usually late June or early July when I start hearing about who I might be working with and what types of games I might be covering. So for now, I'm off-season Connor is what my friend

0: I'll give you my address. And
1: And he has a big garage.
0: we have water out here in San Diego, and I got a garage I can clear some stuff out of. Wow, that's a great story. What a good dude. Hey, Connor, where can people learn more about you and what you're doing and stuff like that?
2: Yeah, I'm on social media, on Twitter or X, whatever you prefer to call it. Just at Connor Onion, Instagram, TikTok, YouTube, all the things. And then I have my website, as you mentioned, Neil, just ConnorOnion.com. That's usually where I post what I have going on and some of the recent clips from the games I've been calling. So would love to interact with anybody out there that's listening.
0: Yeah, get him now because, you know, a year or two from now, you're not going to be able to get to this guy. You're going to have to go through three layers of managers and stuff. I will tell you that when we post this show, I will be putting something on there like we peel back the layers of Conyers onion and something like that. Listen, I'm not Rick Barry. I'm not Jerry Royce. I'm not making fun of your last name. They can do it. I didn't. All right.
2: Fair enough.
0: That's a
2: If you
0: reference
2: fire
0: to the.
2: shots through the title of the podcast,
0: Perfect. Connor, thanks so much for hanging out with us today. It's been a joy talking to you, and I know that John and I are going to be watching your career with incredible interest. And you're a really good dude, and just keep that level of smooth that you are now, caring that you are now, because I don't think you may not know it, you may not feel it, but you've now heard enough people tell you you're going to be very big in this industry. And I believe it with every fiber of my being.
1: That's right. And Pat Kelsey's brought in 12 brand new players. So Fox is going to have to come to Louisville sometime this basketball season now.
0: There you go. Perfect.
2: Well, John Neal, thank you so much for having me and for the kind words that really makes me smile. So I will definitely take you guys up on a round of golf if I'm in San Diego or Louisville. So looking forward
1: You
2: to that.
1: Got it, man.
0: Sounds great.
1: Look forward to it.
0: Thanks,
1: Thanks,
0: Connor.
1: John. Great to meet
2: Thanks,
1: you, man.
2: guys.
1: See you later.
2: See you soon.
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6: So Nick here. What if there was a golf shoe embraced by hundreds of thousands of golfers, celebrated for its stability, comfort, and distance? 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

0: Oh.
1: Then once the king stood up, everybody else in the hall stood up.
0: Sure. Wow.
1: And that is why that tradition continues. But I never knew that until I went to the the Children's Symphony performance of Handel's Messiah conducted by Leonard Bernstein.
0: See, this is what I have always loved about doing this show with you, is when people listen to those Weekend Golf Guys, they get golf tips.

0: things in probably 50 years.
1: Wow. That's very cool. I'm glad we could share that.
0: Yeah.
1: I will share the same about the Commodores and about July 4th next week, but it won't be 50 years ago. It'll be from 50 minutes ago.
0: And I'll tell you about the time the record rep called me up my gig in Wheeling, West Virginia, and said, hey, the Commodores are going to be at the Civic Center in Pittsburgh. You want to go? And I said, sure. He said, how many tickets you want? I said, I just need one. He said, no, you better bring some friends. I said, okay. How about four?
1: Four is good.
0: Four is good. We still stuck out like a sore thumb.
1: Yeah, you probably did. Yeah. But it was a great show, wasn't it?
0: Oh, man. I mean, Lionel Richie was still with him. I mean, this was the height of their career in the 70s, 78.
1: Whether you go see Lionel Richie or whatever you're doing for the 4th, have a great time. Be safe. Don't blow a firecracker off your head like somebody else. Mm-hmm. And we'll see you back here next week, safe and sound.
0: And birthday presents will be accepted anytime during the month of July for either of us or both.
1: Well, John's first, so make sure that you save some money for me.
0: Okay.
1: And I'm Neil Michaels.
0: I'm John Ashton. Even if you show, and same to you, and even if you show up empty-handed, we'll still love to see you next week right here on The Approach Shot.
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6: When we think of pillars, we think of a foundation, right? Pillars hold up a foundation. 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So if you think of the Salesforce building in San Francisco, one of the tallest buildings, but if you actually look at its foundation, it goes deeper than the Big Ben clock or the Statue of Liberty. So however high you want to go, you have to dig deep so that when the rain hits, when the hail hits, when the snow hits, when the floods hit, that your foundation is strong enough to withstand the elements. And so what I'm trying to accomplish in this book is teaching four pillar Bs, believing,

0: 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He's an author, speaker, and has a new book released, depending on when this is, but it'll be February 26th. And it's called The Killer Bees, How to Transform from Your Biggest Critic to Your Best Coach. Our guest today, excited to speak with him. We've connected many times online, and I've read his previous book as well, Higher Ground. But our guest today is Ray Santiago III. You can check out on renewedmindperformance.com and then also on Instagram. Highly recommend him on Instagram. It's always posting a lot of insights into the mental game, and that's Renewed Mind Performance. And my man, Ray, glad to have you, bud.
1: Glad to be here. Glad to connect again. It's been a little while, and glad to just hang out with another guy who loves the mental game.
0: So you've got a new son, man, Huxley. Tell us about how that process is, how old he is, how's he sleeping?
1: Yeah, he's actually in Michigan right now with my wife. I'm hanging out with her parents. And so I've got the week to myself. We have two girls from my wife's previous marriage, Lucy and Juliet. But Huxley, he's a blessing. God bless us big time. He's 17 months old. He's still stubborn, not walking yet. He can walk, chooses not to. But he is one of the major loves of my life. And no matter what kind of day I have, I open the door and he's the fastest crawl in the world. He's 17 months, so he's got to be the master of crawling by now. So he just has the biggest smile on his face, big blue eyed. He's got strawberry blonde hair right now, which is pretty funny. So we'll see what happens with that. But yeah, he's one of my major motivations in life for just
0: it's awesome.
1: The drive that I have. Yeah,
0: absolutely, man. You know, it was like when I had kids too, man, like you always hear about how fast time goes. But what was interesting is like the clock grows legs when you have kids, because now you have that specific reference point to everything now that happens in life. Right. Like, and I always found that to be fascinating when kids enter the picture, man.
1: Yeah. And even, you know, Apple will send you little photos and stuff of six months ago. And you just look at him like, whoa, he didn't even have hair 6 months ago. Now he's got a full head of hair, got his first haircut. So, you know, I try to enjoy each moment for good or for bad, whether that's 3 a.m. he's screaming or, you know, he's an angel child and we're just hanging out watching TV. I just try to embrace it all. Just like athletes, you know, as we teach them, the love of the game is loving it for everything it brings, for the struggle, for the great times. If we didn't have the struggle, guess what? How fun would the game be? Right. It's those breakthroughs. So try to do that with my little guy too. And my daughters as well.
0: Yeah. Yeah, totally, man. When, before we get into the book, we always talk about hinge moments here, right? Like those one moment decision events make all the difference in our life, connects who we are with who we're going to become. Yours, one of them, at least, I mean, took place 2010 NAIA World Series. Was that a super regional?
1: It was a super region. Yeah.
0: Walk us through that whole experience, man. And then how the mental game kind of reintroduced itself to you.
1: Sure. So, you know, I'm from Southern California, and so it kind of comes full circle where I started and where I ended my career. So I played at College of Idaho. Well, I went to Mississippi Valley State, tore my labrum, my shoulder, went to a junior college, Oxnard College in California, and then went up to Idaho and finished my career there. But we were at the super regional of the NAIA World Series. And, you know, we fell short, a couple games short. And I remember I had one of the biggest errors. We would have pretty much won a game and pop up in the infield, and it got lost in the sun. And I actually have vertigo. And it was just so happened that I got dizzy and I just fell, and the ball fell. And that was like, you know, I felt really bad about that. And then we end up losing the game.
0: What inning was that, man?
1: Can't remember, but it was near the end, and it was either a close game or we were winning, and that just kind of turned the tide. And pretty soon after that, you know, I took myself to the outfield after the game, and I just had one of the best cries of my life. I'm not a crier, and

0: before that, I probably hadn't cried in 10 years or something. And I just cried because my career was over. And, you know, I wasn't getting drafted. And if I was good enough, I would have got drafted because I had all the connections to get drafted. So it was just on me. Wasn't good enough. Just like 99% of the athletes who get done with college and don't go on to the pros.
1: And then how did the mental game take place? What happened?
0: Yeah, so when we were done down in Southern California, flew back home and I'm cleaning out my apartment. And I run across a book, The Mental Keys to Hitting, that my dad gave me in my junior year of high school. And instead of packing, I read it cover to cover. And I said, wow, my dad gave this to me. He knew that I needed this then and I would need it throughout my career. And I went my whole career without knowing there was such a thing as the mental game. That instead of allowing the moment to own me, I could actually own the moment, or at least how I saw the moment. And so I went back to my academic counselor and I said, hey, you know, what do I do with my life now that school is over? She says, well, what do you want to do? I said, I could see myself as a marriage family therapist, even though I hadn't been in a relationship till then. So I was like, well, maybe not a school counselor or a sports psych consultant. I just read this book. She says, which one do you see yourself enjoying 40 years from now? And it was so simple that it was the mental game. And so I went to Boise State a couple months later, got my master's degree in sports psychology. And since about 2013 is when I started really working with teams. My first team I worked with was the Boise State softball team. I basically walked in and said, hey, can I make my own class and work with you as part of my grad school credits? And fortunately, for 2 years, I got to work with that program and see what happens in the book and on the PowerPoints of sports psychology in the classroom, but what really happens in real life when you have people who are messy, who are with other people who have different backgrounds and different beliefs and everything. So it was a great melding of the two to see what happens, you know, from the academic perspective and then what happens from the application perspective.
1: Yeah. I always say in theory and practice, they are exactly the same, but in practice, they're different.
0: Yeah, I love that.
1: They are. I mean, I'll get contacted still, man, by a lot of people like getting into the field and they want to, you know, I just kind of go, I'll ask them the question, like, well, tell me, like, well, you know, what's like one of your favorite parts about the mental game and like, what are you kind of into? And I still hear SMART goals.
0: Yeah. Oh, wow.
1: I still cringe, brother. I'm like, really? Like, we're still doing that? I mean, it's like, yeah. It's like copper tone back in like the '80s, you know what I mean? Yeah. Copper tone you could put on. It was like SPF 2 or SPF 4, something like that. You know what I mean? Yeah. Did absolutely nothing, but we still play with that. So it's like, I think that's the part about the field, man. It's fascinating. You just want to be able to help out people, but it's just so academically driven that there aren't many people like yourself that are out there, you know, really just building relationships and trying to help people get to where they want to go.
0: Yeah. I mean, for example, and I'm not trying to break the system here, but I had a former client reach out to me about a month ago. He's just asking what I'm doing because he likes what I'm doing. And I said, listen, I went to grad school, but I had my professor, Linda Petlikoff, who had run ASP for a couple of years.
1: Yeah.
0: She left after my first year and someone came in who was all research and her and I were okay, but there was no application side. So I went out and made my own classes. I basically built my own master's degree. And I said, hey, listen, school's great, but I will mentor you. Here is a list of books you need to read. You read those and you work with me. I will save you $60,000, $100,000 in school because no one will ask you if you have a master's degree. No one will ask you anything other than, can you help my son or my daughter get to where they want to go? And, you know, I'm not saying throw them to the wolves, but I will teach you how to do this. Record your stuff. Send it to me. I'll help you get better at it. You don't need a degree. And I think that's the way the world is going. You find yourself a mentor who knows what they're doing and they can teach you. Isn't that the way the system's been for thousands or hundreds of thousands of years or whatever?
1: Yeah, no question.
0: He had his first, this guy mentoring had his first session yesterday and went fantastic. And the kid is getting, you know, a lot of help that he needs, the kid he's working with. So it's like, okay, you didn't go 3 years to get your master's degree. You read a couple of books. You worked with somebody who knows what they're talking about and you

0: very effective. So that's, you know, I tell my daughters, if you want to go to college, go to college. But if you want to, you know, be successful and make an impact quickly, you know, go find someone who does what you do. And fortunately, or hopefully, you know, they'll take you under their wing.
1: Hey, good looking. If you like this podcast and are already a badass, but it's all way too complicated, then visit our website, drrobbell.com, and schedule a call with us to help capture your very own Hinge moment.

0: So. No, I totally agree, man. My daughter's the same way. She's really into baking and stuff like that. And, you know, the college route for culinary arts is there. Mm-hmm. I said, before you even get there, I mean, what's going to be more important is you. And that's what she did, man. She was underneath, you know, at a bakery doing an internship. You know what I'm saying? That's what you got to do, man, because that's where the mm-hmm. biggest impact gets made in your career.
1: Mm-hmm.
0: So that's great, man. I'm glad you're mentoring students, and especially with your background. I know you can help a lot of people, man. It's awesome.
1: Thank you.
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0: Fescue and Dunes. Wherever the game takes you.
1: With that said, man, with the book, so the killer bees.
2: The pillar bees.
1: Now, no, that I was kind of playing on it because what I wanted to say was, did the pillar bees, did that come from the killer bees?
2: I mean, is that what the Houston Astros?
1: Yeah.
2: No, it was originally yes and no, because it sounds good.
1: Okay.
2: But the pillar bees.
1: I thought it was like 100%. Like, I don't even ask.
2: I know.
1: The pillar bees.
2: It could have been. It could be. It can go each way because the story does open up with an Astros story that had, you know, Bagwell, Biggio, and those guys over
1: right,
2: there.
1: Right.
2: For those who still remember those. But no, when we think of pillars, we think of a foundation, right? Pillars hold up a foundation. This whole book is helping someone to build a sports mentality, a foundation, so that when you think of a tall building or a skyscraper, right? Well, what holds up that foundation or what holds that building up? Are pillars that drive deep into the ground. So if you think of the Salesforce building in San Francisco, one of the tallest buildings, but if you actually look at its foundation, it goes deeper than the Big Ben clock or the Statue of Liberty. So however high you want to go, you have to dig deep so that when the rain hits, when the hail hits, when the snow hits, when the floods hit, that your foundation is strong enough to withstand the elements. And so what I'm trying to accomplish in this book is teaching four pillar bees, believing, breathing, body, and battling, that when they're solidified and they're dug deep enough, built well, that they'll hold up under any sports stress or any sports circumstance.
1: Yeah. You know, in the book, man, you talked about, you know, the simplicity battle. And that was one of the things I liked about it. It was like, you know, why do you think it is so hard for us to keep it simple?
2: Emotions. Emotions cloud simplicity. So in the book, we talk about there's only two goals of the athlete. And when I talk to crowds, I say, hey, what's the goal of an athlete? And the first word always out of their mouth is to win. And I agree, that's the end goal. But the two goals of the athlete always really need to be to see what's truly there, so they can make the right next move. So if I can see what's truly in front of me, I can then know what the right next move is. If I'm emotionally clouded because I made an error and, you know, I'm beating myself up, you know, I don't know what the right next move is because the move I'm doing right now is beating myself up. And that's obviously not the right move. But if I can truly know what's in front of me, take a deep breath and say, hey, you know what? I made an error. Now there's a guy on first base. It's not the end of the world. I'm still a really good fielder. Statistics show that 9 out of 10 times, because my fielding percentage is 900 at least, that I'm going to make the next nine plays. So I'm starting to speak truth to myself so that I can get back to the moment. No one's scored yet. No one's hurt. Okay. That scout in the stands right there, he's okay seeing me fail because guess what? He wants to see how I rebound. So I'm talking myself down and all of a sudden the clouding or the mud is clearing. Because I'm speaking truth into myself. So it also talks about the war of the poor. I've got negativity pouring in. I have to pour in truth to where I can filter out the negativity. And what I'm left with is truth about the situation so that I can make the right next move. The right next move in that case as a fielder would be take a deep breath, communicate with my fielder, say, hey, there's nobody out. We got a guy on first base. The ball's hit to me. I'm coming to you at second base. That's the truth of the situation. I do those two things really well over and over again. Guess what? It gives me the best chance of winning. So what are the two goals that are in an athlete's control? Seeing what's truly there so that I can make the right next move.
1: Mm-hmm. I like what you said there, man. It was good. With you know, with that said, like how important is it when in terms of like playing to our strengths, right? Like we get the report card, we've got four A's, a B and then a C in there, and automatically want to say, well, what's up with that C?
2: Mm-hmm.
1: When we work really, really hard on the C, and then really at the end of it, we brought it up to a B, but we're still crappy at in Spanish, right? I mean, we're just never, that's never going to be the strength. How important is it, man, when it comes to that, about being able to play to your strengths and focus on those things that you're good at?

0: So I know I'm a little bit going off topic, but understanding that we are human, that we're not going to be great at everything. Someone else's strength, just because that's their strength, doesn't mean we have to be jealous of them. We can admire them and say, hey, good for you. You're good at that. Here's what I'm really good at. And here's what comes naturally to me. So, but then focusing on your strengths is, okay, what sets me apart? What makes me unique? I'm really going to focus on that, because that's actually what's going to get me playing time. That's what's going to get me noticed. Because if we're all a robot, what helps me stand out? So when we're talking about strengths, what are the unique things that you bring that no one else brings? Because Rob, you're a human, I'm a human, we do the same thing, but we do it completely differently in some ways. We have different stories. We have different ways we hit, athletes or business people we work with. And so me trying to copy you is actually a detriment to what I can bring, because I'm not using my uniqueness.
1: Mm-hmm. I think about when you mentioned there, like, expectations, and you wrote about it in the book, right? Like, can you comment, like, how do you go about helping someone drop, the expectations? Because you'll hear it all the time, right? To have no expectations. When reality is, I mean, how do you, it's more about like managing these, like, how do you go about it? Like, as a consultant helping somebody, drop the expectations.
0: Sure. So I'll kind of use an example of a thermostat. So if let's say that 65 degrees is where we're comfortable at, if I'm playing better than that, as in it is hot in my house, my AC kicks on and it'll bring me back down, because this is where I'm comfortable. This is where I have my expectations set of how good of an athlete I am, what I expect to play at. If I'm actually playing worse than usual, the heater kicks on and brings me back up. I actually get hot. And so it's actually learning to set the proper thermostat of your expectations, because what you expect to do, I would say that's kind of going into two topics. So I'll keep it on the topic of the thermostat. Whatever we set the expectation to, it sends our subconscious a message that that's the standard. You have to hit this. And so if I'm playing worse, it's a weird thing, but you will get better and play better. If you're playing out of your mind, you will somehow get worse. So I'll use example because you're in the golf world, right? Let's say you typically shoot a 95. I know you probably are like in the 70s or low 80s or something. I'm a 99 typically because I golf once a month. Okay. If I go par, par, birdie, birdie, my expectation by hole five is, Ray, you're not this good. Like, how do you keep this going? And it's not asking me how I keep it going. It's actually just introducing doubt. And then I get to the next hole, and then my hands, they start to get numb to where I can't feel my grip. And if I can't feel my grip, how confident can I be? So it kicks in that I am not playing to my expectations. I'm playing way better. So my body will literally hijack my performance and bring me back down. But also, if I'm playing double bogey for five straight holes, it'll kick in and say, Ray, you're bad, but you're not that bad. And I'll actually, my focus will get sharper and somehow my confidence will kick in to where it will bring me back up. Because out of 100 times, or maybe 20 times I'll play in a year, I will be between 95 and 103. I just will be. And so it's literally your subconscious has this expectation. So what I'm trying to do with my game is say, okay, Ray, that's what you typically do, but we're throwing that all out. Your only two expectations is, number one, to see the ball well through your swing and to have as much fun as possible. And guess what? I usually still shoot about the same, but the expectation is gone. There's no pressure. The second you set an expectation, you set a level of pressure that you must meet, or you feel if you're playing better or worse or something. So if you straight up go out,

That's chapter 16. So we're talking about the body. So I'll give you a quick example. So when we're, if you're watching the Discovery Channel, right, and you see a gazelle, what do the gazelles do? They take a bite and then they look up. They take a bite and then they look up. They're always on alert. They're always on a, in a state of stress. And then it pans over and you see the lion in a bush. And what is it doing? It's just hanging out. It's just in the cool of the day and you see its tail just kind of flicker. It's not that it's just, you know, chilling. It's looking for a weak link. And then all of a sudden, boom, at the right time, it's on the hunt. And when the lion is on the hunt, it is not worried about someone chasing it. And so the gazelle knows it's always going to be on the hunt. And so when you think about, I was sharing this with an athlete and, you know, he's walking to the plate and he just has the mentality of like, don't strike out. Don't strike out. That's like a stress. That's kind of that gazelle mindset where you're the one being hunted. And so we flipped and said, okay, I want you to go lion mode. He actually plays at a school in Southern California where their mascot is the lions. So it was kind of cool. So we changed it to the lion mode where you're the one on the hunt. Instead of worrying about what the pitcher is going to throw you, think about what do you want to have happen? How do you want to attack this pitcher? How do you become the one on the hunt and hunt them? And, you know, it changed everything for him. It changed the way he thought. It changed the way he spoke to himself. It changed the way he walked. So it's that lion mode that we want to get into. And it's a choice. It's a choice to be a gazelle or a lion. It's easy to fall into gazelle mode because there's so much failure. So it's, you know, easy to be kind of on guard. But it's a choice to be on in lion mode. And it's so much more enjoyable because you're the one on attack mode. And then we have mother bear. So a mother bear, if you're walking on a trail and you see a mother bear and there's cubs around, she will literally rip your face off. Okay. But if there's, so that's where she protects, this idea of protection. And then she has this ability to provide. She has an internal motivation to provide for her cubs. And then when they're content, when they're protected, she has the ability to then play with them. And that's when we kind of get into self-compassion. Self-compassion has this ability to do all three. It has this steel side where it's hard and it can you know, be tough. But it also has that silk side where it's soft, where, hey, what do you need right now? Well, I need a hug. I made a huge error, or I just got relegated to the bench. I got yelled at by a coach. So it has that ability to provide that nurturing, that comforting, that soothing that we need. And then it has the ability to play and just have fun and be content. And where when I talk about this to audiences, they're so intrigued by the contentment piece, because when's the last time an athlete was told it's okay to be content? Right? It's this idea of, I always need to be doing more. I always need to be doing more. Someone's always getting better than me. And yeah, you got your job done, but that's what you're supposed to do. So that's kind of like gazelle mode is that threat mode where, you know, look at everyone else. They're better than you. And then that drive mode, hey, if you're not doing this, you're not good enough. So these threat and these drive modes, they're internal systems that go on, and they just cause us to come to fatigue. So that mother bear mode, that soothe system, which is so neglected by all of us, it allows us to just be content and say, it's okay to watch a movie and actually be enthralled in the movie. It's okay to just draw a picture and be there. You don't always have to miss a vacation because you're afraid if you're not hitting and lifting every day, you're going to lose your abilities. And it just allows them to get refreshed. It allows people to just reset the mind, reset the body. Because there's so much failure in sports. I have athletes at the D1 level calling me on their walks from class to class saying, Ray, I had a terrible practice this morning. I think I'm going to get cut, or like, I'm not going to travel. And it's like these threat and drive modes are constantly on. And I just said, hey, call me back in 2 minutes. What I want you to do is just walk to class or walk to your dorm. And I just want you to walk. I want you to feel your feet hit the ground. I want you to look at the birds. I want you to look at the trees, right? And just be. I want you to just take a moment, breathe. And they call me back and it's a whole different demeanor. In 2 minutes of just being content with what is in the moment, it changes the mindset. So I love lion mode. Be there when you can. But more than anything, be that mother bear where, what do I need right now? Well, I need steel. I need a kick in the butt because I need a little motivation.
It'll provide that. If I need a silk, if I need that soft side where I just need a

0: 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That happened. I'm here for you. It happens to everybody, right? And then that playful mode where you're just content with what is. So maybe that's more than you wanted, but hopefully
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3: The game doesn't end at the 18th hole. It simply changes scenery. Crafted for the enduring tradition of the links. Refined for the unrelenting demands of the day. Fescue and dunes. Wherever the game takes you.
4: That you wanted to add in on that piece. Because you and I were speaking before, it is really, really important. And then, yeah, run with that. And then let's see where that takes us.
5: Sure. So I think we both can agree self-confidence is great when we have it. But as we also both know, confidence can be quite fragile if we haven't built it correctly. So confidence is great when it's there, but self-compassion, when I say self-compassion, think of it simply as your ability to treat yourself like you would treat a good teammate or a teammate that you like, right? And we all have been that. We've all done that. So we all have the blueprint in us of treating others well. Well, why would we treat others well? Because, well, we want them to feel good. Well, why do we want them to feel good? So they can rebound and get back to playing at their best. Interesting. So if that's what we want for others, why wouldn't we want that for ourselves? And we do, but it's easy when someone else is hurting to comfort them. Why? Because your alarm system is not going crazy. You're not the one that has this disconnect between your ideal self of how you should play and what actually just happened. Right. So when our alarm system is going off and we think we need to beat ourselves up, it's really hard to be like, wait a second, pause, take a deep breath. What happened? Well, I missed the ball. Okay. How are you doing? Well, I feel like crap. Okay. Well, what can I do for you? Well, I need a hug. I need to take a deep breath and maybe a little swift kick in the butt too. So all of a sudden, I've actually just become my best coach rather than my biggest critic. Just by being compassionate to ourselves. So there's three elements of self-compassion. Number one, it's that mindfulness. It's that taking the deep breath to separate myself from what has happened so I can clearly see what to do next. So it's that mindfulness. It's paying attention on purpose to the present moment, being able to let go of what happened so I can be here for what's happening next. And there's a great quote. I'll butcher it kind of, but it says, the ability to let go and begin again is always available. I mean, that's what mindfulness is. And so once I've got a little bit of perspective, then comes in the common humanity. Hey, errors happen to everybody. Failure happens to everybody. It's just happening to you right now. Because when we make an error or we get a serious injury, it's why me, right? The Hamlin guy, he was on an interview in the Super Bowl. And the first question, one of the questions he asked is why me? So that why me has this idea of like separation from everybody else. And one of our basic needs is connection. And so we desert ourselves in a way. But common humanity says, hey, why not me? Why? Everybody gets injured. Everybody fails. Everybody strikes out. I know I'm using baseball a lot. Everybody misses a putt. So it brings you back into the fold a little bit. It softens the blow. It still hurts. But knowing that it happens to everybody, it kind of takes the sting away of like, wow, this doesn't happen to everybody or anyone. It just happens to me. No, it doesn't. It happens to everybody. So that's the second element. So far we have the mindfulness. Then we have that common humanity. And then it's the self-kindness of asking myself, hey, what do you need right now? Because we always focus on the mistake rather than us. If we focused on ourselves and ask, hey, what can I do to heal that feel? Well, gosh, you know? I need a hug or whatever it might be. It's so simple to do those things. So that's where that self-compassion is so dynamic in meeting the need. And I gave a talk down at Notre Dame High School in LA last week. And I kept coming up with the idea that this is how we rebound quickly. You know, I'm not here to talk to you about when things are going well. You don't need me.

0: when things are going well. You need a sports psych when things aren't going well, right? And so if I can teach you to be your best coach, when things aren't going well, you can use those steps to ask yourself, hey, what do I need right now? And it's incredible. I use this example of, let's say you miss a putt, a 3-foot putt. How do you feel after that? How do you feel after
1: can
0: that?
1: Can we say six feet? That's more.
0: Let's say doable. 6 foot.
1: Okay.
0: 6 foot putt.
1: Because 3 feet means that I haven't practiced enough.
0: That's true. Let's say a 6 foot putt, a putt that you should make, and then you miss it, and it might be in a big moment. So how do you feel mentally? Well, you can picture yourself being kind of like in a vulnerable position on the ground. And then all of a sudden your evil twin comes over and just starts hammering you, hammering you, hammering you with your putter. Why'd you miss that putt? You make that all the time. How could you do that? It's like, okay, has that helped me rebound, or has that just gotten me into a deeper hole? Because I missed that putt, I still have to go make that next putt. But let's flip the script. Let's say I missed that putt. And then you're in the same feeling on the ground, vulnerable position, but your, you know, nice twin comes up to you, kneels down, puts a hand on your leg or on a shoulder and says, hey, that sucks, right? It's owning what happened. That sucks, right? I'm not brushing it away. It sucks. But you know what? It happened. And it happens to a lot of people. It just happened to happen to you right now. But guess what? You're still a really good putter, right? And you have a great opportunity to still save far. And you still have 18 holes left, or 17 holes left. That was only hole one.
1: Well, that 6-footer, that was a par putt.
0: Okay, par putt. Yeah. All right. Well, we got a bogey. That's okay. So you think about that. Which one will help you rebound? And if you even listen to the tone of voice, we have that physical touch. So, Rob, real quick, just put your hand on your heart. And let's just take 10 seconds and just feel. Just feel the connection. Okay, what did you feel?
1: I felt like I should be saying something. Like letting the audience know, hey, you should be doing this too.
0: Yeah, the audience should be doing it. So let's, with the audience, let's do another 10 seconds. Take your hand, just place it right over your heart or somewhere where you're comfortable. So Rob, for you, what did you feel between the hand and the body?
1: I felt just a sense of kind of awareness, like really self-aware in that moment.
0: And when we make an error or we miss a putt, that awareness, it eludes us because we're so focused on what happened and how bad we should feel that we forget to just check in with us. So there's maybe warmth, there's connection. I might feel the rhythm of my heartbeat to where I'm connecting with myself again in the moment of need, right? When I'm doing great, I don't need to feel connected. I already am. It's that separation that happens between my ideal self and the self that just blew that putt that I need to mend before I move forward, or else I'm just going to have that double-mindedness throughout the rest of whatever I'm doing, whatever event that is. So it's that connection that we need to heal before we move on to where I'm back on my side. I'm back being my best coach rather than my biggest critic.
1: It's good, man. I was thinking about those that listen to this podcast on double speed. And so then it was just 5 seconds of them having their hand on their chest. You listen to podcasts like you listen to them at normal speed or like 1.5? I always listen to mine like at 1.5.
0: 1.5.
1: You do? Yeah.
0: Yep. Unless it's really good, then I slow it down to like 0.8 and then I'm taking.

throwing questions up and they gave you 3 minutes to answer. And I was doing well. I felt I was well capable of answering every question. Then a question pops up that says, what's your philosophy in working with athletes? And just, I don't know if it was the word philosophy or what, but it just like threw me off. So I was trying to go back to like theories and frameworks that I remember from, you know, one class that we talked about in grad school, and just like blew the question. And I didn't get a call back, which is fine. It was either that question or something else, or they were looking for something different. So when I was done, you know, with the self-pity of, you know, blowing that chance, I started asking myself, okay, what were they really asking me with that question? Because if a major league organization is going to take the time to ask you that question of what your philosophy is working with athletes, it must be a really important question and worth knowing. And so I got the clarity of what were they really asking me? And they were asking me, hey, Ray, when a player comes to you with a problem, how do you go about working with them? That's all they were asking me. And I was like, oh gosh, how come I haven't asked myself that question? And part of it was, you know, when I got out of grad school, I just started following guys like Brian Kane, Ken Revisa, reading Harvey Dorfman's books. And those were fantastic, but they didn't necessarily show you a framework. They showed you how they work with athletes, but they didn't really give me a framework. So I'm like, well, what's a framework? And so what I started doing was, I didn't want to reinvent the wheel. I went to psychology and figured out that I had been using cognitive behavioral theory the whole time, CBT. But what I did,

moment. So that's how it came about. Was that was my three and a half year long-winded answer to that question posed by the Astros of when an athlete comes to you with a problem, how do you go about your working with them? And so I created this Pillar B framework that has, okay, there's four places where your problem, your issue, your performance issue can be coming from. It's either going to be in your thought life, your believing. It's either going to be an emotional state, which is your breathing, a physiological thing, your body, or your actual performance. And it's not like a clear cut, like where my framework looks like a diamond, it looks like a baseball diamond, but it's not clear cut, right? My confidence can be up, I can feel great emotionally and physically, but then I can make an error. So the problem actually stemmed from the error that then led to a thought of doubt, which then led to a feeling of anxiety that led to my body being tense. So it's not all clear cut, but you can pinpoint, any athlete can come to me, any performer can come to me, and within 5 minutes, I can show them exactly where their problem is stemming from. And then we have the sports context. So you read in chapter one, it's called Teeing Off, about the golfer. So the context, there's always a sports context to the moment. So what's at stake? You know, a preseason scrimmage is a lot different from a

0: we view the context, but we can't change the context.
1: Mm-hmm.
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0: deal with that and help people in that process?
1: Yeah, well, I think, Christian faith is the greatest tool that we could have in the toolbox. And when we think about your identity, so the athlete identity is so strong. When you're playing well, life is great. When you're not playing well, life is terrible, kind of thing. We all understand that. But when you see your identity being in Christ and choosing to see yourself how God sees you, as Christ in you, that's what God sees. Well, then all of a sudden, it's by grace that he loves me. It's not by works, right? But on the baseball field or on any kind of competitive environment, people like me because I play well. Or I earn playing time by playing well. So when we play for an audience of one, when we know that God already loves us, despite what we do or how we play, it takes the pressure off because that's who I'm playing for. But then it also brings more pleasure to just playing for fun, playing for the love of playing to honor him. And all of a sudden, everything that we may want, we start to earn because of the perspective that we've taken based on our identity in Christ and not being staked in playing time or, what level I play at or anything like that.
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0: Yeah. I've enjoyed this conversation, man. My question is like, what question, Ray, should I be asking that I'm not asking?
1: I have some notes here, so let me see if anything sticks out.

0: Awesome, man. Thanks so much.
1: Absolutely. I appreciate that, Rob. And the pillarbeesbook.com, no apostrophe between the B and the S. Go check that out. Yeah, it's a great one.
0: Yeah, we'll put the link in there, man. You got it.
1: Cool, brother. All right. Thanks, Rob.

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0: weather to get out and try to play any?
1: Let's just put it the way it is. The weather sucked since I got back from the PJ Merchandise Show last week. I was fortunate. I was in Florida and played a few rounds before coming back to frigid Alabama. But you know, now I'm getting the itch back to get out and hit balls, whatnot. Unless you're a simulator guy, you probably haven't played much in Alabama the past week.
0: You know, had a guest on Friday that was talking about the ground was covered in snow. He was heading to the simulator later that afternoon to hit some balls. I think that's probably par for the course around most of the country right now. It's even dipped down lowest temperatures in Naples in over 20 years. So everybody's feeling the winter pain.
1: Except they didn't feel any winter pain out at Torrey Pines on the weekend, where Justin Rose put on an absolute stripe show, a clinic. I don't know how else you describe it, run away with that PGA Tour win.
0: Well, the weather looked really, really nice out there. Of course, it always looks nice in San Diego, and but this time of year when everybody's looking at brown and socked in, and you watch that on TV, and green grass and short sleeves. And you're right. Justin Rose started working again last year with Mark Blackburn.

0: to use your phrase, sucky weather.
1: They did, and it's a shame. For everything the tour gets right, on the PGA Tour gets right, the LPGA can't seem to get out of its own way. You know, they had weather issues, and it was cold, and it was very sketchy conditions, but to get a really nice TV window and not be able to finish that tournament was pretty disappointing, and it was a bad look, especially when they let the amateurs who were playing an event play, and they didn't let the pros get back out on the course. They could have had a Monday finish, and it was disappointing for people who wanted to watch the LPGA. I like the LPGA. You know, if golf's on, I'm usually watching it, live golf, so it was disappointing to not get to see them finish, especially with one of their marquee players, Nelly Korda, playing as well as she has been.
0: Yeah. Yeah. Well, anyway, let's get into this week's podcast with Tom Lovelady. He grew up in Birmingham, played at Alabama, went on and played on the tour, but he also was a member of two national championship teams at Alabama, and he was roommates with Justin Thomas.
1: Not a bad resume to have out there. Anytime you can invoke the Justin Thomas name, I'm sure that opens up whatever doors aren't already open for Tom Lovelady. So,
0: yeah.
1: And I know he said he's still in close contact with a lot of his former teammates, but he has some terrific stories about his playing days, and we're looking forward to him joining us this week on the Car Barn podcast.
0: Absolutely. Yeah, Tom was one of the most engaging and interesting storytellers that we've had, and I'm looking forward to sharing this week's episode. So let's get into it with Tom Lovelady. All right, everyone, welcome back to the Cart Barn. Today's guest is someone who represents Alabama golf, grew up in Birmingham, played for the university, and then on to the PGA Tour. We have Tom Lovelady. Tom, welcome to the Cart Barn.
2: Thank you, guys. I appreciate you having me.
0: Yeah, so glad to have you.
3: It's an honor to have you. High school champion, college champion, PGA Tour, former PGA Tour member. I mean, doesn't get a whole lot better than that.
2: Yeah, you know, sometimes it's kind of hard to believe that, you know, I never thought that I could make it as far as I did, whether it's being hard on myself or whatnot, but I was able to accomplish a lot, and I'm very proud of those accomplishments. And I know the younger self of me would be as well.
0: Yeah. Well, you should be. You grew up in Birmingham. You played at Mountain Brook.
2: I did. Yep. Yep. I grew up obviously in Mountain Brook, went to Mountain Brook High School. And Stuart Jolly actually was a teammate of mine who went on to play at LSU. Great mm-hmm. player. And we both played at Vestavia Country Club, where Smiley Kaufman grew up. So mm-hmm. Those are a couple of guys that I played a lot of golf with, you know, kind of late middle school, all through high school, pretty weekly and a lot of good games. And Alabama was a place where I always wanted to go. Obviously in Birmingham, it seems like you're either Alabama or Auburn. There's really nobody else. Yeah. And was fortunate to have the opportunity, and it took me all of about 30 days to say yes. It was an opportunity that I'm extremely grateful for, and plenty of memories through, you know, not only high school golf and

0: I won't forget this. On our senior year, Stuart Jolly was ahead of me, or the group ahead of me, and I saw what looked like he made a handful of putts coming down the stretch, and I think I might have made a bogey or two or missed a short putt on 18, and I thought I lost. And I thought our team lost because of it. So I was, pretty bummed walking off the green, and all to find out that, I won, but most importantly, the team won. So that was a really special moment, to have our entirety of high school golf together with Stuart, and for both of us to walk off as 6A champions was pretty cool. It was a cooler, feeling than I anticipated, which I still remember today.
1: Yeah, I mean, Mountain Brook's been a power, power in golf for a long time. We had actually we recorded an episode with Gordon Sargent yesterday for a future
0: Oh,
1: episode,
0: cool.
1: and I mean, they shot like 32 under in 2 days when they won in 2018. I mean, that team was stacked, but apparently your guys were pretty stacked too.
0: We definitely had some good players. I think that since then there has been deeper teams, and maybe even more guys playing collegiate, which is great. I think that's kind of a testament to the junior golf program that that the city of Birmingham has, and even the state of Alabama. It just gets kids more involved early on, and I think that's only going to be better as the years go on.
2: Yeah, we've documented on this podcast for over a year now what a true golf state Alabama really is.
0: Well, I mean, it obviously helps to be able to play year round, but I feel like, and I can only speak for Alabama, but from what it seems like, I mean, the junior programs start as young as 8, 9, 10 years old, or at least we did, just 9-hole events, and play those in the summer, and you go to the pool after when you're a kid, and it's enough to get you interested and enough for you to, want to come back, because you're going to play 9 holes with your buddies, and you're going to go back to the pool, and it's just always leaving, on a high note. It always, golf always wants you to come back for more. So whether it's, going to the pool after, or making a birdie on the last hole, whatever it is to keep you coming back, I feel like Alabama, the state, does a great job of that.
2: Yeah. What would you say was your superpower, or set you apart as a junior golfer?
0: I always hit it far. I remember I was playing the BGA, the Birmingham Golf Association, the junior championship, at Shoal Creek. I think the age division might have been 12 to 13. And I remember I was hitting it like 275 yards, 280, 280 yards. I mean, it's not like I was a big guy, but I was out driving people by a decent amount. That and putting. It's fun to hit the ball far, but it's more fun to see the ball go in the hole. And so those were really two of the areas where I feel like I prided myself on. And the rest just kind of developed as I continued to develop, but length and keeping it between the trees and getting the ball in the hole as fast as possible.
1: Did you guys at Vestavia have those epic putting contests on the putting green, those contests that we all seem to have memories of?
0: Yeah, you name it, we had it. The putting green, growing up, they've since renovated it, had a pretty severe slope. So put it up the hole, let it come back in the down the hill, or what felt like an 80-foot putt, or whatever it might be. We were competing in the silliest of things, but there's obviously some point in time where you might have to hit that shot or hit that putt, and we did it all and loved every minute of it.

0: That's okay. The course looks fantastic. The pictures are beautiful, and I think the membership is happy, which is obviously most important.
1: So when did you kind of start thinking that you could play college golf?
0: Gosh, I played baseball. Golf and baseball were really the two sports that I played. And once I won the state championship in my freshman year, it's like, gosh, that was kind of fun. And that summer, I had a great summer. The U.S. Junior Amateur, I made it to the round of 16 at Shoal Creek. And I think I finished maybe top five in a big AGA major, and had some other good finishes. And get back to school, and I kind of see how much the JV baseball team's running, and I'm like, I think I'm gonna stick with golf. And I think it was probably that summer where I really dedicated from there on out to playing golf. And the next, I guess it was the fall of my sophomore year of high school, took a visit to Alabama and got offered.

0: Yeah.
1: What was it like the day from your perspective, daily life, like inside that program and with those guys?
0: And what's crazy to think about is that it could have been three in a row as well.
1: It could have
0: We
1: been.
0: lost. We lost in the finals on the last hole, unfortunately, to Texas. That would have been my freshman year, and our program saw tremendous success, but a lot of it was just because of our team.

0: this, time that. So everything was timed, and if not everyone on the team finished it, you had to do it again. We would do circuit workouts with weights, and if someone was taking even just a rep off in a 30-second all you can do push out, we would do it again. And that taught us a lot about discipline. That taught us a lot about accountability, and that it's not just about you. It's about, all 8 of you in the room or 10 of you in the room. And it really teaches you a lot more, than just being a regular student, that I'm forever thankful for.
1: We obviously know that the team was loaded with talent from top to bottom. That

line, and tide kind of shifted at the turn, and Oklahoma State started winning some holes, and I made my match all the way to 17, which I was proud of. I mean, obviously I wanted to win the match, but come to learn that me pushing, kind of like what I was saying, being accountable for what you're doing and not giving up, five down, five to go, it's easy to say, all right, it's over. But to be able to make it to 17, I was told, kind of gave some life to the guys that were in the matches behind me, and to keep pushing forward and to keep moving on. And I was behind the 17th green with, I think, Robbie Shelton and Bobby Wyatt when Trey Mullinax made the 15 or 20 footer downhill to go in. And thank God the pin was in, or else that

0: But I agree. I've always loved Indian Hills. I agree that it's a little underrated, and maybe they like it that way.
1: Well, there's still a few things to talk about, but that reminds me, have you been out to the new Crimson Reserve yet?
0: Have. I was out there
1: Oh,
0: last
1: did you come back
0: fall.
1: for the alumni thing recently?
0: I didn't. We had a wedding, unfortunately,
1: Oh,
0: that
1: okay.
0: weekend. What was that, last month? But I was there last year for the inaugural, and I was actually in Tuscaloosa, maybe for a football game, a few, maybe for the CTO, back in October of last year with Drew Love, who he and his dad did the facility.
1: Right.
0: And Drew kind of drove me around and why they did this and why they did that, and experiences that his dad has done in the design world with having, this or that. It was cool to learn, but that golf course is hard. If you can play there, you can play anywhere. And I think that is what, to a degree, made Oklahoma State so successful, because Carson Creek is a very difficult golf course. So your game travels very well.
1: Yeah.
0: I think it's great for the kids on the team now because it's their own facility. If they want to take a shag bag and go hit balls on the course, they can. If they want to go play as many holes as they want, they can. And you have everything. You've got TrackMans, you've got the putting mat with the lines on it. I mean, you've every tool in the world this program has, along with fantastic coach in Sewell that did a lot for me. And he's done a lot for a lot of other players, and a lot have gone on to the PGA Tour. So, fantastic facility, fantastic building, fantastic program, and even better people.
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6: The game doesn't end at the 18th hole. It simply changes scenery. Crafted for the enduring tradition of the links. Refined for the unrelenting demands of the day. Fescue and dunes. Wherever the game takes you.
7: Yeah, so I think when we had Coach Sewell on, I said it was a Cadillac of a facility. He said it's a Lamborghini.
0: Yeah, it was. It's definitely a different world from Old Colony where we were back in school. There's no doubt about that. I think they knocked it out of the park, and as it continues to grow and the course continues to mature and fill in, I think it's going to be fantastic. I know a lot of people are very excited about it.
7: Well, they spared no expense, no question.
0: Yeah, I think I saw it maybe on Instagram that there was a $5 or $7 million ton.

0: Well, under the train tracks. So,
1: Well,
0: to your point, that
1: yeah.
0: there's no spare expense.
1: Greg and I were fortunate enough to be set up on the range at the Region Tradition this year.
0: Very cool.
1: And we interviewed several guys, and Davis Love was one of those. And he talked pretty extensively about that. In fact, he was leaving when he finished our interview and driving back over to Tuscaloosa to work on a few little modifications that they were making. So, yeah, to your point, it's very hard and will lend itself to no surprises when they show up at a tournament, for
0: Yeah,
1: sure.
0: I totally agree. If you can hit fairways and greens there, you can hit fairways and greens anywhere. It's cool with a couple of the routings. He might have mentioned there's a few holes that kind of
1: Crisscross,
0: cross, so there's a few different ways to play it, and there's your a few risk reward holes, which is perfect. So I think they did a great job, and I'm excited to hopefully see it next year when it continues to grow in a little more.
2: So are you playing with all these fantastic players? When did you realize that you might have a shot at the making it on the PGA Tour?
0: If I'm going to be honest, I'm not sure that I ever thought about it. I, with the guys that we had there, it was just so much of a process. It was just get better each day, do what you need to do each day, and the results will come. Obviously, as a young kid, you're results oriented, but I kind of bought in, and I truly never thought about it. I know that might seem silly, but it was just not something that crossed my mind. I knew I wanted to get there, but I just got lost in doing whatever I could day after day, working on whatever aspect of the game I needed to get better to get to that point.

And obviously he was a fantastic player, not only in college but in junior golf. And he was always one of those top few guys that you knew was a special player. So it was to no surprise to see him have the success that he had then and has continued to have now. Funny story that he tells as well to this day, and he could attest, the first time we met would have been that summer after our freshman year of high school. We were playing in the Wyndham, no, it wasn't the Wyndham Championship. It was the AJGA Junior. I think it might have been the Wyndham Championship. And if you win that event, you go on to play in the Big Wyndham, in the PGA Tour event. So it was the year that he won. It was the final round. We were in the next to last group. I think he clipped me by a couple in the event, one by two or three. But we were walking up the 10th fairway, or off the 10th tee to the 10th fairway, and we get to talking, and he goes, we go, "Where do you want to go to school?" And he's thinking Alabama, maybe A&M, LSU. And I'm like, respectfully, I knew where I stood in terms of ranks in our grade, and I knew that he was better, and I knew that coach was looking at another player or two that was better. And there's only two spots, and I was probably what I thought was, the third or fourth guy on the list in my mind. And so I'm like, I don't know why I thought it was a good idea, but "Alabama, are you sure you want to go there?" He goes, "Yeah, I mean, a great program, great coach." I go, "You shouldn't."

0: railed his time at Alabama.
1: I could have. It obviously stuck, and it ended up working out for the best for everyone, fortunately. But yeah, that was just a funny moment that him and I talk about probably a little more frequently.
2: That's funny. What was it about him that made you see that he was a little different?
1: Just the way that he went about his work. He was regimented. He knew how to practice. He knew what to practice at a very young age. And I feel like that's something that was pretty uncommon, because when you're 17, 18 years old, you know, you're hitting balls and you might be working on something, but he was very detailed in what he was doing. And I'm sure that the background of his dad and his granddad being PGA pros, definitely helped that. But I think that you could just kind of see the way that he went about his, you know, business, if you want to call it, you know, kind of, I guess, pair that with how consistent he was and how high his results really seemed to be week in, week out, no matter the event.
0: And speaking of teachers, who were your teachers growing up, and how much did they play a part in your success, even beyond college?
1: Yeah, I worked a little bit with a guy named Jeff Jordan, who was then at Country Club of Birmingham, who's been the head pro at Mountain Brook for, gosh, what feels like maybe 20 years. And then kind of when I was in school, I would see Jeff periodically. I saw Todd Anderson very briefly. But going into my fifth year, I started working with Tony Ruggiero down at Immobile. And he has just been fantastic. He really helped me with a plan, a long-term plan, not just a fix, but really, what do you want to do with this game? What do you want to accomplish? And, you know, really set a plan with me. And he's a large reason to the success that I had, my last year in post-college. And what really attracted me was not only the work that we did, because when we were working, we worked. But when it was, you know, when the work was done and it was time to get a glass of wine, we would definitely go do that too and have a steak and just enjoy each other's company. I think that there's got to be a good mix of business and play, or business and fun, to take your mind off of the stress or the day in, day out work, just to reset. But he just did loads for me in my career. And a lot of it, you know, you don't really see until you kind of step back and realize it, but he was a huge impact for me.
2: Well, we've had Tony on here, and I've got to know him through us doing this podcast. He's a really good guy.
1: Yeah.
2: I can see how, and he's worked with a lot of really, really good players. Yeah.
1: Yeah.
0: He didn't give us any good Tom Lovelady stories, though, for some reason.
1: Yeah. I, I,

0: Yeah.
1: Was there one thing in your game that he pinpointed that maybe puts you over the top?
2: In my swing, I always kind of had a two-way miss because of I would kind of take it in. I was a little lacrosse, and then I'd drop it under, you know, and kind of hang back. And the one drill that we did was tucking, you know, a glove under the inside of my right armpit to keep my arms and my chest connected to cover the ball to hit a cut. And which helped me eliminate basically the left side of the golf course. You know, playing army golf is, you know, get pretty used to hitting a ball behind a tree or pitching out or, you know, wasting shots. So he really helped me set that plan of basically eliminating one side of the course. And once you've done that, that makes it so much easier.

0: 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You'll notice the difference. 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
1: The game doesn't end at the 18th hole. It simply changes scenery. Crafted for the enduring tradition of the links. Refined for the unrelenting demands of the day. Fescue and dunes. Wherever the game takes you.
2: Welcome back to this week's edition of the Cart Barn Podcast. Chris Limley and Greg DeWalt. And we are thrilled you've taken some time to join us again this week. Greg, the weather has not been cooperating. It's been brutally cold. I'm sure that everyone listening around the country is feeling the same pains that we are. Wet, cold, freezing weather to get out and try to play any.
3: Let's just put it the way it is. The weather sucked since I got back from the PJ merchandise show last week. I was fortunate. I was in Florida and played a few rounds before coming back to frigid Alabama. But, you know, now I'm getting the itch back to get out and hit balls, whatnot. Unless you're a simulator guy, you probably haven't played much in Alabama the past week.
2: You know, had a guest on Friday that was talking about the ground was covered in snow. He was heading to the simulator later that afternoon to hit

0: really fine golf right now.
1: Yeah, you know, Justin said he's playing about as well as he ever has in his career at age 45. So that's a tribute to him, not only staying in shape, staying engaged, but also his work with Mark down at Greystone. Just a tremendous performance. You know, the tour takes a lot of heat on some issues, but one thing they get right every year is starting in Hawaii and moving to the West Coast. You don't see them going to Hawaii in August. You don't see them going to California in July. They know how to get people excited about the game and those visuals from those events, the Sony, the Tournament of Champions.
0: Yep. Great job. This week's Phoenix, another typically nice weather venue for this time of the year.
1: Yeah.
0: One place that wasn't nice weather for a venue was the LPGA Tour. They had some very, to use your phrase, sucky weather.
1: They did, and it's a shame. For everything the tour gets right, on the PGA Tour gets right, the LPGA can't seem to get out of its own way. You know, they had weather issues, and it was cold, and it was very sketchy conditions, but to get a really nice TV window and not be able to finish that tournament was pretty disappointing, and it was a bad look, especially when they let the amateurs who were playing an event play, and they didn't let the pros get back out on the course. They could have had a Monday finish, and it was disappointing for people who wanted to watch the LPGA. I like the LPGA. You know, if golf's on, I'm usually watching it live golf. So it was disappointing to not get to see them finish, especially with

0: And Stuart Jolly actually was a teammate of mine who went on to play at LSU. Great player. And we both played at Vestavia Country Club, where Smiley Kaufman grew up. So those are a couple guys that I played a lot of golf with, kind of late middle school, all through high school, pretty weekly in a lot of good games. And Alabama was a place where I always wanted to go. Obviously in Birmingham, it seems like you're either Alabama or Auburn. There's really nobody else. And was fortunate to have the opportunity, and it took me all of about 30 days to say yes. It was an opportunity that I'm extremely grateful for, and plenty of memories through, not only high school golf and but college golf as well. Growing up in Birmingham, I'm sure you guys are familiar with some other names besides ones that I mentioned, like a Michael Johnson or a Robbie Prater, or kind of going back to high school, even a Bobby Wyatt in Mobile or a William Sellers in Montgomery. So Alabama golf in high school was very competitive, and I think that kind of did well for quite a few of us down the road, and we didn't even know it.
1: What were afternoons at Vestavia Country Club like when you were out there grinding against Smiley and Stewart and those guys?
0: It was great. I mean, we were all fairly same skill level, I guess is the best way to put it. And we just all slowly pushed ourselves and each other, I guess, to get better. We tried to play as many holes before the sun would go down, and it didn't matter if it was 110 or 33 degrees. We always enjoyed being out there together and getting as many walks in as possible.
1: Do you get the best of them most days?
0: I'm gonna say yes, but I doubt that that's the truth. Smiley was a great player, and Stewart really, he was a great player as well. But he really improved, week after week after week, and definitely pushed me. And we had a very great relationship, not only him and I, but all three of us together.
1: I think it's, you obviously you played in college and went on tour, but those high school days are kind of, those never leave you, do they?
0: No, gosh, I mean, it's like you dream, this putt is to win this, or this putt is to win that, or this is to get your tour card. Well, fast forward 6, 7, 8 years later, I had that putt and I made it. And there's so many moments that lead up to that, said moment, that you really just never forget, to your point.
1: So, doing just some research, you won two AHSAA individual titles, and they weren't back to back. They were like, did you win as a freshman and as a senior, or?
0: It was bookends. I remember my freshman year, it was maybe Muscle Shoals, one of the RTJs up there. And it was coming down the last maybe two or three holes between Trey Del Greco and I, who played at Spain Park.

0: stacked, but apparently your guys were pretty stacked too.
1: We definitely had some good players. I think that since then there has been deeper teams and maybe even more guys playing collegiate, which is great. I think that's kind of a testament to the junior golf program that that the city of Birmingham has, and even the state of Alabama. It just gets kids more involved early on, and I think that's only going to be better as the years go on.
2: Yeah, we've documented on this podcast for over a year now what a true golf state Alabama really is.
1: Yeah. Well, you know, I mean, it obviously helps to be able to play year round, but I feel like, you know, and I can only speak for Alabama, but from what it seems like, I mean, the junior programs start as young as 8, 9, 10 years old, or at least we did, mm-hmm. you know, just 9 whole events and, you know, play those in the summer and you go to the pool after when you're a kid. And it's enough to get you interested and enough for you to, you know, want to come back because, you know, you're going to play 9 holes with your buddies and you're going to go back to the pool. And, it's just always leaving, you know, on a high note. It always, you know, golf always wants you to come back for more. So whether it's, you know, going to the pool after or making a birdie on the last hole, whatever it is to keep you coming back, I feel like Alabama, the state, does a great job of that.
2: Yeah. What would you say was your superpower or set you apart as a junior golfer?
1: Yeah. I always hit it far. I remember I was playing the BGA, the Birmingham Golf Association, mm-hmm. the junior championship at Shoal Creek. I think the age division might have been 12 to 13. And I remember I was hitting it like 275 yards, 280 yards. I mean, it's not like I was a big guy, but, you know, I was out driving people

0: summer that a lot of that has changed. The greens are much bigger, the fairways are much bigger. There's much less trees. They rerouted some holes. I've only probably played it a handful of times, but I just have so many memories on the old course. That would be my preference, but why try to please 10 guys when you've got a membership of hundreds? I think that they accomplished what they were looking for. And that's fantastic.
1: It's kind of sad because when you go away from a course for a long period of time and you come back, you have those memories of, oh, I remember hitting this 8 iron from behind this tree and hooking it around, and then all of a sudden that tree's not there.
0: You're exactly right. I remember punching through these trees, or going over this corner, you have to be in between these trees, or going over here, going over there. I still envision it every time I played, and even every time I think about the course. I remember, gosh, I guess it would have been, 12, you're going over the corner and that hole is no longer there. 17 was a par five that you could take it down 18 fairway, and now it's kind of backwards, so that opportunity's not there. But there's definitely plenty of shots that I remember hitting good and bad, that unfortunately just aren't there. But that's okay. The course looks fantastic. The pictures are beautiful, and I think the membership is happy, which is obviously most important.
1: So when did you kind of start thinking that you could play college golf?
0: Gosh, I played baseball. Golf and baseball were really the two sports that I played. And once I won the state championship in my freshman year, it's like, gosh, that was kind of fun. And that summer, I had a great summer. The U.S. Junior Amateur, I made it to the round of 16 at Shoal Creek, and I think I finished maybe top five in a big AGA major, and had some other good finishes. And get back to school, and I kind of see how much the JV baseball team's running, and I'm like, I think I'm gonna stick with golf. And I think it was probably that summer where I really dedicated from there on out to playing golf. And the next, I guess it was the fall of my sophomore year of high school, took a visit to Alabama and got offered. And like I said, it took me all of a month to say yes. I don't know why I wasted 30 days, but I would say early high school is where I started to see results and really fell in love with the game. Obviously, good results helped that, but it was a special summer and a special year, and really kind of jump started me into my golf career.
2: Did you grow up as an Alabama fan?
0: Yeah, I it's actually kind of funny. Obviously, big Alabama fan, but the first visit that I ever took, Trey Mullinax and I. He may or may not remember this, but I think we were playing maybe like the state junior or something at Saugahatchee, or I think that sounds right, maybe in 8th or 9th grade. And we both took a joint tour, visit, if you want to call it, to Auburn. And that was my first tour, my first, anything. It might have been his, it might not have been his first, but those are the only two, visits I took, so to speak. So I like to think I came out on the right end of it, and it was ended up being teammates with Trey for a few years, which was obviously a blast, and a lot of memories between the two of us on that one.
1: What was your official visit to Alabama like? Chris and I were talking a little bit. You hear of things of like football recruiting where they bring out all the pretty co-eds and what's the golf visit like?
0: Oh gosh, I wish I remembered it better. I know that I think we probably went to Nukes for lunch. Went to visit the facilities. I'm not even sure that it was even a game weekend. I think we maybe went on an off weekend or even during the week or something. For my, technically first visit, where I was offered, but had a few visits after that. We stayed at, during those visits, we would stay at the guys on the team's houses, and we would do various things, including pulling on pulling on the Tide on Saturdays.
1: That's interesting. Of course,

0: You got to Alabama at a good time. Let's just preface that.
1: 100%.
2: Yeah, I was looking at, just went back to, you know, trying to get ready for Corey Whitsitt, Bobby Wyatt. You've already mentioned Trey Mullinax, Scott Strohmeyer, Davis Riley, Robbie Prater, William Sellers. That's who's who from Alabama golf for sure.
1: Yeah, and Robbie Shelton.
2: Robbie.
1: I tell people all the time, and they think I'm joking when I say this. I was truly happy to be the five guy on the team. You know, throw Lee Knox in there, who is maybe a two or three time Georgia State AM champ. Hunter Hamrick, my freshman year, he was a fantastic player. So, when I say I was happy to be the five guy, that's because I was behind four first team All Americans. And Bobby Wyatt as well. So, you know, we had obviously a fantastic team really from top to bottom. And as far as college golf goes, we had a smaller team, which I really loved. It really, we learned who each other were. We all hung out, you know, basically every single day, not only on the course, but off the course, weekends. We were true best friends. I mean, all of us. And for the most part, we all keep in touch fairly regularly still to this day. You know what, call it 10 to 15 years later. But because of how close we were, everybody was trying to do that one extra mile that no one was doing, you know? And so as someone starts slowly getting better, you know, you're eight guys pushing the seven, pushing the six, you know, all the way up to one and, competing against four or five All Americans day in, day out, week in, week out. It's the best thing for you. You know, I know now that some kids kind of, it's obviously a totally different world with NIL and all of this. And you want to go where you can get paid and do all these things. But because I lived it, I am a true believer in go somewhere that's going to make you better. Because life is a long game. It's not a short game. And that was something that through my 5 years at Alabama definitely pushed me to be the player that I became. There's no doubt about it.
2: Yeah. Well, Tom, it's interesting. We've had Coach Sewell on, we've had Hunter, and we've had Trey. That Alabama run, you know, not many teams have back-to-back national championships, especially in golf. And
1: yeah.
2: What was it like the day from your perspective, daily life, like inside that program and with those guys?
1: Yeah. And what's crazy to think about is that it could have been three in a row as well.
2: It could have been.
1: We lost in the finals on the last hole, unfortunately, to Texas. That would have been my freshman year. And our program saw tremendous success, but a lot of it was just because of our team, you know, our love for each other, our want to get better with each other and for each other, really. But as far as, you know, a week in, week out, what it looked like, we always dreaded our 7 o'clock Monday workouts. We were running stadiums, we were lifting weights. Somebody was throwing up and that was likely me. You know, it was definitely not what you would think a golf workout would be, doing a lot of, you know, body weights and rotation and stuff like this. It was, I wouldn't be surprised if it was, you know, top three hardest workout in all of college golf. But there's something to be said for that it, you know, made you accountable and made you responsible for what you're doing. So, you know, as an 18-year-old, you learn pretty quick about the things that you do and don't need to do. We'd have practice, I guess, 4 days a week, qualifying, and would be a day or two of that. And we'd have classes, morning classes on Tuesday, Thursday, afternoon classes Monday, Wednesday. And we were just always together after school or after practice or workouts. Our team was always in someone's apartment or at someone's house. And it truly was like a brotherhood. Or, you know, Coach wouldn't let us join a fraternity, so we kind of made our own. And it was just so much fun getting to meet and getting to hang out with weekly with guys that are such like-minded, and guys that like to do the things that you like to do. I feel like that's very uncommon, especially these days. I feel like there's just so many different types of personalities, but we were all after the same goal, and we all like to do

0: the same way and went about our business the same way. So it was truly a special time outside of any wins or losses, but just the time that we were able to spend together, it was extremely special.
1: Wow.
2: Were those Monday morning workouts, were they part of punishment, so to speak, in case y'all had too much fun on the weekend?
0: I don't think they were intended for punishment, but I definitely felt punished more times than not. And I know that I wasn't alone, but there were some pretty damn hard workouts. I'm not gonna lie to you. It took about a year to, get in good shape, and I know it's a lot of people say it, but I've never been in as good a shape as I was in those days. We were running, timed 110s, 20 timed 110s after a full body workout, timed stadiums around the track with a lap around it, timed this, timed that. So everything was timed, and if not everyone on the team finished it, you had to do it again. We would do circuit workouts with weights, and if someone was taking even just a rep off in a 30-second all you can do push out, we would do it again. And that taught us a lot about discipline. That taught us a lot about accountability, and that it's not just about you. It's about, all 8 of you in the room or 10 of you in the room. And it really teaches you a lot more, than just being a regular student, that I'm forever thankful for.
1: We obviously know that the team was loaded with talent from top to bottom, that even the last guy could have played just about anywhere. But as when you were giving your previous answer, I was thinking, but and you used the word accountability, and you've used it again. Was it more talent that fed that program, or accountability, or combination?
0: The talent was definitely there. There's no doubt about it. And as it was kind of preached to me, talent can only take you so far, and there is a lot of truth to that, especially when you want to get to the highest level and whatever it is, whether it's business or sport, no matter the sport. You've got to be responsible with not only your time but your actions, but you've got to be accountable for what you're doing, because as a team, your actions affect the others, not just those traveling, but everyone else. And so we had fantastic leadership from, like you mentioned earlier, Hunter Hamrick and Scott Strohmeyer were two.

0: Never saw anybody running a 110 on the golf course?
1: No, because then I'd probably have to run more. We had plenty of running to do, and we had plenty of everything to do. I was trying to lighten my load, if anything.
0: what's like your top memories from the national championships year? Do you have one certain one from each year, or?
1: Yeah, so the only team that I played on was the one at Prairie Dunes, which was the second of the two. And I didn't really learn this until afterwards, but it was pretty close between me and another kid, Gavin Moynihan, to travel for that event. Coach chose me as the fifth man to go to, I think they call it regionals, which was at AU Golf Club down in Auburn. And don't hold me to it, but I think we won by like, I want to say by 20. That might be outrageous, but we really played well. And I think I finished either third or fourth, and that kind of solidified my spot. So having learned that gave me a lot of, momentum, or a lot of confidence, so to say. And, going into that national championship, I was ready for it. We had terrible weather, and I put up a few good rounds, and fortunately, I think there was maybe one that didn't have to count. But I remember the national championship literally like it was yesterday. We were in Wichita, Kansas, which was not far from Oklahoma State, was who we played. And they were a fantastic team. Mike McGraw was their coach. No, that's not true. Mike McGraw was our coach, which was even more kind of fuel to the fire. I believe he was just let go maybe the year before. And Coach McGraw had a serious impact, not only on me that year, but I think all of us. And so we really wanted to push to win, not only because we were significantly outnumbered in, attendance. There was a sea of orange everywhere and sprinkles of red and white. And my match was against Wyndham Clark, who was a fantastic player then, and continues to be one, a major champion, multiple time winner, so on and so forth. And I'll never forget it. I think I was five down with five to go, and I was the only one losing my match, kind of on the front nine, and tide kind of shifted at the turn, and Oklahoma State started winning some holes, and I made my match all the way to 17, which I was proud of. I mean, obviously I wanted to win the match, but, come to learn that me pushing, kind of like what I was saying, being accountable for what you're doing and not giving up, five down, five to go, it's easy to say, all right, it's over. But to be able to make it to 17, I was told kind of gave some life to the guys that were in the matches behind me, and to keep pushing forward and to keep moving on. And I was behind the 17th green with, I think, Robbie Shelton and Bobby Wyatt when Trey Mullinax made the 15 or 20 footer downhill to go in. And thank God the pin was in, or else that thing was off the green. But just kind of that day as a whole is something I'll never forget. It was the coolest feeling. And especially to see one of your best friends and teammates make the putt while you're with some of your others was very, very special. Mm.
0: You mentioned earlier about qualifying, and it came down to you maybe not even going to regionals. What were Coach Sewell's process for the qualifying? If you finished top five in the previous tournament, were you automatically didn't have to qualify, or how did that work?
1: Yeah, so he had a system where if you won, you're exempt for, let's call it three events. If you finished top five, maybe it was two events, and top 10, maybe one event. So there was always someone, just because of the people that we had on the team, there's always someone that was exempt. And it typically turned out to where we would be qualifying for a spot and coach would pick a spot, or we'd be qualifying for two and coach would pick one. That was how it was a majority of the time.

0: Were they 18 holes or 36 holes or?
1: It would depend how much time was between the last tournament and this tournament. Sometimes it would be maybe only a couple times in my entire career was it 18 holes. Typically, 36 to, even 5 rounds, even 90 holes sometimes. So obviously the less holes, the more pressure, but there was not one day where you could go, oh, okay, I'm going to get by with an even par, because somebody was going to shoot 65. And it really qualifying taught us a lot as a team, but taught us a lot as individuals about never giving up and to keep fighting till the end, whether you're in it or not.
2: Where was the qualifyings at during this time?
1: A majority of it would be at
2: Okay.
1: Indian Hills Country Club, where we'd play Old Colony. Occasionally, maybe a time or two a semester, we'd go to North River, and then maybe once a semester we'd go to a Shoal Creek or a Birmingham. But it was
2: Mostly at Indian Hills.
1: mostly Indian Hills,
2: That's a
1: so
2: really good golf course.
1: you got to get your wedge game good and you got to drive it straight.
2: Yeah.
1: It was, especially when they had bent greens, it was like throwing darts, and if you weren't making seven, eight birdies around, you're getting lapped.
0: It's a very underrated course around the state. I don't think it gets
1: Yeah.
0: its due.
2: Well, the redos changed it a lot.
1: I agree with that.
2: Yeah.
1: I think just going from bent to Bermuda greens is easily three shots different. It's, I'm obviously super biased, but perfect bent greens are, exactly what it's going to do. It's all slope. Then you get Bermuda in there, firm Bermuda. You can't land it at the hole. You got to bounce it up. And then you got to factor grain in. So just changing to Bermuda alone was difficult. And I've heard about some of the changes that they've made. I'm not sure that I've played it. But I agree. I've always loved Indian Hills. I

Carson Creek is a very difficult golf course. So your game travels very well. I think it's great for the kids on the team now because it's their own facility. If they want to take a shag bag and go hit balls on the course, they can. If they want to go play as many holes as they want, they can. And you have everything. You've got TrackMans, you've got the putting mat with the lines on it. I mean, you've every tool in the world this program has, along with fantastic coach in Sewell that did a lot for me. And he's done a lot for a lot of other players, and a lot have gone on to the PGA Tour. So, fantastic facility, fantastic building, fantastic program, and even better people.

0: they were making. So, yeah, to your point, it's very hard and will lend itself to no surprises when they show up at a tournament.
1: For yeah, sure. I totally agree. If you can hit fairways and greens there, you can hit fairways and greens anywhere. It's cool with a couple of the routings. He might have mentioned there's a few holes that kind of cross.
0: Yeah.
1: So there's a few different ways to play it. And, you know, there's your a few risk reward holes, which is perfect. So I think they did a great job. And I'm excited to hopefully see it next year when it continues to grow in a little more.
2: Yeah. So are you playing with all these fantastic players? When did you realize that you might have a shot at making it on the PGA Tour?
1: You know, if I'm going to be honest, I'm not sure that I ever thought about it. With the guys that we had there, it was just so much of a process. It was just get better each day, do what you need to do each day, and the results will come. You know, obviously as a young kid, your results oriented, but I kind of bought in and I truly never thought about it. I know that might seem silly, but it was just not something that crossed my mind. I knew I wanted to get there. But I just got lost in doing whatever I could day after day, working on whatever aspect of the game I needed to get better, to get to that point. You know, I wish I could say it was this conversation, it was this shot, it was this round, it was this tournament, but I just worked as hard as I could. And I knew everybody was pushing each other, and, you know, you kind of start losing that result, you know, oriented mindset. And kind of get lost in what you're doing on the day in, day out.
0: Yeah, interesting. Well, you correct me if I'm wrong, but you and Justin were roommates.
1: Correct.
0: So what was it like? What was the day in the life of Tom and Justin at Bama as roomies?
1: Yeah, we had a blast. I've actually got kind of a funny story, which I'll jump into in a second.
0: All right.
1: It was a blast. We pushed each other. We were together literally 24/7. You know, obviously he was a fantastic player, not only in college, but in junior golf. And he was always one of those top few guys that you knew was a special player. So it was to no surprise to see him have the success that he had then and has continued to have now. Funny story that he tells as well to this day, and he could attest, the first time we met would have been that summer after our freshman year of high school. We were playing in the Wyndham, no, it wasn't the Wyndham Championship. It was the AJGA Junior. I think it might have been the Wyndham Championship. And if you win that event, you go on to play in the Big Wyndham, in the PGA Tour event. So it was the year that he won. It was the final round. We were in the next to last group. I think he clipped me by a couple in the event, one by two or three. But we were walking up the 10th fairway or off the 10th tee to the 10th fairway. And, you know, we get the talk in, and he goes, you know, we go, where do you want to go to school? And he's thinking Alabama, maybe A&M, LSU. And I'm like, you know, respectfully, I knew where I stood in terms of ranks in our grade. And I knew that he was better. And I knew that coach was looking at another player too that was better. And, you know, there's only two spots. And I was probably what I thought was, you know, the third or fourth guy on the list in my mind. And so I'm like, I don't know why I thought it was a good idea, but, you know, Alabama, are you sure you want to go there? He goes, yeah, I mean, a great program, great coach. You go, you shouldn't go there. He goes, why? And I go, because I want to go there. He's like, what? And so we get up to the fairway and I hole out from like 115 yards on the 10th hole. And he's like, who in the hell is this kid? Like, telling me not to go to a school because he wants to go there. And then he just makes it two. So that was the first time we had met, and we became fast friends, and we talked what felt like every single day, literally from that moment on, even to today. He's still a fantastic friend of mine. And I lived with him my first 3 years out of school down in Jupiter.

0: or when I was on the, I guess the then web.com tours and the PGA tour. And he's been a very good friend of mine, and I'm very grateful for the relationship that we had and we continue to have.
1: Yeah,
0: But
1: for sure.
0: that was a fun little story of like, why would you tell me not to go? Who are you? Who are you to tell me? I just met you 10 holes ago. And I don't know why I thought that was a good idea to say it, but here we are.
1: So you could have single-handedly derailed his time at Alabama.
0: I could have. It obviously stuck, and it ended up working out for the best for everyone, fortunately. But yeah, that was just a funny moment that him and I talk about probably.

0: how high his results really seem to be week in, week out, no matter the event.
1: And speaking of teachers, who were your teachers growing up, and how much did they play a part in your success even beyond college?
0: Yeah, I worked a little bit with a guy named Jeff Jordan, who's now was then at Country Club of Birmingham, who's been the head pro at Mountain Brook for, gosh, what feels like maybe 20 years. And then kind of when I was in school, I would see Jeff periodically. I saw Todd Anderson very briefly. But my going into my 5th year, I started working with Tony Ruggiero down at a Mobile. And he has just been fantastic. He really helped me with a plan, a long-term plan, not just a

0: He's just I don't have enough good things to say about him.
1: Yeah.
2: Was there one thing in your game that he pinpointed that maybe puts you over the top?
0: In my swing, I always kind of had a two-way miss because of I would kind of take it in. I was a little across, and then I'd drop it under, and kind of hang back. And the one drill that we did was tucking, a glove under the inside of my right armpit to keep my arms and my chest connected to cover the ball to hit a cut, and which helped me eliminate basically the left side of the golf course. Playing army golf is, get pretty used to hitting a ball behind a tree or pitching out or, wasting shots. So he really helped me set that plan of basically eliminating one side of the course. And once you've done that, that makes it so much easier to game plan whatever course it is and strategize, with your caddy and your team for whichever week it is. So, he was great with helping me learn to kind of turn and pivot and hit from on top of the ball.
1: Yeah, he and Wayne both are big on pivot.
0: It's like death taxes and pivot with them too.
2: It's well put.
1: Well, look, you want to transition to the professional game?
0: Sure. Yeah. I turned pro the I guess I after the national championship, I turned pro the following week, in June, and I went and did my first ever Monday qualifier for the Web.com Tour in Nashville. I ended up making it. I qualified and I made the cut, and I made $1,512 that week, and I just felt rich. Staying at one of my very close friends, staying at his place that week, who lived in Nashville, and it was just such a memorable week, and I remember every minute of it.

0: was very special.
1: Was it intimidating at all?
0: I'd be lying if I said it wasn't. The first little bit definitely was, because they're seasoned vets, and you know, they don't really care who Tom Lovelady rookie is, or you know, John Doe rookie is. They're going about their business. But here I am as a 24-year-old, like, holy cow, it's, you know, who, drop any name. And you know, I made a few cuts in the little bit, and then kind of hit a little bit of a lull. And I think that was when I was like, wow, this is crazy. Then you kind of open your eyes. It's like, oh shit, I've missed 5 cuts in a row. we've got to get over this pretty quick. And, you know, let's get back on the grind. But it's pretty special.
2: So when you got your card, what was that process like? Was there, you know, sponsors and that kind of thing? And then how did that change from the interaction with those kind of people to when you got your PGA Tour card?
0: Yeah, I was sponsored by Ping. They were my equipment company. I had been playing Ping since 9th grade, so it was very familiar for me. There was no change, and they make a fantastic product. I had a couple sponsors on the web.com tour. I had a clothing sponsor, and I think I had maybe one corporate sponsor. But as you transition to the PGA Tour, those contracts obviously get bigger, and they're

0: representative or the, the sponsor of that player.
1: So, you had a successful first year on tour, and then your second year, I think you played in about half the number of events on tour. Injuries or not getting in the tournaments, what status?
0: I wish I could say it was injuries. I finished after my first year, I finished, I think, 132 or 134 on the FedEx Cup. And at that time, 125 retained full status. So I was just on the outside looking in and had the opportunity through

0: short event, and I hit what I think is a perfect drive on 18, never find it, make double bogey, lose 3 points, and I think that dropped me out significantly from like maybe 180 something to like 203. And unfortunately, I remember it all too well. But I was optimistic because I had been playing well, and there's an opportunity to get one of the 25 spots. I'd just done it the year before, and a couple years before, and opportunity never came around. But a lot of that is to blame for my poor play, which sucks. But I gave everything I had.
1: I mean, cruel, golf is golf. Professional golf is a cruel, cruel sport. You are what your results say you are, and there's no 10-year contracts, no 5-year contracts.
0: No, it's I want to say it's the only sport really of its kind. Obviously there's NFL, NBA, NHL. Guys can be signed to a 1-year deal, but speaking for a majority of everything, it's 2, 3, 4, 10. So you really have to earn your keep every year, which keeps you humble. Unfortunately, you've seen some, fairly top name guys, have tremendous success. And, they have a year, maybe even at the wrong time, take them to a place where they never thought they'd be. So it's a very humbling game. And just when you think you got it, you're one shot away from losing all of it.
2: Well, let's transition back to something really positive. 2018 Barbersol. That was a good tournament for you.
0: Yeah,
2: Tell us
0: that was a
2: about that
0: great
2: week.
0: tournament for me. It was the first year that tournament had moved to Lexington, Kentucky. I remembered it was a very relaxed setting. There was a handful of guys. We had an Airbnb. One of our close friends, JT Post, and his caddy, Aaron Fleener, went to Kentucky and was very familiar with the town and was great about showing us around and kind of getting our mind off of work and relaxed and reset. And the weather was crummy that week too, I think. I think it was pretty wet, with the Monday finish, which happened to fall on my birthday. I was turning 25 that day, that Monday. And Tony was there. Some of my family was there, and one of my best friends from Nashville, who I stayed with in the event I was speaking of earlier, were there. So it was really special for me to not only finish second, but to have my support system there, which meant the world to me. But coming up one shot shy definitely stung. It's easy to think what could have been, or this or that, but for a 25th birthday to finish second on the PGA Tour, it's a pretty damn good
2: That's
0: gift.
2: a pretty good one.
0: Yeah, it was special.
1: You wake up and you got a nice chunk of change in your bank account.
0: Yeah, we were flying to the Canadian Open was that following week, and I think there was probably 12 guys. One of the 12 had chartered a G500 to Toronto. So we took off at 4:30, and that was a lot of fun with those guys. There's a few of the guys that also played really well, and that was one of my first experiences on a private plane, and it was a lot of fun. And once that direct deposit hit on Wednesday, it was life changing. There's I mean there's no way around it. It was pretty cool.
1: So what catch us up now. What are you doing? How often are you playing? Are you the club champion?
0: I lost status in, like we were saying, in 2019, and then COVID killed Q school for 2020, unfortunately. And I took maybe 2, 2.5 months without even touching a golf club just to see where I stood on the game. And I found that I didn't really miss it. I never found myself reaching for a club. I wouldn't say I was burnt out by any means, but with no Q school that fall, I knew what the life of Monday qualifiers and mini tour events was, and that's just not something that I was willing to do. personally, and I'd fortunately previously

0: met the CEO of Discovery Land Company and started working with them for a little bit. And it was great to meet a lot of their membership and go to their properties and do all of those things. I went back to playing in 2022, played on the Korn Ferry Tour and played poorly and truly fell out of love with the day in, day out grind, which really, in a weird way, was probably the best thing for me, which has kind of transitioned into my latest career, which I absolutely love every second of. The last 3 years, I've been working in insurance, on the broker side. I'm working with mainly individuals doing, personal lines, homes, autos, umbrellas, car collections, art collections, boats, planes, et cetera. And golf has been a fantastic avenue to network and to meet people. Golf can connect you with people from any background, from any age. And, after 4 hours, you're either gonna really like the person or you're never gonna want to talk to them again. And so I've really enjoyed the opportunity that golf has given me in my, now business world. And as far as club championship goes, I can shoot 67, I can shoot 77 with the best of them. So, if somebody gets me on the right side of my handicap, they are definitely going to be taking a couple of dollars off of me. I think this year I've probably played, I'm going to say 50 rounds. So, I've played a decent amount. There's some weeks where I'll play two or three times, but then there's some weeks where I won't play for 2 or 3 weeks. So it kind of comes and goes. And I think the amount that I'm getting is the perfect amount. Would love to play more, would love to play less, but I'm very content with the amount that I'm getting in and while still trying to get as much work done as possible.
1: Are you the guy everybody in the company comes to for the charity scramble? Say, you got to play on my team?
0: Well, I didn't initially think so because we have a couple other good players, coincidentally, but those invites started coming a little more and more as time went on, and I've enjoyed it. It's a lot of fun. It's casual. I love the game still. I've never lost the love of the game, but I love this side of it.

0: go on the course.
1: Nice. Well, Chris, we've been at it for an hour
0: Yeah.
1: and 5 minutes. We've taken a lot of your time. It's
0: No, of course. I'm happy you guys had me on. This has been a lot of fun.
2: Well, good. We've enjoyed it. There's a lot of things that we could probably continue to go on, but be
0: Yeah.
2: respectful of your time and
0: No, not at all.
2: maybe we can do it again sometime, Tom. But thanks so
0: Anytime.
2: much. We've enjoyed the heck out of this.
1: Yeah.
0: Absolutely. So have I. Anytime, guys. Thank you.
1: Oh, we want to thank Tom Lovelady for coming on the Cart Barn podcast and sharing all of his stories, and look forward to having him back on and maybe sharing some of the stories he didn't want to share with us, that couldn't share with us the next time. So thanks again to Tom Lovelady, and thanks again to the listeners of the Car Barn podcast. We appreciate you every week going on this ride with us.
2: Yeah, we do appreciate you tuning in each week. The Cart Barn leave on a somber note. Late Friday evening, Alabama native Scott Davenport, who was born in Alabama, then moved to the Pittsburgh area. Long storied career and as a PGA professional, and has spent the last 25 plus years as the head golf professional at Quail Hollow, which was site of last year's PGA Championship, passed away. And the Cart Barn just wants to send our deepest condolences to his family during this time. Thanks again for joining us. We'll catch you again next week on another edition of the Cart Barn Podcast.

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rescueanddunes.com. We'll tell you a little bit about them later on in the show. We've got plenty to get to on this episode. Planned to do it yesterday, but a long week of high school golf coaching, 4 matches in 4 days. Nice little birthday present. Really entertaining match yesterday with the boys. And we'll get to that another time on a different show. But the news comes across that LIV Golf has officially lost its funding of the Saudi Public Investment Fund. They've sunk in somewhere between $5 and $8 billion, depending on what you can see publicly versus what you're guessing is the money that's been sunk into the American LLC, a version of LIV, as opposed to what's publicly available through Document House over in the UK for their international version of a company. Either way, it's a lot of money. And this kind of confirms what I think people already knew. I think people in LIV certainly knew it as of Mexico City and knew this was happening. I think some people actually knew it before then, if you made me kind of put my tinfoil hat on, with Bryson at South Africa getting emotional and Phil deciding to play South Africa, even though he's played nothing else this season. And, you know, didn't even play the Masters, right? But decided to play LIV South Africa. I wonder if that tells us something. But nevertheless, now that we know, LIV Golf no longer has that Saudi funding moving forward. LIV Golf has made a couple of announcements. Yasser Al-Rumayyan, who's the chairman of the Public Investment Fund of Saudi Arabia, he is gone from the board. He is no longer the chairman of the board. He has been replaced by a couple of different independent directors. And those guys are basically kind of turnaround artists. They're people who are appointed to the board as consultants who have this position to be able to kind of authorize big changes to LIV if they can make them. And they are putting out a hopeful tone that they can go find truly billions of dollars in investment that they need to be able to keep this thing moving forward. The run rate for this organization is $100 million a month, right? That's kind of the reported burn rate of their money. So if you're spending $1.2 billion a year with, you know, nothing even close to that coming back in terms of revenue, it's going to be really hard to go find private equity that's willing to sink in that kind of money against that kind of burn rate. Now, we see that kind of burn rate in AI and data centers and that type of building right now, but there's a longer term window for that. There is a projection, some of it very rosy, that, you know, eventually AI is going to make a lot of money for a lot of people on that investment end. You don't get that sense about professional golf, certainly about LIV Golf. And so from here, LIV's got to soldier on. They've got to try to find a way to milk the money that they have from the Saudis until the end of this season. And they've got to figure out in a space of probably less than 6 months of how to

You probably have to get away from some American venues that you're paying a lot of money to and go to more international places where maybe you pay less money in markets where you don't have as much access. Problem is, you lose then access to the American sports fan. And that's really the biggest problem for Liv, other than that everything just costs so much that they do, is that they don't have that kind of access to the American sports fan in the numbers and in the financials that they need. If they were drawing seven figures per tournament, every day of a tournament, particularly the ones on the weekend on Fox, they might be able to start to draw an argument that it's worth the investment, right? The NWSL, WNBA, Professional Women's Hockey League, like these leagues have really developed an audience on television because they've found TV partners. And as a result, has also come massive investment into them. There's a lot of money in sports being thrown around right now. I just don't think it's going to be thrown at the Saudis anytime, at away from the Saudis to LIV Golf from an independent organization anytime soon. I just cannot see that happening. And at the same time, as we've said before, if there's doubt about where the future of the money is coming from, then Bryson DeChambeau can't really negotiate in good faith with LIV, and LIV can't negotiate in good faith with Bryson because they don't know where the next dollar is coming from. And whatever they can negotiate with him, they can't exactly promise and be absolute certain that they're going to have that money. And that creates a huge problem, which means if Bryson leaves, now you're down to Jon Rahm. And, Jon Rahm's done very well this year, but now you have a one-person tour. Right. No offense to Joaquin Neiman or Taylor Gooch or any other players on this tour who have accomplished a lot in golf. But in terms of current product, current competitiveness, as it's constituted on LIV today, it's Rahm, it's Bryson, it's Neiman sometimes, and that's it. And if you lose one of your big two, effectively big two, because Neiman quite hasn't been there this year, then what do you got? You got a one guy tour and he's just playing for free money every week while everyone else plays for the peanuts? There's just no way that's plausible. So there's a big job in front of Scott O'Neill here, probably too big of a job, but we'll see. I know a lot of people were dancing on graves yesterday and the day before that about where LIV is and how it is financially in very dire straits. But there's still that, so you're saying there's a chance kind of moment where I guess there's a very minuscule chance that this somehow works out. And they, I hate the phrase pull an inside straight, but that this works out in some fashion. So I'm going to go to LIV Golf, Virginia next week. I've never been to a LIV event. Kind of want to get a sense of what the vibe is like, from the participants, from staff, all that stuff. I want to kind of understand what's going on here now that the reality is publicly clear and they've known this for a while. The writing's been on the wall. So what is all of that going to look like? So we'll talk about that next week. Probably go down there a couple mornings. We still have our last week of the golf season, but I'll still go down there and get a sense of what's happening on the ground and try to figure it out from there. But some things to remember: LIV players under contract cannot besmirch LIV, which means they're not going to be in violation of the contract, right? You're also not really able to get out of your contract unless LIV tells you they're planning to shut down. There are clauses in these guys' contracts giving them basically a 20-day out. If LIV says it's shutting down, then you can basically go to LIV and say, I want out of my deal in 20 days, and there's no questions asked. And that was in Taylor Gooch's contract from back when he sued the PGA Tour to try to get the FedEx Cup playoffs as he was transitioning over to LIV Golf. So we know that there are outs for players for that reason. But if you're a Rahm, if you're a DeChambeau, if you're anybody else who wants to keep playing high-level competitive golf after this, are you already reaching out to the PGA Tour? You're reaching out to the DP World Tour to try to figure out, is there a pathway back for you? There are 10 guys, 8-10 guys already on LIV that play the DP World Tour. They have some place to go if it goes away tomorrow. Not saying it is, but if it goes away tomorrow, they have some place to go. For the players that were referenced under the returning member program, the guys that won majors since LIV came into existence, there's three of those guys left, right? There's Bryson, Rahm, and Cam Smith. That window closed, but could they go to the tour and say, all right, can we come back if X, Y, and Z happens? Whatever that is. And I don't know what that would be, but it probably wouldn't be the same punishment that Brooks Koepka got. Koepka got out of his contract willingly. He never sued the PGA Tour. Everyone kind of seems to like him. That's not necessarily the case with Rahm and Bryson and Cam Smith. So

don't think they would get the same sweetheart deal. And then everybody else would probably get the, well, go play better, see you in Q school kind of messaging, or go play DP World Tour, see if you can get through the race to Dubai that way. But we'll cross that bridge when we get to it. Those options are actively being explored. I'm sure that that's kind of the job of an agent to handle the what-ifs of these types of things. And then we'll see from there what happens next week. You know, we know the Live New Orleans event is gone, so now there's a huge gap between the June events in Spain and the United Kingdom. We'll see what happens there. I think there's still a lot to happen here, and probably in a relatively quick time frame. But that now that we kind of know for sure that the Saudi Public Investment Fund is done with LIV Golf and they've written off their loss, it's almost impossible to imagine certainly that kind of money coming back into the product from someone else's pocket. So we'll see what happens there. All right, want to make a switch over to this concept I kind of alluded to, I think, on the Tuesday show. And that is this idea that the PGA Tour has a scheduling problem, right? We are playing our second signature event this week. By we, I mean the PGA Tour, not me personally. And they're playing the Cadillac Championship this week at Trump Doral in Florida on the Blue Monster. And this is the second signature event in 3 weeks. There will be another one next week at the Truist Championship at Quail Hollow. And then you've got the PGA Championship after that. These three signature events are sandwiched in between the Masters and the PGA. And then you have the Zurich Classic in between, which most of the top 50 players did not compete in, but Matt Fitzpatrick, the world number three, did, so he could play with his brother. They won, that worked out, and Matt is not playing this week. Alex is, and he should. He's got access to these events now. But five of the world top 20 are not competing in this tournament this week. This is the worst signature field they've ever had, and it's still very, very good. Still getting 61.5 world ranking points to the winner this week, in big part because of Scottie Scheffler's participation in this. But that is a problem for the PGA Tour in that you've had the reigning Masters champion skip Harbortown and skip at Doral. By the way, he was up in D.C. for the state dinner to honor King Charles III the other day with Trump. I mean, Trump called him out in a speech, like interrupted himself from talking as he does, and called out Rory McIlroy for winning the Masters. So, you know, for anyone who's thinking it was a political statement, you might want to reconsider that thought. That said, Scottie Scheffler is not playing next week at Quail Hollow. He doesn't like playing the week before a major. And he was asked about that heading into the week, and he gave a judicious answer. You know, he towed the line very well and just saying, hey, I'm trying to kind of manage opportunities. There are so many, putting in that kind of positive spin. And he's right. There are so many positive opportunities for players like him to go play events for enormous sums of money, most of them with no cut, no threat of not cashing at all. And for him, a guy incredibly talented, he can pretty much assure himself a top 15 finish at will right now on the PGA Tour. So him not playing Quail Hollow is a personal decision to take a week off, get ready for the PGA Championship title defense at Aronimink, and then he's going to play after that, right? He's going to play in Texas. And then he's going to play Memorial, then he's going to take a week off, then it's going to be U.S. Open, then it's Travelers, right? So that's another big stretch, but not nearly as concentrated as we have. So here's my fix for this situation that was created in part because the Cadillac Championship was concocted, right? No one wants to be in Miami in basically after this week. South Florida is really rough in terms of just comfort and climate from May through September. Just not doable, right? You have your window in February, March, and April, maybe beginning of May, that's starting to push it, to make this event happen. But you've got a Florida swing that has API, has the players, and then this isn't part of the Florida swing officially, but it is really obviously a Florida event. So what do you do to try to accommodate that in a schedule where it sounds like the PGA Tour, it's going to start a little bit later. They've gotten rid of the Century as the first event in February or in January, the beginning of January, and they've gotten rid of the Sony Open in Hawaii the week after. So they're going to start, at least currently as framed, with the American Express in the middle of January. That shortens up the window of the season, and you've got through the end of the FedEx Cup playoffs at the Tour Championship. What do you do with all of that? I think my fix

is two big moves. We want to move the PGA Championship, first of all. Get it out of May. Get it back to August. Get it back to being Glory's last shot. Get it back to where it really belongs. Give it that definition as the last major of the year. There's no offense to the month of May. May is lovely. But the PGA Championship feels lost in May. Glory's last shot worked because, for better or for worse, the PGA Championship has the least identity unto itself, right? Masters, same course every year. It's the first one. U.S. Open, national championship, hardest course you're going to play all year. Open Championship, the one that's not in the United States, Lynx Golf, weather determines the champion on an incredible rotation of courses. And then you've got the PGA, which goes to great venues, is really well run, and is a very, very nice tournament. But what's the defining factor of it? And I think it needs to be that it's the last one. And I don't mean the last major. I mean the last tournament of the PGA Tour season. I think the season, the FedEx Cup season, should end with the PGA Championship. It should take what we have now, known as the FedEx Cup playoffs, and move them up into July and early August. And the reason I say that is because July, after the Open Championship, and into the FedEx Cup playoffs is kind of a quagmire on the schedule. No offense to the tournaments in Minnesota and in Michigan. Those tournaments are well-run and well-attended and well-supported. However, they don't draw the best fields. They draw 10 to 12 top 50 players, maybe 15 to 16, now that there are fewer players who get in the playoffs. But those are weak points on the schedule. If you move the FedEx Cup playoffs up just a little bit, you get it done sooner, take a week or two off, maybe a week off after the Open Championship, start the playoffs, end the Tour Championship in Atlanta. You have your big to-do. Winner gets FedEx Cup, gets $10 million all at once. All that is great. And then the last tournament of the year is the PGA Championship. Bring everybody back in, one last hurrah, go play the biggest tournament of the year right then and there. And then you get to call truly Glory's last shot again. You end the year, whether you do it sometime in middle of August or at the end of August and gear it toward really Labor Day weekend, somewhere in there, and you get to have a bon voyage to the year in golf, and you do it with a major championship. I think that's great. I think that that is awesome. And then by moving the PGA Championship from May to August sometime, whether it's in the middle or the end, that gives room to move the Players' Championship back to May. Players was so much better in May. The course, TPC Sawgrass, was so much more difficult, so much more challenging and interesting in May than it is currently in March. Right now in March, and it's almost kind of always been this way, in March, the stadium course in the Ponte Vedra area, it's a little cold, right? It's Northeast Florida, so it's not so far south that you get all that warm weather that you're expecting for that time of year. It gets wet, almost always some kind of rain issue, makes the course softer. That doesn't make it easier, but it tends to make it softer. And it just kind of feels like you're racing to try to get in front of the Masters. The Players has established its identity. It's not a major yet, or maybe it never will be in some people's eyes. But you have more than 50 years of tradition for this tournament that is awesome. Move it to May, make the course hard, play it, make it Florida's major, right? Put it right there in the schedule, and that would be awesome. Now you've opened up this window of opportunity to have a Florida swing that isn't Bay Hill and the Players. It could be Bay Hill and Doral as your signature events. Now that you go to May, you can kind of space this out a little bit better. Now you can have the Truist Championship, and you can have the Players Championship. And they can kind of lead into one another. In April, you can have the Masters and Harbortown, as we've almost always known in our entire lives. This entire thing then works where you try to get two big tournaments a month. You can have a major and a signature event. That seems to work pretty well. June's a little bit of an exception because straddling the month, you have the Memorial at the end of May or early June. Then you've got the U.S. Open and Travelers back to back. And that seems to work out fine. Most people don't seem to be bothered by that. But you can move Travelers back another week or two if you want it. And then have that be a signature event, kind of straddling June and July.

0: I don't think that that necessarily has to change, but I think I would do that if I were the future competition committee and Brian Rolapp with the PGA Tour. I think it brings everything together. I think it makes it clear for everybody. If you're going to start the year with a little bit later, you start with the Century, that's your signature event. Then you've got Amex for your first full field event. Then, as the current 2027 schedule is constructed, you get right into signature events. You know, you've got Century, which is the signature, but the, you know, as we know them, signature events. You've got Pebble Beach. And then right after that, you've got Riviera. Bang, bang. Like three big events in 4 weeks, 5 weeks. And then you've got the Waste Management Phoenix Open, which isn't a signature event, but it's a huge event unto itself. You come out the gate strong, right? And then you're playing the rest of February. Figure that all out, right? But before you know it, it's the end of February. And you're starting your March Florida swing. You've got two signature events. You've got good tournaments. Whatever happens with PGA National, Cognizant, we're not sure what's going to happen there. But you also have Valspar, which is well-supported. The players love it. It's well-attended. At that point, if you kind of figure out how to address Detroit and Minnesota, and I think you could make it part of a swing of sites that you move through for either the BMW Championship or for the FedEx St. Jude Championship, because you can't be playing when it's hotter than hell in Memphis in July and August. Figure out how to move those around. Create a rotation for those. I've always argued for rotations for all of the FedEx Cup playoff events, but certainly for the first two. And now you've got all of these things solved. You've got a banger schedule, no duds, everything's great. It's a great run from basically the middle of January through the end of August. Let's do it. I think it would be great. So let me know what you think about that. All right, we're going to wrap up the show with just a quick heads up. I'm going to be on the road. I'm going to be at the PGA Championship for a little bit that week. But before, the appetizer is going to be playing in a pro-am for the LPGA's Kroger Queen City Championship out in Cincinnati. Really, really excited about that. I'm going to be playing with my buddy Brendan Sweeney from the French Lick Resort. We don't know who we're playing with yet. The day of the event is May the 13th. So we'll find out about that at a pairing party on Tuesday. You get to play with two pros, 9 and 9. It'll be a fun stuff. We'll do all kinds of content around it. We'll put that out on socials, whether that's at Golf News Net or at Ryan Ballengee Golf on Instagram and Facebook as well. That's going to do it for us today on the show. Thanks so much for watching or listening. I appreciate it. Get a hold of me, Ryan, at thegolfnewsnet.com. As just mentioned, on social media, either Golf News Net or Ryan Ballengee or Ryan Ballengee Golf. We'll be back with another show next week. Have a great weekend, everybody. Hope you enjoy, whether you're watching the golf, Kentucky Derby, doing nothing at all, playing some golf yourself. Have a great time out there. We'll catch you next week right here on 2 of the First.
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1: The game doesn't end at the 18th hole. It simply changes scenery. Crafted for the enduring tradition of the Lynx. Refined for the unrelenting demands of the day. Fescue and dunes. Wherever the game takes you.
2: Hi, everybody. Welcome to 2 Off the First. It's March 30th, 2026. I'm Ryan Ballengee. It's good to have you here with us for our Monday show. We usually do a Tuesday show, but there's just so much happening in the world of golf. Wanted to do one today with you. We've got plenty to get to, two topics, leading with Tiger Woods' arrest and DUI and what that really means for his career, his future, and maybe what it should mean for how we think of him in golf. And then we'll talk about Gary Woodland's emotional win at the Texas Children's Houston Open. It got me yesterday. Probably got you too a little bit. A little dusty in your living room or wherever you were watching the golf. And then we'll wrap up the show with a couple minutes on the great action the last couple of weeks in the LPGA between Nelly Korda and Hyo-Joo Kim. So let's first start with Tiger Woods, who got into a car wreck and then found himself arrested on suspicion of DUI in Jupiter Island. Coming outside of like a marina club, you know, a water club at Hope Sound, which is where he's technically from, not Jupiter Island. And it just, I got a text, in the afternoon that it happened, I don't know, a couple hours after when it happened from one of my friends, Brian Taylor, on the Real Golf Radio Show, who shares on Golf News Net Radio. And he's like, hey, you seen this about Tiger? And I was editing a video and, no, and then he said, you probably should, check it out. And just to get the details and how quickly it seemed like, oh, no, here we go again. Your first thought, I think, when anything like this kind of happens is everyone involved okay? As someone who was in a rollover car wreck last year, unfortunately, I'm okay. The first thought now that I have is, all right, did anyone lose their life? Is anyone horribly injured in a way that they can't repair? And fortunately that didn't work out, but the initial reports had me wondering whether this was going to be a single car wreck, right? Kind of like what happened 5 years ago outside of Los Angeles, as he was heading to a Golf Digest photo shoot, video shoot after Riviera, and which is going a zillion miles per hour on a road where he shouldn't have, and lost control and flies across the road and probably could have killed someone else in the process there. And it wasn't a single car wreck in the end. I mean, it was in a way, but not really. There was apparently a truck pulling like a pressure washer. And Woods was turning, I guess, too quickly coming out of wherever he was coming out of, or just going too quickly the road before he realized what he was up against on this kind of neighborhood two-lane road, which was not particularly wide. And he realizes he's going to hit this truck or the trailer and just kind of clips it and rolls over. And fortunately, everyone involved was okay. I'm sure that the person who was driving the truck was kind of spooked, but then you have Jupiter Island police show up. They call the Martin County Sheriff, who comes in, their department, who they want to kind of check out Woods under suspicion of DUI. He refuses to take a urine test once they kind of pull him back in, but they're pretty sure he's under the influence. He doesn't blow anything on the breathalyzer, but Woods knows not to incriminate himself, so he's going to decline the urine sample, which probably would prove there was some kind of drug in his system, whether it's prescription, whether that's otherwise, that is unknown because the drug test wasn't done. So he winds up getting arrested under the suspicion of DUI for property damage and then for refusing a lawful drug test in this case. So he had to spend 8 hours incarcerated under state statute, and then was released on bail. And we'll see when the trial date is and

Obviously, he wasn't in a good state in 2009. That didn't really lead to charges necessarily, but and then the one in 2017 where he was pulled over and said that he was dealing with an issue related to prescription medication kind of reaction, and that left him in a bad state. If you've been arrested for a DUI multiple times, then you've done it a bunch of other times when no one caught you, most likely. I mean, that this you're just getting caught is just a percentage of the number of times that you've done that. Whether that's 5 times, 20 times, 100 times, well, I don't know what the number is, right? No one does except Tiger, but that's too much, right? That's too much. And to have it happen multiple times, you kind of run to a place, and he's gone to therapy for such things, for rehab for such things, in the past, different types of addiction. This feels like something that, for a guy as famous and wealthy as he is, that you can eliminate 99% of the risk of this if you have a driver, if you have someone who will just take you everywhere. And I know Woods likes cars. I know he likes to drive. I'm sure he likes to get himself around. I mean, most people do, right? But you're so wealthy. You have so much value on your life. You have so much cultural importance. I mean, and that's even before you put everything personal into it. You're a father of two. You are dating somebody. They have kids, right? And I realize that's a high-profile couple that dating Melissa Trump, and Kai Trump is pertinent to that. And the Trump name is on the presidency, right? But even at a core level, if you're transporting people you love, and if you ever do it in an altered state, or that's even a possibility, that's a pretty big problem. If you're doing it repetitively, it's something that really matters. And there really hasn't been much public comment about this. I mean, certainly nothing substantial from Woods at all about this. And I'm sure he's not really sure what to say, right? The way it's detailed, it sounds pretty bad. Like in the middle of the day and at relatively high speed in the neighborhood, you've kind of rolled your car over. Like that, there's no talking your way out of that, I don't think. And so now what happens next? And the media reaction to this has been particularly, in some pockets, very off-putting. I know that some of you have probably seen videos from different people, of different media outlets kind of pining for, oh, you don't understand, or you have to feel for Tiger or whatever. I think at a certain point you've got to kind of put your foot down as a fan or as a golf observer and just go, look, this guy isn't above the law. He's not above societal norms. He's not above just kind of playing by basic rules here. If you have an issue with any kind of prescription or substance, the first job is to go seek help, is to get better. And the second job is to not endanger other people around you, whether that's the people that you love or whether that's the people that are just going to be in your way, right? The public, the person driving that truck. I mean, if things go differently, who knows how poorly that person could have been injured or killed. And you have a duty to protect those things. You protect yourself, protect your loved ones, and protect the people you've got to interact with because they don't need their lives made worse because of your decision making. And I don't think it's going to come to that. I don't think he's going to probably get a slap on the wrist from the legal system. I don't think that the PGA Tour is going to remove him from the future competition, group that he's been working on. The future of the PGA Tour is obviously very intimately involved in that. That's not going anywhere. He may be less visible, but I can't imagine he's going to be taken out of that. And as it relates to TGL, he had just played in TGL. I mean, a week ago, I was in Florida for TGL to watch his team play. I didn't get to watch him play that night. I saw the first night and he played the second.
but he just

participated in that. He's a co-founder. He's a co-owner in that. And, you know, as a public-facing figure for that, maybe the ownership piece isn't as important. And it probably helps to a degree from a public memory perspective that this happened at the end of the TGL season, not before he's about to go play it again. But does that just kind of give him the free pass to come back next year and try to act like nothing happened? I mean, it seems like the Masters would be out of the cards, but I don't know. I mean, I assume so. And I would assume Augusta National would somewhat quietly say, don't bring that here. Like, don't do that here. Please don't. So my guess is he's not going to play the Masters. But all of that stuff is relatively unimportant. The golf, the business stuff, to the human being. And there needs to be a lot of work there. That's all I can say about it. And we all need to work on ourselves. I'm not trying to throw stones in glass houses. But this is a particularly serious thing. And something has to be done. And that has to start from within. All things do. It has to start from within. All right, to try to transition from a not good story to a very heartwarming one. Gary Woodland won the Texas Children's Houston Open on Sunday at Memorial Park. He was fabulous on Sunday. I mean, I've texted with a couple of buddies over the course of the week about PGA Tour events and some about betting, some about not. But, you know, one of my buddies, I said on, I think, you know, Thursday morning, Thursday afternoon, whenever Gary Woodland was playing his first round, I think he's going to win. And I said it going into the week in a couple articles, you know, the weight of talking about what he's been going through. Yeah, brain lesions, they were pressing on the centers of his brain that handle anxiety and fear. He had to have brain surgery to kind of relieve that. And while all of that was happening, he was still trying to kind of cope with this uncontrollable fear and anxiety that he was dealing with and kind of probably questioning the reality that he's seeing out on the golf course and in his life and with his wife and with his three children. And that's a harrowing thing. I can't even imagine that. And knowing that you know something's wrong, but it's not you and you don't know why. And then even still after you get it solved, you still have to deal with it. You experienced all that. That was your reality, whether or not it actually all kind of worked out that way in everyone else's reality. And for him, a couple weeks ago, the players say, look, I'm still dealing with PTSD from this. I don't know how long that's going to go. It could be the rest of my life. It could be done next week. But I'm still dealing with the effects of this. I'm still trying to kind of move forward from a mental health perspective while also trying to be a professional golfer. And those things are not easy to kind of work in tandem when everything's going otherwise okay. And for him to kind of still be thinking about what was going on in his brain, basically against his will, for a long period of time, and then to be able to move on from that. And I think now that he kind of put that out there and said, hey, I felt just a world of relief telling people that. And he said Thursday after his opening 64 that he was crying going into the interview, thinking how can he say this? How can he put it out there? But that when he did, so many people, you know, players and people at the PGA Tour, but also just golf fans, like, hey, we support you. We want to get behind you. You know, we've got your back as best we can for whatever that means. And I think he probably felt that support so much for the rest of the week. And then you get to Sunday, you know, he shot 63 on the second day, got a significant lead, 65 on Sunday. You're in the driver's seat. It's really you versus Nikolai Højgaard at that point. You know, two guys that matter for the title. And then on Sunday, you shoot a 67. Højgaard shoots 71. It really was never that close. He wins by five. And that was really cool. And I was very curious, you know, when it obviously became pretty apparent he was going to win this thing, I was starting to kind of think as just a human being, like, how would I react if I had this moment? And how's he going to react when he has this moment, knowing his wife's there and just all that public support, and to make the last putt, first of all, that he made the last putt. That was cool that he made the last putt the way that it was. I mean, when you have kind of one of these dominating wins, I think you want to go out with like a little bit of style points to finish. You're still going to win,
But you don't want to tap in 6-inch putt to win. You want to make

one more statement. And then when that putt went in and he just kind of extended his arms and looked skyward, you know, presumably toward God, that's what got me. That really got me. And then to hug his wife and just lose it in, you know, on her shoulder. What credit he gave to her too, in interviews after the fact, that she drove him to go back, to go find, you know, the right teacher, you know, his old teacher, to get back with Gary Smith and put it all together, and just to keep working hard at it, to not give up, that you've gotten this far and that you can still do this, and to have the support of so many people on the PGA Tour. What was particularly moving to me was when Gary Woodland was going up to the 72nd green, and this is one of the tournaments that has an announcer for that. Yeah, both Minwoo Lee and Nicolai Højgaard kind of trying to rouse the crowd to get them to applaud Gary Woodland. Not that necessarily needed it, but that sign of respect that, yeah, we lost today, but man, it's pretty cool that this guy won. That doesn't happen. It really doesn't happen too often in golf, where the people you beat are rooting for you to beat them when they know it's done. And in at least that kind of public way. So what a great win. What a humble guy about it. What are you supposed to say? You know, I've successfully fought all my demons. They're all done. And he didn't say anything to the sword. He said, you know, I'm still getting a little bit better every day. I'm still trying to work on me and trying to come back from this. And that's the personal. And then there's the golf part. And you know, that's working well. And, you know, I'm in a good, better place. But I'm not in a perfect place. And I think anyone who's ever kind of fought something like this, a big mountain to climb, it could be anything, whatever it is. Could be injury, could be a life-changing event, big work task, I don't know, whatever it is, we all have these things. And for him to just kind of put a real face on it by saying, yeah, today is great, you know, this is an awesome moment, and I'm so happy to celebrate it with the people who care the most about me and who have really changed their lives, upended their lives in some way to support me. But to not say, I'm the conquering hero, all is fixed, all is well. Because that's not how it works. That's not how life is. You conquer something one day and the next day it can get you again. It's not, success is not a straight line. There's a lot of up and down. I mean, very few people, it's a straight line. It's a lot of up and down. And I'm sure there will be setbacks. I'm sure there will be moments, whether that's as a golfer or as a human being, just trying to get better mental health-wise, where he's going to have a setback. And he knows that. And he's to be willing to acknowledge that and say, hey, if you're going through hell, you know, you're not alone. You can do it. You have support. You have people who believe in you, and you can do it. You can fight on and you can get better. What a great message. Just awesome. Just really, really cool. I said this on social media. I'm kind of at the point in my life with sports, really with anything, where I'm just rooting for people, decent people, to overcome something, to beat whatever they're trying to beat. Odds themselves, whatever it is, overcome yourself, overcome some odds, achieve a goal, doing it the right way. That's what I'm rooting for. And sports sometimes is an incredible prism for that. And that's what Gary Woodland was on Sunday, an incredible prism into how you can come back in life. And yes, every comeback is not perfect and it's not easy, but when you get that one moment in the sun, It kind of makes it all feel sort of worth it. And also makes you really reevaluate in the best way possible all the people that get you there. And that's certainly what I was thinking about. Not only for Gary Woodland and all the people on his team and his backers, but just people in my life. That means a lot to me too. All right, let's kind of wrap up the show with just a couple minutes on a great last couple of weeks in the LPGA. The last 2 weeks, Hyuju Kim has beaten Nelly Korda specifically to win on the

PGA. They did it out in Menlo Park, California for the Fortinet Founders Cup. And then yesterday at the Ford Championship, Hyuju Kim not only beats Nelly Korda for the second week running, but also successfully defends the title she won in a playoff last year against Lilia Vu in a super go-low tournament. It is not an easy tournament to win. Lydia Ko shot 60 in the opening round, 20 under for the tournament, and didn't even sniff winning this thing. It is incredible what Hyuju Kim's done the last couple weeks. She's the first person since Nelly Korda to go back-to-back on the LPGA period, right? Nelly won 5 in a row, Hyuju's at 2, but she's now won twice this year. Nelly Korda's had some great results. She won the weather-shortened Tournament of Champions in Orlando. She didn't play any of the Winter Asian Swing, and then she's gone second. She's lost to one person this year in 3 starts in the LPGA, and that's the same person, Hyuju Kim. And she was great afterward. I mean, both of them were. But Nelly really talked about jokingly, I never want to play with this lady again because of what's happened the last couple of weeks. But really cool to kind of see this rivalry play out. Really good golf. Really enjoyable. Good to have Lydia Ko playing well. Good to have Gino Tinnicle playing well this year. I mean, wasn't as great last week or this week, but was pretty good last week. And then to have Hannah Green coming back this week, she's been dominating in Australia. She won the Australian Open and the Australian PGA while she was down there. That double was great. She's already a 3-time winner in 2026, which is huge. And the LPGA has a great event this week. 45 of the world top 50 are competing this week. It's a major championship field. 120 players, though, for the first-year Aramco Championship, co-sanctioned with the ladies.

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12: Yeah. I've come around to like it.
11: Me too. Actually, yeah. Me too.
13: We'll talk about it.
14: I like it. Yeah.
11: And also our friends at Buy My Balls. We got a lot more going on with those guys. We're going to talk more about that in a couple weeks, but we are joined by another broadcast professional.
13: Yeah.
11: Charlie Hume, executive producer and co-host of The Smiley Show. Charlie, welcome to Swing It and Ding It.
15: Yeah, thanks so much for having me. Good to be with y'all.
11: Yeah, well, we want to get into a lot. I mean, I want to talk about what it must be like working with an absolute tyrant and an evil fella like a Smiley Kaufman. He just seems unbearable and just never happy and really tough to work with.
15: Yes. Yeah. I don't know how I do it.
11: How did you hit the lottery with co-workers and co-hosts, man? Because he seems just like the best guy.
15: You know, it's so funny because I think that the bulk of my career in media has been behind the camera, producing, developing shows. I was with ESPN for a number of years with a variety of shows there, which, you know, turned out to be a really good instruction on how to host a show. But I think the one thing that you learn that stands out is like you just really can't create chemistry. Like you can't make hosts have an organic connection. No matter how much you might want to try to produce that or make that happen when you're developing a show. And so with Smiley and I, it was a complete arranged marriage. I just started working at PGA Tour Radio. I interned when I was at University of North Carolina years ago with a guy named Taylor Zarzer, mm-hmm. who we randomly ran into each other at the Big Tree at the first tee at the Masters in 2022. And we worked on some projects that summer and nothing really ever took. He's like, why don't you come work here at PGA Tour Radio? I said, great. And then they signed Smiley a couple months later, and they said, do you want to

0: help develop the show, given your background. I said, Taylor, I just want that show. Like, I know where Smiley's going. And we just hit it off immediately. It was just, you know, two young dads, guys who just are sickly obsessed with the game of golf. And it really is. It's so funny because coming from a producing background, so much of what you do is preparing rundowns and elements and things like that. And people ask me about that process for this show. And I kind of laugh. I say, it's like, it's the least prep I've ever done because we both love the golf. We watch the golf and it's just so easy just to jump right into a show and have it become an organic thing. And I think that's really been, it's been a really cool ride. And golly, I just love the guy. It's so much fun working with Smiley every day. And that's where you want to be, right?
1: Oh yeah. Oh, yeah. Yep. It's like me working with these guys. It's the same thing. Like, yeah,
0: that's right.
2: That's right.
0: I'm sure.
1: But,
0: I'm sure,
1: yeah. Yeah. But you've spent, you know, time at Giants, like Sports Center, PTI, everything else. The short-sighted segment, it feels like it's kind of like a nod to your Around the Horn days, like just keeping it fast, keeping guests on their toes going. Like, was that you who brought that into the show?
0: It absolutely is. And it's funny. Stay tuned for the further PTIification of that segment, because I think that's exactly right. I think it's like it's so weird to also talk about our show and say, is it a podcast? Is it like a digital video show? Is it a TV show now that it's on Golf Channel?
2: Everything's blending together, man.
1: Yeah.
2: Right.
1: Yeah.
0: 100%. Right. And so it's just a show, but so it has a lot of roots in that podcast sound and feel and formality. But as you land on Golf Channel and you're adding in a rundown, that's also a nod to PTI and all the stuff I learned there from Eric Rideholm, who's one of the greatest bosses of all time. You also have to kind of create segments and create devices that retain, you know, audience interest and things like that. And so, yeah, the short-sighted segment, it used to be E9. I got a cease and desist text, a very friendly one from Colton Ost and Drew Stoltz, two good buddies of mine. They're like, hey, you know, we do this on our pod. Like, you guys do so many shows, it's hard to keep track. So I'm very sorry. We'll rebrand it. But yeah, I think it's exactly that. It's like, how can you do something that splits off from the informality of the podcast while still, you know, and I think the other part of it too, is we talk, we go so in depth on golf with these guys, which is great. And it's dense and it's super informative, but I love learning about them as human beings. And so I think ending that way is kind of a fun way to say, oh, this is, I learned something about this guy I wouldn't have otherwise.
3: Yeah. Talk about putting the show together, though. Like, I know, like, you're watching all the golf on the weekend, and in addition to playing golf, because you're a golf sicko, you know, your words, not mine.
0: Yes, yes.
3: And so is Smiley. So when does you just bring a bunch of topics? You get on a phone call with him? Like, how does it all come together?
0: A lot of phone calls, great group text with our producer, Jackson. And then when we're on the road, we have another guy, Brian Stansfield, who's phenomenal, who did all of our recap shows from Augusta last week, built this phenomenal studio in our Airbnb. And so it's just a lot of us sending each other things that we're interested in, we like, and then throwing that into a Google Doc and really kind of just organizing it. And I think it's interesting because this isn't Smiley's only job, right? So there really is. There's not a ton of prep time. It's like whenever I can get him on the phone when he's traveling to and from, you know, the course and things he finds interesting. So I really kind of get to define a lot of it and organize it. But then we have this sort of built-in ability to freelance a little bit within that structure. You know, as Smiley says, hey, I know we didn't talk about this, but I found this really interesting watching, you know, this guy do this thing or the way this course setup piece was. And then, you know, and I think that's the nice part of it too, having watched it, having, you know, loving it, living it, you're like, yeah, we can go follow that thing. I'm not like unprepared on that.
3: Right.
0: So it's a relatively informal structure that we have formalized to a greater degree now that we have a television show on linear TV. It always kind of stays loose.
2: Yeah. It's interesting, right? Cause you're going from producing shows where you have to talk about any sport, any topic, and now you're defined in the one sport that you absolutely love. Talk about that love. Talk about your golf journey. What got you into the game? Where has it taken? Well, you know where it's taking you right now, but talk about some of the different, you know, different opportunities and different reasons why you love the game.
0: Yeah, it's funny because I tell people, like, I grew up in a golf family, but I just was so stubborn and hard-headed. I'm like, I want to play baseball. Like, I want to play, you know, soccer, all these things. Like, buddy, you could have just played golf. You got there anyway. That would have made a lot more sense. And my brother, who actually did that to a greater degree, you know, was able to kind of play competitively, not like collegiately, but just, you know, playing a lot of USGA tournaments and things like that. But the benefit of that was being in a lot of amazing places and meeting people that you just learn so much about life. I think that's the greatest thing. That's the thing I love most about golf. Yeah. It's like, and I have a 3-year-old son now who's you know, taking up the game. We'll go to the range together, and it's there's nothing artificial about, hey, sometimes you hit a bad shot. Like, no one's going to make you feel better about it, and it counts, and you've got to write that number on the scorecard. So I think that growing up with that sort of influence and being around people that were had those sort of values instilled in them was always just part of the fabric of who I am as a human being. And then working in sports and kind of being around it, and then, you know, it's really funny. I was living in D.C. working on Pardon the Interruption around the horn, and COVID hit, and I was playing like a ton of pickup soccer at the time. My wife played for Virginia Tech, so we were doing that whole thing, and I wasn't getting any younger. And I was like, you know what? COVID, everyone had the same get back into golf moment. It's something I've been around my entire life, and so I really started playing more frequently again, despite loving it and following it the entire time. And so it was just like this sort of nice re-entry into that world. And then, yeah, did some freelance work on that sort of those years to come, and ended up at PGA Tour Radio and alongside Smiley. But I think it's always been a part of my life. It's just this is the most immersed in I've been right now.
1: With Smiley having played professionally and just being so close to him, how has that influenced or shaped your game, or even just hearing him give those little tidbits during the podcast, the show, on just experience he's had from playing the game? How has that shaped you?
0: I love it so much. I cannot understate how much I love that part of the show. In fact, the moments, as much as I enjoy participating in the interviews, and we just put one out with Keith Mitchell, it was a lot of fun. Like, I like the moments where I'm off camera and we have Jason Duffner talking about, okay, the best chippers, they have more of a weak grip, and they kind of like to, and so now I've got a club in my hand. I'm like, okay, let me think of, like, can I write this down? And can I, you know, we've had so many guys like that come on the show that just help you understand the game of golf from a technical perspective, from a strategic perspective. And I think too, what I'm trying to go for in the show is I'm someone who floats between like a 2 and a 5 handicap, you know, depending on how busy I am, or, you know, inability to practice chasing kids around, right? Which is fine for me, but,
2: or if there's a tournament coming up and you're padding.
0: Handicap management, key part of the game of golf. I think that I am like the lens for the majority of the audience that's closer to me than they are to Smiley, to tap into all the things that you'd want to ask nerdy questions to Smiley about, right? And I love that part of the show. It's like anything from, why are they setting up the course this way, to, you know, I was on the right side of 3 at Augusta, and watching 3 different guys in the group, you know, they kind of pushed up there on the left side. One guy kind of hit a mid trajectory shot. One guy went low, bumped it in the front. One guy went high and tried to stop it. You know, what are guys trying to do there? What are they doing with face manipulation, with bounce setup, all that sort of stuff? I think, and to Smiley, I think it's, you know, I want to say it's less interesting to him, but it's just kind of like, it's part of who he is as a pro golfer. But for me, I get really excited about it. I think that translates to our audience where they can take away something that's interesting. So.
3: You're geeking
0: something
3: out on it.
0: Oh, I love it.
1: Yeah. And so is everybody else.
3: Yeah, totally.
2: We hear that even with our show, right? We have tour pros on, but when we talk about our golf and our game and stuff that we messed up, we get the most reaction from that. And I think that is a great part of what you do. Yeah. There's other shows. Relatable. I won't name other shows, but there's one that I feel like it's the We're Better Than You show. It's so much more relatable when you're talking. But to have that perspective of somebody like Smiley, who, yes, you want to hear from the greats and how they've done it, and people who, you know, who've been there, but also, how does that relate to my game? How can that help me improve what I'm doing? Right. Yeah. So it's very cool to hear.
0: Smiley's, you know, one on the PGA Tour. He's playing the final group of the Masters. You know, like, that is, it's crazy to think. And when I play with him too, it's so wild. You know, I think for him, for the longest time, he had this really kind of tee down bullet cut that was like his go-to shot off the tee when he was playing really well. But then he had some wrist injuries, and you got to change your pattern, things like that. And so it's, you know, it's harder to kind of replicate a feel that you can't get to anymore because the way your body's changed. Mm-hmm. So, you know, when we play together, he'll have some, we joke about it, we make light of it, you know, the big high eye, the heel miss right off the tee. But the things he does from those places are like superhuman. We were playing Spyglass Hill for a video one time, and he hit it like over in the pine straw, right? It's like that hard dog leg right. And he's got like 280 to the front of the green and a 3-wood in his hand. He's like, I see a window.
4: I'm like,
1: the way these guys can
0: where?
1: Shoot
0: shot. Yeah. And he hits this thing through like a 10 by 5 foot window up there. Easy two putt for birdie. It's just I got so many different examples like that of just the way these guys that I think is you don't realize how good they are. Even if they do some things that look human, the way they

0: can get it to where they can write a good score on the card, I think the scoring separates the pros from regular mortals like us.
1: Yeah, and they don't, that creativity, they don't, like you said, like just watching, like I'll be out with Brandon and he'll be like, well, I'm just going to cut here. I'm going to hit this. I'm going to hit this fairway and go. And I'm like, what? I'm just trying to hit it straight. Like,
0: it's amazing.
2: And they don't mind hitting it 6-7 feet past for birdie because they're going to make the comebacker for par where I'm going to probably miss it and put a five on the card. And it's like you do that a bunch of times in a round. That's the difference, you know?
0: And even just like some of those guys, like Smiley has such a photographic memory for – you know, golf courses and like pin placements, things like that, where it's amazing. I mean, he can map out the way he wants to play a hole, even showing up for the first time, like kind of having an idea.

0: Kornheiser story, and what's the biggest thing he learned from him? You know, a great writer that went into TV and really sort of changed the paradigm, really. That PTI show is, I mean, that's a Hall of Fame show. It changed the industry.
1: Tony was, he remains the best. I used to love, it's, I don't know if I can pinpoint a certain story, but the one thing that was so consistent that I loved about him in this era of more and more technology and advancement is like, every single day when he prepped for PTI, it was a yellow legal pad, and he was writing out all of his all of his scripts, all of his segues, just right there on that legal pad, writing all of his notes. It never changed, and there was something that, you know, there's like a charm to the analog nature of that, where it was, you know, and in some ways it harkens back to those Washington Post newsroom days of like how the whole thing starts with Tony and Michael Wilbon, and even the backstory on Eric writing the treatment on that thing. He wasn't even in television, and he had like a friend, he'd worked in television before, but he started the Motley Fool newsletter, and he had a friend who said, we got these two guys that they just argue in the newsroom all the time, and we think it's pretty compelling, but we don't really know what to do with it. Are you interested in like just writing up a treatment for the show? He's like, sure. He put together this 20-page like Bible for this thing, but really just was doing it. Here's some ideas. Here's what I think about this. And they said, hey, will you do the show? It's like, okay, there you go. And then, you know, 20 plus years later, he's built this whole little, you know, media empire there in DC. And it's amazing. So, but yeah, Tony's just, he's a classic. And, yeah. And guys like that are rare and rare these days in media.
2: Talking about classics, Charlie, we have to talk about the Hao Tung Lee episode. By far my favorite, for anyone listening who may have missed it. Like Hao Tung basically saying he learned English from watching Kevin Hart stand up.
3: Just the way he was like positioned to like laying down, like the whole
2: thing. Oh, I mean, I watched it like three times. I'm telling you, it was so funny. You know, his secret to shooting 64, eating three Big Macs the night before, like all these wild things. Like, is he officially the funniest guy you've had on? Like, tell us a little bit more about that episode. I just want to know how you like kept it together. I would have wanted to keep rolling and going. Just talk about that episode a little bit.
1: I was crying.

0: understand a personality that we, that was, I think the best compliment we got was all the people that both when it dropped and also when he was in contention at the Masters commented on the YouTube, were like, I'm adding him to my favorites page. I'm rooting for this guy now. He's so great. And if we can, do that, if we can like take a guy that you don't know much about and help you like love him or make a connection to him, that's the best thing we can do. There are two others that, not to get off Hawtong, but like Cameron Young and Ryan Gerard, we did those interviews.
1: Oh yeah.
0: Everyone thinks Cameron Young's this boring guy. I was blown away by the depth of just, you know, the intelligence, the you know, all the different things. Not to say I thought he was dumb, but just he really, really went in depth on a lot of things where you're like, I love this guy. I got to root for him now. And then Gerard, like this Ryan's total awesome. Bro. Like, yeah. You know, he just and then
1: wait, Smiley, he's on the bench still, right, for Zurich? Like he's on
0: the bench, but apparently Ryan said that if Ryan wins early next year, Smiley's in for Zurich. Oh, so awesome. We have like a full year.
1: I like that he said the PGA Tour said I'm the name of like 600 people. And he's like, huh? And he goes, Smiley. Maybe. Maybe.
0: But I think, you know, Hawtong, Ryan, Cam, like all those guys, it's so fun to have like that a real extended, full, like non-press conference setting conversation where you get to kind of just to know the guy. No clock. Yeah. And they're visibly enjoying it. And yeah, and then like the thing at the end where I had the question, I dug up something about him throwing, he's like, you want a Corn Ferry Tour event, or maybe he's in town for a Corn Ferry Tour event in the Bay Area, and the A's had him throw out the first pitch. And when he said like Chinese mother effer, like
1: I
0: was like, this is the greatest thing of all. This is maybe the greatest thing I've ever done.
1: You thought I couldn't throw a ball? I'm telling you, I watched it like three times, every social clip. I couldn't consume more. I hope that there's some in the archives that you can just pull up when he wins again and toss him out, because that was absolute gold. Yeah. But Charlie, we appreciate your time. Obviously, thank you for coming on the show. But I never let anybody get away without asking them this question. We're a Philly-based podcast show, and we always say, what type of, you know, Philadelphia golf courses have you played, and which one was your favorite?
0: Okay, so I've only played Marion. And
2: that's pretty good.
1: Not that track.
0: Marion, like instant top five. You know, it's funny because I was so my wife's from Lehigh Valley. My father-in-law actually briefly played for the Eagles. It was like when they had like he played at East Stroudsburg, and he was a defensive back there. So I'm like an adopted Philadelphia Eagles fan, and I'm very much looking forward to being there for Aronimink in a couple weeks. But
2: cool, you will be there.
0: So yeah, definitely be there. But the Marion thing was, my wife was getting inducted in her high school Hall of Fame at like Catasauqua High School, and a buddy sent an invite. He's like, "Hey, do you want to play Marion?" And it's like the same day as this thing. I'm like, look at the time. I'm like,
1: wife's Hall of Fame inducted.
0: Like, Amanda, do you think, like, would it be cool if I went and played this bucket list track? And she's like, you better be here on time. And let me tell you, I booked it after the 18th hole. We got all 18 and went down, and it was such a good time. But I mean, there's just so much good golf, and what they're doing out there at Cobbs Creek, you know, like so cool. Rebuilding that deal with Jim Wagner and Gil Hance. Like, it really is a cradle for American golf architecture. You know, you want to extend out to Pine Valley and all that stuff. I love the area, and I hope to continue playing more. Oh, does Pine Valley count as Philly?
2: We count. Alpha Association of Philadelphia is what we go by, and they are part of it.
3: So. Okay. Champions Tour is coming to Lehigh Country Club too this fall.
2: That's right.
3: Nice.
0: Very cool. Yeah, it's where was the one that Saucon Valley?
3: Yeah, that was they had a major. Yeah. They have majors there for the seniors. Yeah,
0: it's so good. It, like in season, like one of my favorite places to play golf in the entire world. So
2: Well, let us know when you're up. You know, we're going to be out media day for the PGA Championship over at Jeffersonville with the Golf Association of Philadelphia that week. But we'll keep an eye out for when you're going to be out on the course and try to hook up. Yeah.
3: That's another great Donald Ross course. You should check out. But where do you play most of your golf in the Raleigh-Durham area?
0: At a Donald Ross golf course, Hope Valley Country Club here in Durham. Nice. It's actually, we're like in the neighborhood. I got like this really old janky golf cart when I moved in, and my son loves it. Like we drive up to the neighborhood, and we doing a pretty cool restoration next year that we're excited about. But it's the best. Just like family country club it's where. When Byron Nelson won 11 tour events in a row, he won his fourth one here at the Durham Open.
3: Wow.
0: So it's got some cool history, and it's home for us. So I love it. Awesome. I love it at Hope Valley.
1: Home golf cart. Cool. That's great.
0: Oh, yeah. It's the best. Yeah.
2: Very cool. Well, we appreciate you coming on. I thought

0: Harry said we had Charlie Hall coming on. This was cool too, you know, though. I appreciate that.
1: Apologies. She's starting her own YouTube channel, apologies, though. Yeah. So yeah.
2: That would have been way cooler.
3: Yeah.
0: Like, this is great.
1: You
3: got to smoke a dart. Yeah, absolutely. I wore the Carolina blue color.
2: I like
3: for you,
2: that.
3: You know?
2: Let's go, Harry. Yeah. Look, we match. I like
3: exactly.
2: it. Very good.
3: Yeah.
0: Beautiful. Thank you, Charlie. We appreciate it. We'll take a quick break. We'll be right back.
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7: 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Like the just one tapping, ridiculous

0: get your shows. But
1: it's interesting, though, he was talking about, like, you know, when they met, you can't force chemistry. Like, I've done so many different radio shows with different hosts, and there's
0: and producers,
1: and there's ones that you're just like, man, I got to really work at this, like, to make this work. But there's others where you just sit down initially and you're just like, boo, this works. Like, you just know, you know.
0: Yeah.
1: So, and there's works.
2: Oh, yeah. Yeah. It does. Pure entertainment. It does.
0: Well, let's start with some tea before we recap the RBC. What do you got for us, Danielle?
2: Yeah, well, let's start with the women. We lightly mentioned it while Charlie was a guest earlier in the segment. But Charlie Hull has a YouTube channel coming out. So I know, you know, Harry, you're definitely going to be one of the subscribers and be watching that. So we'll stay tuned to that. But just talking about basically what we did the first half of the show, just how golf is changing in the YouTube and how we're consuming it and getting it and from all different angles. So that should be good. She's definitely an entertainment source for sure. So excited to see that come out.
1: Yeah, that'll be good. I mean, is it out yet or is it coming out this week?
2: Because
1: they have their major this week.
2: Yeah, she said coming out. So I don't think it debuted yet. But something that did come out that I learned from you, Harry Mays, thank you, was the new season Netflix. Yeah, a Full Swing that came out. And, you know, I think somebody might have mentioned they didn't promote it as much because I forgot it was coming
1: out. I stumbled upon it. Yeah.
2: Yeah. Did you have some time to watch any episodes?
1: I watched two episodes now.
2: And thoughts on that?
1: The first one is an ode to Rory and the Masters win.
2: So your favorite episode right off the bat.
1: That was unbelievable. And then second episode, they get into a lot of the Ryder Cup stuff. Like it's a big lead up to the Ryder Cup. A lot of, you know, a lot of Keegan Bradley, Luke Donald, and some of the peripheral players that were trying to be considered for the Ryder Cup. It was a pretty good episode.
2: Okay. So featuring like the Ben Griffins, Keegan.
1: Yes. Yes.
2: Yeah.
1: Griffin is front and center in that episode.
0: You always wonder with that kind of stuff too, right? Like if they had won the Ryder Cup, right? You'd be dying to watch that, right? To see all the stories. It's almost like, you're like, damn, like, you know, there's something to that.
2: When he said that, it almost stung a little bit too, being like how bad we lost and how, you know, bad of an appearance it was. But I also, in the same breath, like thought about it, like, how much do we get to see, you know, did we get to see some of those decision-making? Did we see how much they practiced or, as rumors say, didn't practice and, you know, kind of interesting.
1: A lot of JJ Spawn in episode two and with the U.S. Open win and stuff, which was pretty cool.

0: you know, like an A tour and a B PGA tour, changing field sizes again, hitting different cities, all types of things. So a lot coming out of that. You guys get a chance to consume some of that?
1: I did. I saw the whole interview, and I think we're going to get to a point where the PGA Tour is going to take off weeks. Like, they're not going to be playing every week in a big, you know, PGA Tour event. I think they might intersperse some Corn Ferry, give them a little platform, that, you know, the whatever. We're going to still have golf, but I think they're going to spread. The schedule's going to be way different. They're not going to Hawaii anymore. That's over.
0: Yeah.
1: And the Sony Open is going to become a Champions Tour event. So they'll start their season with two events in Hawaii, and the PGA Tour will start on the West Coast, probably in California or something, a little later, maybe after the Super Bowl.
0: Yeah. But I think it's great, you know, Brian, coming in as CEO, because I feel like he's running the tour as a business now and making these smart decisions that need to be made, because before it was so long before anything really has changed. It was a, you know, good old boys club, and it was the same thing again and again. Now it's like, okay,
1: it's
0: let's
1: for
0: not
1: profit now.

0: into anyway, so I won't
1: Yeah, it's good
0: spill any milk.
2: stuff. Yeah,
1: great. Yeah, so Fitzy
2: yeah.
1: wins the RBC Heritage for the second time in a playoff.
2: Yep.
1: Three-shot lead.
2: Have a playoff there.
1: Always.
2: It's always in playoff, yeah.
1: Three-shot lead that he took through 14 holes. Yep. And then Scotty's lurking. Scotty birdies 15 and 16. You think, all right, killer Scotty's back. And then Fitzy duffs a chip on 18 to force it to the playoff.
2: Mm-hmm.
1: But then he goes 4-iron to 12 feet, birdie putt, boom, fourth PGA Tour win. I'm not sure if you guys have heard, but he used to vacation there as a kid with his
2: family. Yeah.
0: Did they say that on the broadcast?
2: Yeah.
1: Like, it's twice. Such a cool story that they just, I don't know why they have to beat it to death. Like, I get
0: say
1: it. Like,
0: once.
1: Yeah. Just say it. We all know at this point. Yeah. Like, I get it. It's cool, but that drives me nuts. A cool story and just crushes it.
2: And we didn't even have Steve Sands on the Thursday-Friday broadcast who would have mentioned it 36 more times.
1: Yeah.
2: You had Terry
0: turn into a good drinking game.
2: Yeah, exactly. But yeah, Moose, that 4-iron to 13 feet from 209 in that heavy left to right wind was a golf shot, man. That was something. Mm-hmm. And then he makes the putt. And Scotty, you know, he hit it a couple of yards ahead. I don't know, maybe 30, 40 yards ahead of him. Tried to hit a 6-iron and total miss it. Probably the worst golf shot you've ever seen or I've ever seen Scotty shoot.
0: Yeah.
2: I mean, it came up way short. And then he hits a really nice, like, pitch close to the green, makes par, but then Fitz, old wooden teeth, man. He got the birdie, and he got the win.
1: Sketcher, man.
2: It was a hell of a performance out of him all week. Really.
1: It really was.
2: Big time. Big time. He's big time.
0: So, Moose, you buying a pair of those Skechers?
1: Yeah, I'm out. He's the perfect person for Skechers.
2: Yeah.
1: It's like,
2: you know
1: they're probably comfortable, but you don't look cool in them. Right?
0: Yeah.
1: That's right. Just Fitz.
0: I remember when Brandon first turned pro, and his agent was talking about different sponsorships, and I'm like, friends don't let friends wear Skechers.
2: Yeah.
0: You can't.
1: And then he got into the thing with the crowd. I think it is kind of dumb to do
2: the USA.
1: You're not at a Ryder Cup.
2: I know.
1: Right? Like, you're not at a Ryder Cup. Stop. Like, yeah. I mean, I don't root for Scotty. If that's your guy, right, you want him to win. But Fitzy handled it incredibly well.
2: Oh, like, he gets it.
1: Yeah. He really did. He could have Roried that press conference, but he didn't. And, kudos to him. But yeah, come on, guys. Yeah. Come on, fans. Like, you're not in a Ryder Cup. Take it easy.
2: He looks good in a tartan coat.
1: Does.
0: Yeah.
2: He's got two of them now.
1: But. And now he's playing with his brother this week coming up.
2: Yeah. Yeah.
0: That's pretty cool.
2: Alex.
1: And Alex won.
2: He's won. Yeah. And all. He's in the mix. Yeah.
1: How about it? And then Cantlay's been hanging around like crazy, too. He gets another top 10.
2: He always plays well.
1: With Ricky Fowler.
2: Yeah.
1: He looks like he's like close. Scotty looks like he just doesn't have that last gear right now that he's looking for. Denny McCarthy with a T12, but always a good tournament. Great finishing hole. Great hole for a playoff.
2: Yep.
1: And good tournament.
2: Yeah, I think Fleetwood, McIntyre, and Goddard are a little bit mentally exhausted right now because I think they need a break.
1: Yeah.
2: This is a good week for them to take off.
1: Yeah, I agree.
2: Yeah.
1: I could see that. But it is the Zurich Classic, the team event, the old Pete Dye, Harry, TPC, Louisiana. You like this course?
2: I do. I've become a fan of it over the, you know, these last couple of years. I've become more of a fan of the actual event. I really like the alternate shot because we don't get to see a whole lot of that. And we don't have, you know, it's the only team event really on the tour. So it's kind of cool that they do it once. But yeah, TPC, Louisiana, Pete Dye back in 03, par 72, 7,425 yards. POA overseed, Bermuda greens, they're 5,225 square foot average size. And the approaches, fairways are all Celebration Bermuda, and the rough is TIFF Sport Bermuda, different Bermuda grasses. They only grow it out to about 2 inches, so not a tremendous penalty to miss the fairway, really. 106 sand bunkers. That's the second most on tour to Pebble Beach, which has 116. So a lot of sand, 5 water hazards that are in play on 8 of the holes. There's 4 par 5s, 2, 7, 11, and 18. 18 is a nice risk reward par 5, a great finishing hole for a leaderboard that you know it's going to be stacked with quality players really in a team event. 4 par 3s, 3, 9, 14, and 17. They're all stretched out 200 plus yards, and 16 they can make into a drivable par 4, 355 yards from the back tee, but they can move the tee around depending on the wind. So it's like water, bunkers, gators, and wind. And so It's really flat. Like, this is might be the flattest golf course, flatter than Florida golf courses.
1: Speaking my language.
2: Outside of New Orleans. Yeah, yeah, me too. I love a flat golf course.
1: So you got the four ball rounds one and three and foursomes round two and four. So it is cool. I do. I really enjoy this event. This is a big one for Brooks. There's been a lot about him. He, you know, with Rory taking a week off, he teams up with Shane Lowry, who's a great teammate to have in this event. And a win at this event is just a PGA Tour win. And it really changes things for Brooks, who needs one. He was the alternate, you know, last week, didn't get into it. And, for him, this is an important event. I think he's going to be going all out. He has the shortest odds because of that at plus 900, as we see the line with our friends from Bet Parks, the Fitzpatrick brothers at 1000. Aaron Rye and Sahith Theegala. I like that team at 1600. How about the old Eric Van Rooyen, Christian Bezuidenhout squad?
2: That's your guy.
1: You like that squad?
2: That's your guy. They're South Africans.
1: 6600. Yeah. The South Africans team up. Yeah. But
2: are the Højgaards playing? The twins, are they on the sheet?
1: No, they would be. They would be up at the top.
2: They'd be up near the top.
1: You know who else I like in this event who seem to play well is at a 4,500 number on Bet Parks is Billy Horschel and Tom Hoge.
2: Oh, yeah.
1: I could see those guys playing well together in this event. But no, I don't see they would be at the top of the board if they were in this, for sure.
2: Well, this is where our buddy Brandon Matthews had, I think, a T7 finish with Sean O'Hare a few years ago.
1: Right.
2: In this event. And I mean, this jump started Griffin and Novak won this last year and really kind of, you know, set Griffin up for the season that he had that ended playing in the Ryder Cup. So,
1: yeah. How about the team of Ryan Gerard and your guy, Harry? Sudarshan Yellamiraju.
2: Sudarshan Yellamiraju. Love
1: there
2: that.
1: He is.
2: Yeah.
1: Let's go.
2: Oh, I root for that guy. We got to get him on. Yeah.
1: So, Harry, I got out to the Big B last week, Bala.
2: Okay. Nice.
1: And it was, oh my God. I mean, incredible shape. Mm. Condition was great. The greens were great. It was lush. Man, beautiful. And then we had our opening day at the Legacy Club. So
2: nice.
1: My wife kept asking, I don't understand. You've played like four times. I'm like, yeah, but it's opening day.
2: Yeah.
1: She's like, yeah, but you've played. Man. You've played at the course multiple times. I'm like, yeah, but it wasn't opening day.
2: You got to beat that back, man. You got to figure out a way. That's not good coming out from the wife.
1: It was more of a questioning, like, what does opening day mean? You know what I mean? It wasn't like, you know, why are you playing? It was like, what do you mean it's opening day? Yeah. You've played multiple times. Like, the course wasn't open and you were playing? No. Right, it was open.
2: Yeah. Okay.
1: it just wasn't opening day.
2: Well, I guess, you know, it's explain it like, when there's opening day in baseball, they've already played a month of spring training games, but now it's opening day. You know what I mean?
1: Right.
2: Like
1: So. That's it. Like, or if you go shopping, you could go, but like the sale day, is the day. You could have you went last week and bought stuff.
2: You were just there on Wednesday, but the sale's today. Yeah,
1: that's what we're talking about.
2: Yeah, yeah, she'd understand that. Yeah, it's good.
1: Yeah, good work. How about you? But,
2: 1912 Club was, and I'm not no joke, the best condition I think I've ever played in it that wasn't in the fall. Like, this is April. The greens were phenomenal. They had it cut perfect.

0: You're going to Kings Mill for a couple of days down in Williamsburg, Virginia, with me and a bunch of guys.
1: Nice.
0: Yeah, a lot going on in May. So
1: beautiful. Well, looking thank you to Charlie Hume for joining us. Make sure you check out The Smiley Show. Great show.
0: Oh, it's awesome.
1: Danielle had a jump. She was heading down to Miami, but we appreciate the contributions to the show as always in the T. And we'll be back next week. We'll see who takes down the Zurich.
0: Oh, yeah.
1: Classic.
0: I want to say I got turned on to this company, Bender Gloves. 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I ordered a couple just to see what they're like. $20 a piece. So they're less expensive than a lot of the FootJoy and the Titleist gloves that you might be using. Man, they fit tremendously. So Bender Gloves, wow. Might want to check them out.
1: Check them out. Yeah. All right, good stuff. Thanks for joining. We'll be back next week.
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3: The game doesn't end at the 18th hole. It simply changes scenery. Crafted for the enduring tradition of the links. Refined for the unrelenting demands of the day. Fescue and dunes. Wherever the game takes you.
4: Hi everybody, Ryan Balogi here. Great to have you here with us. My guest today is Jared Phillips. He's the CEO of Golfin, a new app that we want to talk about. We have a relationship with them. Very excited to start that relationship here in 2026 and extend it into 2027. But wanted to have Jared on because who better to talk about Golfin, the app, the platform, and everything behind it than one of the co-founders and CEO. So, Jared, thanks for being here. For folks who may not be familiar with Golfin already, can you give them the kind of 30,000-foot approach, and then we'll dig deeper?
5: Yeah, well, first off, thanks for having me. Looking forward to working with you and chatting. A lot of respect for what you do in the space and appreciate how you approach content and golf. So first off, thanks for having me. The way that I would view Golfin is like this. Golfin is if you took a credit card rewards concept and applied it to a digital caddy app like Arcos, 18 Birdies, or The Green. That is about as high level as I can go, where we think that golfers should share in the value they create, which, let's be honest, golfers create a lot of the value around this industry, and there's not a whole lot of places that you can get any return of value for that. So that's what Golfin is.
4: So there's a rewards program tied to usage of the app, tracking your game in the app. How was that developed? And then can you kind of give folks an idea of how the kind of free tier works versus the membership model that allows you to kind of enhance those rewards as part of that membership?
5: Yeah, absolutely. So if you start going down the rabbit hole, which I imagine a lot of your listeners will, you can kind of find as much information as you want. I'll give you kind of the base level view because I think it's the right place to start. Okay. And that requires me taking a step back. And I want to say, first off, for anybody who's like, well, I'm an 18 Birdies user, I'm an Arcos user, I'm a Hole 19, I actively use and pay for all of those apps. Okay. The CEO of a company that is theoretically a competitor uses all of those apps, not just for

0: strategic credit cards that I pay for the benefit.
1: You exactly right. That's the best way to view it. Like, I am a Chase Sapphire Reserve holder, okay? Chase Sapphire has three different cards. There's one that's free. There's one that costs $850 a year to have their credit card. I pay the $850 a year for the Chase Sapphire Reserve. That's how memberships work inside of Golfing. Completely optional. You don't have to do it if you don't want to. If you come and use my app and you come in and you try to enter our sweepstakes, or you come in and spin the wheel every day where we're giving away signed memorabilia from Tiger, from Jack, experiences, fine, you can do that. And when you use our app throughout the course of the year, whether that's playing rounds of golf or checking in when you go to Topgolf or go to other places, you can earn back, a box of balls, maybe a wedge, whatever it is, and never pay me a dime. I love that. If you really decide to lean in and get a membership, which a lot of people are, you can really get a return for what you're putting in. And so I'll leave people to decide what it is. But the average membership is

really matter. I went to Xavier. I got down a sales path. I started making some money and going, look, I want to be around this game, this thing that means so much to me. What's a way that we can get involved? I started golfing with my co-founders with no experience in the golf industry other than being a super fan and being a hardcore consumer going, what would you like to see? What would you pay for? Let me put up some money, because I started it, put the money up myself to say, look, if I blow it, I blow it. But I think that people would be interested in this sort of a model. Let's

0: first one that ever like gave us a chance was Strixon Cleveland. Okay. Strixon and Cleveland, I will always play them because they took a chance on me when no one else was willing to. Okay. And what do we do for them? We're the number one distributor for Strixon Cleveland in the Midwest right now. Okay.
1: There you go.
0: They took a chance on us, and now we're one of the largest distributors. I mean, you have to exclude like Dick's, but like if you're talking about like single places like that, that's us, right? That's pretty good. And so you start to like see how this can work, where people grind and they get something back and they can redeem for those Cleveland wedges they wanted, or the new ZXI 5s or 7s because they saw that, you know, their favorite pro is using it. And so like those sorts of learnings of like, it's small, you got to get somebody to say yes, you get a little bit of success, and then it starts to snowball. Like that vouched for relationship of going like, no, Jared's got some weird ideas, but like he means what he says, and they've actually got a pretty cool product. You should give it a shot. Like as soon as our people at Strixon are willing to vouch for us for other people, the door's open, right?
1: Yeah. Yeah. I've noticed that was probably my biggest takeaway. And I've talked about this very same idea to other people, particularly women founders, that's kind of come up the last couple of years. Of golf is a game, the golf business is a game of survival. It is the first year you get looked at like you're a lunatic.
0: Yes. For
1: literally, if you had the best idea in the world, they still think you're a lunatic. But if you can find that right one person, your case, Dunlop Sports with Strixon and Cleveland, to say yes, then you, like you said, it's a snowball. You survive, you continue, you get that relationship, and then it just kind of seems to build on itself. And then voila, it seems to work out. But that first, like, I don't know, 12 to 18 months, people look at you super skeptically as though you are trying to rob their house blind, and, you know, then they realize, oh, no, you're not. You know, you're trying to be a part of the team here.
0: Exactly. Ryan, I remember, like, my first PGA show, I was just walking around just, like, trying to get people to talk to me. And this was, like, before Dunlop had said yes. And it was like, hey, this is what I'm doing. I want to talk to you about it. What do you want to do? I want to try to pay golfers for just playing golf. And everyone was like, what? Which obviously is not what we're doing, but it's a way to get someone's attention, right?
1: Sure.
0: What do you mean you want to pay golfers for playing? Well, kind of. What we're doing is building this nice engaged system where people can come in, and if they really want to grind, they can earn things, and we can showcase your products, but in a way that's more like golfer friendly versus marketing friendly. And it can provide you the showcase. Well, that was how we originally started. And then, you know, who did we get connected to through some personal connections? Lab. Okay. We were one of the first ones to open Lab. That worked out very well for us last year when they were having a pretty banging year.
1: Yeah.
0: And then Bettinardi, because they're in our back door. So getting to know Sam and the Bettinardi family. So like all of a sudden this starts to blow up and it goes, this is actually a pretty cool thing. But yeah, you're right. Like those first conversations walking around the PGA show was, are you doing drugs right now, Jared? Like, no, I'm not. I'm not. Like there's a plan here. Let me tell you about it.
1: But I mean, there are other app ecosystems where it's maybe not the exact same thing as golfing, but there are apps that are effectively, hey, whether it's data purchasing, whatever it is in the app, you're going to get something of that back. So this isn't completely unheard of that something like this could exist in golf. But I guess it's unheard of that you don't just hoard all the money and keep it for yourself.
0: Right. And that's, look, I have this background too, that this is where, to your question you had a second ago, not being in the golf industry, I didn't look at it the same way, right? I also, like I said, I was fortunate to have done well in my life where I could put the money down to try to start this, knowing that like it'd be the same cost of money putting down to go get an MBA. And I figured I'd learn the same amount even if I blew it. You know what I mean? So it was like, yeah, let me give it a shot. But like, I don't care about what the standards are. I don't care about how these things have been done. I'm a power user who spends 2, 5, 8, 10 grand a year on this game that I love, this feeling I've been chasing since I was 10 years old. I feel like that should be reflected back to me in some way. Here's how I'm going to build it. And so it took a lot of conversations of me saying, you know, here's how this business relationship can work between me and other brands, between golfing and brands and users. And that was a reset, which is why a lot of people initially told us no. Like, I don't really get it. I need to see someone else do it. Well, obviously, like I said, Dunlop took that chance and paid off really well. Then obviously others did too. And now people are coming in like crazy where, honestly, we just opened Mira last week. If you'd have told me Mira was going to be in the Golf and Points Exchange less than a year after our app officially launched 3 years ago, I'd have fell out of my chair.
1: Yeah, I mean, that's it's funny to see. I mean, the entrepreneurial side of it, it's funny to see

0: when things start to kind of the curve starts to go more vertical. You know, it gets really interesting in that regard.
1: Yeah.
0: So you've got the business side, and that is growing, and that is great. How is the reception to the consumer, and is the consumer for golf more, you know, kind of same question? Are they as skeptical as the golf business side of things, or are they more open to new ideas?
1: Yeah, you know what's funny about that? I didn't, maybe I should have, but like, I didn't even think about that as a factor when getting it started. Like, initially, some of the early action was like, there's no way this has to be a scam. There's no way. And I didn't even think that would be possible. And I was like, why would people, you know, like, why look? It costs you nothing to try it. Like, just see what happens. And then, right. And then if you get the box of balls in the mail, like, clearly it worked out for you. But yeah, initially it was a lot harder getting started than I initially thought. Cause it's like such a unique value proposition. I don't think anyone thinks like, that's a dumb idea. I don't want to get something back when I go play golf. Like, no one thinks that. It just sounds too good to be true. So you're skeptical. Last year was interesting, like learning first few months, getting those first reviews on the App Store and the Google Play Store, cause we're on both. Really understanding what users were saying to like, how can we position this better and understand it, to go, look, being very open that your data is worth something. We're kind of reflecting value back to you. It's not like you can come in here and grind your face off and get $4,000 worth of clubs in 2 months. Okay. It doesn't work like that, but there is something which is better than everyone else. So like, why not give it a shot? And when we kind of changed that messaging to set expectations the right way, there was a huge unlock. And then really, as you might imagine, it takes that first person taking a chance and redeeming for the new DF3i. And then it shows up at their house and they text their boys to go, hey, look what just showed up. Well, that does a lot. And so we've seen that kind of be the, someone has to try it. Someone gets, you know, the balls or the putter or the driver or the whatever in the mail. And then all of a sudden they refer 12 people. It's kind of how it works.
0: That's interesting. Yeah. I mean, I guess the kind of proof is in the pudding part of it is, all right, well, this action led to this reward.
1: Yeah.
0: And then you can demonstrate that and someone goes, oh, well, I'd like that reward. All right, what do I got to do to get that? That makes a lot of sense to me. That almost kind of they tell two friends or they show two friends.
1: Correct.
0: I guess, kind of thing.
1: And we sent somebody last year to out to Oregon. This is great. We have a partnership with Jones, Seamus, and Lab. Okay, so like that entire like Oregon triumvirate. I know there's other
0: Yeah.
1: So like, somebody won a sweepstakes where what did we do? We flew them out to Oregon. You got to walk into Lab and do a custom fitting, get your custom putter done, walked away with that day, and then go to Jones and design a one-of-one bag and go to Seamus and design a one-of-one head cover. And you walked away with it that day. That was back when Lab had like a four-month wait time. Okay. And so we did that as a sweepstakes. Like 400,000 people tried to win and enter that. One guy won. What did we do? We sent a camera there to go, look, you can't deny when a person's at Lab getting this stuff done. This is for real. And I think that sort of proof helped a lot too, to actually build some content around it. I know like you and I obviously talked a little bit before this, like the whole content creation thing is tough, but it's one of the best ways to tell the story. And so that was a nice little learning as well. When we got that out, things got picked up.
0: So as a tech guy, sometimes I'm genuinely curious about kind of the population that uses any platform or app.
1: Yeah.
0: So what is kind of the bell curve or versus the casual versus the power user versus the someone who's, you know, just a normal person who probably plays golf on the weekends every once in a while?
1: Sure. Yeah. So the breakdown is fascinating.

0: you can spin something that allows you to get like a wedge for playing one round. Like it's a game of chance type thing. So it's kind of fun. Kind of has that casino like gamification. You're pulling a slot machine lever. And so once you kind of get people that get past one or two rounds, like the adoption just like bell curve, like, oh, I get it now. I understand what this can do for me. But there's four different types of memberships inside of our app, Ryan. There's one, like I said, as low as $16 a month. There's one that's $900 a month. I didn't think
1: anyone you're going to get the max of the max benefit.
0: Correct. Correct. And that's the thing. If you're going, look, I'm about to spend $3,000 on a new set of clubs. I bet you can get the same amount for less than $3,000 if you decide to go this route. And other people are starting to figure that out, okay? That you can essentially use this to your advantage to get way more value than what you're planning on spending. And so there's this curve of like, is this real? Oh man, I made more than I thought. You know what? This $16 a month one's pretty good. I've made $30 worth of value on 16. I only played three times. That's pretty crazy. And then they kind of self-adopt into it. There's also a guy that won a trip to Carlsbad, California 2 weeks ago, downloaded our app, has never spent a penny. We flew him out to Carlsbad. He got a free set of 3D printed irons, got to meet the executive crew, play around a golf out there. He's never paid us a dime. I doubt he ever will. I don't even care. I'm happy for him. I'm thrilled for him. And so those sorts of stories make it easier. It doesn't have to be just for the power user that has the money to blow. Anybody can.
1: Yeah, and I think that's the cool thing about golfing is that there is that gamut of you could probably do a little gamification of it if you thought it all out and got your spreadsheets ready and you know all that stuff, or you can just get a little extra from using the app and playing golf. And there's a journey there, as you mentioned, that could go any which way, but probably more toward figuring out what you can get out of it.
0: And if you're into that type of stuff, like I'm unfortunately addicted to like those sorts of like mobile type games that are kind of fun and like strategy based. Like I really like those personally. It's probably a character flaw, but like I like those things. Wait, how does this work? Trying to figure it out. That's part of the journey, part of the fun for me. And so we built it that way where it's not exactly linear. It's not always this action equals this result. There's a couple variables in there that you can work your behavior. And I think that's part of the fun. But again, overall, we're trying to make it fun. We're trying to get those like priceless experiences like to be potentially realistic. And our partners in golf now are coming in and saying, look, your users are playing so much golf at so many different places. How can we communicate with them? And so that's where golfing starts to get a little bit different from a business perspective, because again, I'm never going to send your information out ever. But if people want to come in and talk to you, I'm willing to have that conversation, but you'll never see a banner ad for every user inside of golf. And to me, that's a garbage experience. I just don't like it. But if it's specific to you, the type of courses you play, the clubs that you say you play, you expressed interest in trying to win, a performance golf package, going to a VIP school that Martin Chuck puts on, and we have an offer for you. To me, that's value add and doesn't feel salesy or ad-like. It's like, no, I did express interest. I just got a custom offer just for me. Yeah, thank you. Right. I'm still going to decline, but now I understand that it's there. And that was not you just like hitting me over the head with the new driver that I'm not interested in buying, right? Does that make sense?
1: Yeah, as long as you don't get signed up for 27 different email lists that you never agree to, which that exactly. If you've paid attention long enough and you've used apps, you've probably had that happen to you.
0: That's right.
1: As long as it happens where you intend it to happen, on the platform you want to use, I think that makes all the sense in the world. And
0: That's it.
1: And so long as and clearly being respectful of people's data, the reality, their time, their convenience, that's the point of this app. And that's why I like golfing. So
0: exactly right.

0: really enjoyed it, and we'll talk again soon.
1: Sounds good. Thank you for having me. This was fun.
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as well, right? Because Morikawa's injury forced him out of the Players' Championship and kind of compromised him to a degree. But he was a key part of the season for LA Golf Club that wound up winning the title. But I didn't see the conclusion of it. I saw the first of the two matches that they played. So this opportunity came about very unexpectedly. Earlier in the year, I had a chance to go down to TGL with a different sponsor of TGL. We'll talk about how this all came about, but it just didn't work out. Didn't respond quick enough. Couldn't confirm my schedule fast enough. And then I went to try to go during the week of the Arnold Palmer Invitational. I was going to be in town for that. And there was a doubleheader that week. On a Monday, I was supposed to fly in on a Sunday night or a Monday morning and go straight down there. We'd have a great time. And that didn't work out. I had to change my flight because of weather here in the area. So I got a phone call from the folks at Hankook Tire, who they're in their first year of sponsoring TGL. And they asked if I would like to come down. And they were like, yeah, we're really sorry about the relative lack of time to do it. I think it was a Wednesday and when they asked, and you know, I was going to fly down the following week and on a Monday. And I was like, well, you know, I can make it work. We can make it happen. And the window worked out great. And everything got set up. The Hankook Tire team was fabulous. And they flew me and another golf person for the Golf Wire, Kyle, who's fabulous. And then a couple of tire guys, actually, which is kind of interesting. They didn't know who was going to come down until basically late Monday afternoon. Meanwhile, we've got all this stuff scheduled. We've got the flights. So now we've got the TSA issues because of the Homeland Security funding lapse, especially as it relates to TSA. So I was worried about that. Also, I've been fighting like a cold or a flu. I don't think it's COVID, but something like that for the better part of a week. So on Sunday, it like finally hit me really bad. I was like, oh man, I can't not go to this. I've got to somehow rally to do this. So I think I fell asleep on my couch at like 6:30, 7 o'clock at night, like right after the golf tournament had ended. Got all the results up. Fell asleep watching March Madness. And I was like, all right,

Genesis is a sponsor, so they have cars and stuff. Hankook's got their stuff out there. You know, it's a space where there is a mixture of what you would expect in other stadiums, like sponsored stuff, food and concessions, apparel, all that. So there's two levels to TGO from the fan perspective. And it kind of goes around, I mean, it's effectively a 360, but the fan portion is really, it's most of three sides, but not all three sides. And you go up in our space for Hankook, they have a suite. And effectively, all of the second level is pretty much suites for TGL sponsors. So Ciroc and Hankook and Genesis and other, they have these suites kind of dotting around that second level. And also where the ESPN broadcast happens, so that's where Matt Barry sits when he does the anchoring of the TGL matches. And we walk kind of three quarters of the way around, I guess, most of the way around on that upper level and to the right side, go in. It's a nice little open air area. It's not enclosed. You know, you can see up. You just kind of walk through a little gate, and you had to show credentials every step of the way. You kind of had to prove you were supposed to be there. And we went in, and it's a really cool space. Like, we went in, like I said, hour and a half-ish before the matches. There's hardly anyone there at that point. And, you know, you can get the nice refrigerators, you know, stocked, just like you would if you've ever been in a suite for any kind of sporting event, right? Like, stuff to nosh on, some food, some liquor, some beer, soda, water. Nice water, the Saratoga water, which I've never had, but, you know, the stuff like that, all made available. Really nice leather seating, nice and wide. You know, this isn't, again, meant to be a space where they're jamming people in. It's a space where you're meant to enjoy yourself. You're supposed to have the room. You're supposed to have leg room. Cup holders for everybody. All that stuff was great. And then they had some kind of bar area seating if you didn't want to sit in a seat. You wanted to sit something more like a stool and watch. They had that, too. That was fantastic. And I think my first impressions of just kind of looking at the gameplay area is it's big, but it's also an intimate setting. You know, they obviously have a 50-foot screen, right? I mean, that's an enormous screen. And then next to it, you have a screen for each team, right? You know, the holes and what the statistics are for each team. Those are huge, too. They look enormous. But then you realize the spaces they hit in, you know, where you have the short grass, you know, for tee shots and fairway shots, you have the deeper rough, and then you've got the sand, and then you've got another area way in front for those shorter shots so that it can get caught by the simulator and the launch monitors. But that's a relatively small space, right? It's not huge. And then the space that you're walking from those hitting areas over to the green zone, you know, the rotating green with all the pneumatic lifts and the bunkering and all that stuff, it's not that big. It feels bigger, but it's not that big. I mean, it's a quick walk. It's pretty easy to get back and forth. And when you think about the money that's involved for the players, right, you could win millions of dollars as an individual if you're on the winning team. And in a given match, you're probably hitting no more than 30 shots, right? The format for TGL is 15 holes, 9 holes of 3-person alt-shot team, and then 6 holes of individual. Well, each individual only plays 2 holes. So you're probably hitting 4 shots a hole, that's 8. And then you're hitting every third shot on those 9 holes. Well, if you play about, I don't know, 36 to 40 shots, right, you're just not hitting that many. 30's a lot. And you can make a lot of money not having to walk very far or hit a whole lot of shots. It's a return on investment for the player is incredible. It's a no-brainer to do TGL, to be honest with you, if you're invited to play. So they have this warm-up period leading into the match, and the really cool thing about the rotating green setup is that they have all of the pins that night already, you know, hold out, their stake, you know, they got a little flag for you that you know what it is, you know where it's going to be, so you can practice to all of them. And that's obviously not something you can do in a professional golf tournament, right? You can't go out and check out every hole and practice ahead of time. TGL, you can. You can go play to all of those flags. You can know where you're probably going to miss. So it was kind of interesting to see some of the players would drop balls into the bunkers to play to certain flags that they feel like they would probably miss at and what those shots will look like. A lot of short-sided bunker shots because you're playing more aggressively in TGL. And that is one thing I've noticed.

50 feet tall and 40 feet wide or whatever it is. So it was interesting to see players try to hit cuts and draws because they're not hitting straight into the middle of the screen, and they're hitting to the left, hitting to the right, and then you kind of see with the data that the projection, it hits the screen and then shows you the rest of the shot. And then that was really cool to see. And going into it, it looked like Sahith Theegala was not hitting it particularly well, and he struggled at times in the match that we saw, that first match of the two that they played. But it was pretty cool to kind of see how they figure out how to get ready for this, and that has evolved over two seasons, right? Probably the first year was more or less utter chaos of how this thing happens, right? How do you do it? How do you prepare for it? How do you get ready? Well, now they have more, not only codified rules about how long each team can practice, but also just what to do, how to get ready, how to prepare for it. So with Tiger's teams hitting on the range, it was interesting as they were getting ready to transition to go over to the short game piece of it, that Tiger grabbed a wedge. I think it might have been Max Homa's wedge. It wasn't out of his bag. And grabbed a couple balls and started chipping. And I was like, all right, well, maybe he's thinking about playing in this. Because there had been some question about whether he would participate. The thought is, if you could play TGL, maybe you could play the Masters. If you can't even play TGL, how are you going to walk even a single round at Augusta National, which is obviously a lot of walking and a lot of up and down, right? You don't get the benefit of TGL hitting into a screen. You've got to go actually hit every shot. So the chipping and putting looked pretty good. Pretty good touch there. And didn't see any full shots from him. There was no inkling of like, all right, I'm definitely going in the next one by hitting these full shots. And there was probably some limitation on that too. He wasn't in the lineup. There probably is stated rules that say if you're not participating, you can't participate in the warm-up. But that you could participate in the chipping and punting part of it, maybe. I don't know that for a fact. But it made me start to wonder whether he was going to play in the second match, or if they got to a third match, if he would play in the third match. And go through the whole night, so right, about, I don't know, 5-10 minutes before they start doing the intros, all of the folks who were able to be at ground level, so they took us down to ground level at, I want to say like 8:15, something like that. And we had plenty of time down there. And then, they have the kind of the temporary ropes and stuff set up, and there's probably, I don't know, 75 people down there on either side, just watching what's going on. Some of the people who are working for TGL or part of the broadcast or work for Tomorrow Sports, which is the company that owns TGL. And that, I mean, it's a cool atmosphere just to kind of see it. The turf is great. The AstroTurf is great. It's interesting to see how the players have figured out how to chip off the AstroTurf versus real turf and the differences in the reaction between the putting turf and the AstroTurf that's the surrounds. How all that works, that's its own art. Its own art form. But to see how all of that happens. So then all of it, okay, we're getting ready for the match. Got to clear out. We go back upstairs. And they do the intros just like you see on TV. They do the intros, a little hype package. Shout out to the DJ at TGL. They played nothing but bangers for 2.5 straight hours. And they didn't play a lot of each song they played. It was probably 20 to 30 seconds of each song, but song after song after song, just like, this is great. I would have come just for that. It was fantastic. And you don't really hear that as well on TV, right? That's not intended for you. And it really does kind of work just like in an NBA game, just to kind of keep you thinking, keep your mind focused as the song changes. And that's really cool. So they do the intros, they have the little break, get ready for the match. And it was the first thing you take away, I think, is, at least for me personally, how I was more drawn to the physical part of it, the green zone area, than the tee shots themselves. The tee shots and second shots on par fives, for example, and par fours. Those shots are interesting because you want to see how they set up the hole, and they do matter, right? Obviously, that matters a lot. But you don't get quite the same experience as you would watching them in a golf tournament, right? In a physical golf course, where you see someone hit a ball 330 yards and you see it go all that distance. You go, whoa. You get that information, right? As a fan on a TV and in person, you see how far it goes.

because you see where it lands. It doesn't quite have the same impact, though, unless it's like the drivable par fours. Then you see it go to the green, you go, all right, now I get it. The context, that makes sense. As you learn more about the holes and you see more of them and they become more familiar, I think you as a fan can kind of understand and appreciate the context of how well they hit the ball, how far they hit the ball a little bit more.

It's a really good tee shot after Sahith Theegala hits the ball into the drink. He missed everything, missed the ramp, missed the green, and they know they're going to win the hole, right? Unless somehow Theegala basically holes out on his third shot. And what they're probably not showing on TV is while Theegala is getting ready to hit and studying everything and sort of melancholy about the moment, because that's when they're thinking they're going to lose, is you got Kisner walking around the green zone, peacocking and raising his hands and all of this stuff. It was really funny to see that and get the crowd going and get them excited, kind of pointing at people, talking to kids. Nice interaction with kids. That was kind of cool. A lot of tossing the balls to kids who were there. That was cool in that lower deck area. And that's where really you can buy a seat to be a part of it. But he's peacocking around like, yeah, we're going to win the hole. And then Theegala hits the shot and they don't even bother going to the green zone. Can see the hole and he keeps peacocking and stuff. That was great. And then, I think it was one hole later, you got Tom Kim hitting on a par three. He hits it tight. Then you've got Tommy Fleetwood, and he hits it relatively tight also. I think it might have even been closer in the end. They throw the hammer. Tiger throws the hammer dramatically. He's like, if they win the hole, if it's accepted they win the hole, they win the match. If LAGC accepts and loses the hole, they lose the match then and there. If they decline, they get another chance, and they accept. And they both make, and Tom Kim winds up going first. He makes, and he's like, showing off to the crowd and pointing it to the LAGC box and LAGC fans like, I told you I could do it. It was awesome. It was absolutely great. And then Fleetwood makes his, and it's a rendered moot point, and they survive. It was the right play. It was the right move in that moment. And then, unfortunately, the 15th hole happens, and Kisner, they did the right thing, LAGC did. In getting Theegala out there, hits a good tee shot, carries the bunker on the par five, and then you've got it set up in a way that Kisner can't get it over the bunker, so he can't get over into the longer portion of the fairway. He's got to hit three wood. He winds up like 1 yard into the rough, and you could see the look he gives over to his team like, oh no, now I've got to hit a fairway wood out of the rough. And he takes a good drop, what looks to be a good drop, but it winds up, it's not, because he kind of leaves it too fluffy on the rough. He basically nerfs it behind it, hits a fat shot. It doesn't go far enough. Now he's got to hit another wood out there, and that basically rendered it over. That was enough for the LAGC to win that last point, win the match 6-5. It was an incredible turn of events when it felt like for 20 minutes, 30 minutes, that Jupiter Lynx was going to win. And that, this could set up, definitely you're going to have two matches the next day, or at least the possibility of that, but that they could win the championship. And all of the air gets let out of the balloon as Kisner just can't make it happen on the last hole. And LAGC pulls out the win. By the way, Justin Rose had a killer chip in earlier in the match. That was so cool to watch. I really, really enjoyed that piece of it, getting to see the short game machinations of it, because those greens are not easy. They can get a little tracky in places, but it's generally really pure. But the putts are very difficult. They are not easy. And it can get really challenging to make putts, even the short ones. I mean, there were short ones that weren't going in. Two-footers, three-footers, we were like, what is going on? And I think the short ones are actually the toughest ones. Because if you miss the read even so slightly, they're so fast that it's not Augusta fast, but it's not that far off. If you miss, you are in deep trouble. Like, you miss that line just a little bit, you're going to miss the hole because it's too quick. And that happened a bunch in this first match. And I guess one of the mics on the broadcast caught Max Homa calling it a terrible match. And while from a gameplay standpoint, at times, it was terrible. But it's match play. So it doesn't matter if the golf is particularly great or particularly bad. So long as it's compelling and close, it's interesting. And that's what made it really, really interesting, how you responded to mistakes. And then when the good shots happened, they rallied on that. It was just a fabulous experience. Really, really enjoyable. Absolutely worth fighting this flu that I'm still kind of fighting to go to and have fun with. And the Hankook people were great.

0: Yeah, that I asked their team, why did you get involved with this? You know, what decided that this was worth it for you? And they said, you know, we think of ourselves as a technology forward, a forward-thinking company, and we think TGL is forward-thinking because it did something unique in golf. It put technology to work. It has this unique arena for golf that's a made-for-TV idea, and we wanted to support it. So they have a multi-year deal, I think a 3-year deal. And they're going to be back for the next couple of years. They'll be back for Women's TGL, which comes in November, which basically doubles the length of the TGL season, right? So you're going to have more uses for TGL in the SoFi Center. That'll be cool. They just announced Alexis Ohanian, who owns the LAGC team. He will also own the Women's LAGC team. They're going to be both called Los Angeles Golf Club. That's great. He had right of first refusal on that. He took it. Good for him. So there are a couple of teams now in for Women's CGL. We'll get more information about that. Can't wait to see how that develops as well. So really, really cool experience. I flew out PBI the next morning about 8 a.m. was my flight. Very reasonable to get in and out. Again, not bad security situation at that time in the morning. I got lucky. I know there are other places. BWI, even that I flew in and out of, has had security lines out the door at different times of the day. It's been pretty rough stuff, but in the end, it all worked out. I flew home. I help coach the high school I went to, our golf team's my second season. So I got into the airport a little delayed, went straight to our first match. It could not have worked out really any better. Unfortunately, we didn't win the match. That's another story for another podcast episode, but it was a great day. So thanks to everyone at Hankook for making it happen. It was really, really cool. It was kind of interesting to see the mixture of golf people, you know, the two golf reporters and the two tire guys. We're going to try to do something with Hankook tires on their turf, right? About cars and tires. We'll figure out something to do there. But great, great folks. Really, really nice to meet them. And I can't thank them enough for their hospitality and having me down to this unique thing. And that's my walk away is TGL is just, it's weird, right? Imagine building an arena specifically for an outdoor sport to be played indoors. I mean, it's like what arena football was. But that there's so much technology, there's so much going on that you really can't fully comprehend it, even in person, but you definitely can't comprehend it fully on TV. It is worth going down and doing, just spending the day. If you can go find one of those double headers that they have during the season usually, do one of those. Get a ticket, get to go watch two matches back to back. You'll really appreciate the experience. It's so interesting to see something that's clearly made for TV, and it's not like it's a major championship. It's an exhibition to an end. But then once it gets competitive, the guys can't turn off the competitive juices. Like they get all in on it. Once you kind of get to like the last, I don't know, 7 to 8 holes of the thing, once you realize there's scores and something could be won or lost and there's money involved. They get serious, and the collaboration, the team camaraderie, it's really cool to see. It's unique, it's a little weird, and it's absolutely a cool thing. And I can't wait to go back someday soon and experience it again. That's gonna do it for us on this episode of the 19th Hole Golf Show. Thanks so much for spending some time with me. I appreciate it. 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Back with another show. We're going to talk about coaching high school golf. I haven't really talked about that a ton on this show. I want to try to get into more episodes as kind of the meat of the year starts to happen and talk about experiences I've been having and that maybe with others are having in the golf world. That's kind of what the crux of this show is about. It's talking about the fun things, the amazing things that happen in golf or golf adjacent stuff that's happening, and hopefully you enjoyed this particular episode. Thank you so much for your time. Appreciate it. We'll talk to you on the next one here on the 19th Hole Golf Show.
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1: The game doesn't end at the 18th hole. It simply changes scenery. Crafted for the enduring tradition of the links. Refined for the unrelenting demands of the day. Fescue and dunes. Wherever the game takes you.
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3: Well, welcome back, ladies and gentlemen, to another golf podcast presented by Bridgestone. I am Adam Rayberg, and I am joined once again. She wasn't on the last one because she was very busy in Augusta. Joined back again with Amelia Migliaccio. Welcome back.
4: Thank you, Adam. It's good to be back. Get back in the routine of things.
3: It's been a minute since the Masters in Anwa and Drive, Chip, and Putt, but just give us a little brief overview of that weekend for you.
4: Yeah, it was just such a memorable week. I made the cut at Anwa, and my fiance Charlie got to caddy for me, and then you and Lindsay got to watch, which was super special. It was fun. I didn't know if I was going to get to see you guys out there, so it was fun to see you. I think I saw you on 16 first, but yeah, that was just so great. Just, you know, getting to experience that is just very unique, and Charlie actually surprised me with getting one of our photos. We have a photo of us together on 13 and a photo of us walking over the bridge on 12. And he got them, he blew them up and did the canvas and then like a framed photo.
3: Oh, that's super cool.
4: Yeah, so it was just really cool. And then right after the tournament ended, I worked drive, chip, and putt, which was super, it was nice. It was very relaxing. And, you know, I was just watching kids hit great chips at, you know, 9 years old. So it was a great week and, you know, definitely very, very special.
3: Yeah, you played very well going into that deciding round of making the cut and getting to play Augusta over the weekend. So yeah, would you rattle off like four birdies in a row or something like that?
4: Yeah, I birdied the last three to make it inside by one or two. So that was nice. A couple of the wind swirls on Saturday got me. I actually hit a lot of good shots that really didn't go in my favor, but that's okay. That's not what you remember when you look back on it, you know?
3: Well, that's awesome. It was fun to go. Anytime you get to go and watch, and it was super fun to watch you play. And Lindsay had such a great time. We appreciate you getting us and sneaking us out there to watch a little bit of golf. But we've got some special guests here today. We typically have one or two, but this time we have a group of people. We're so happy to have the group that just did a bunch of content with us here at Bridgestone Golf, the St. Andre's team. Is here in Jonathan, Hannah, and Aaron, and we'll get to those guys in just a little bit. But we're so excited we had them here today to kind of go through a factory tour, you know, look at R&D, and we're going to have some fun content coming up around the corner that involves kind of the company and the facilities here in Covington, Georgia.
4: Yeah, I've become such a huge fan when I first met them back in December when I did our shoot, but they're just hilarious. They create some of the funniest but also relatable golf skits on Instagram, and we talk a little bit about it with them, but it's awesome. It's hilarious. Definitely go check them out, but listen to their story first. But they have a description in their own words of what they do. So they create videos that turn golf's worst feelings into certified bangers, characters that will haunt your dreams, and more fresh, dumb, golf-loving content. So that just sums it up. Aaron, Jonathan, and Hannah, St. Andre Golf, they have really cool stories. And yeah, we're just really excited to have you all listen to what they are sharing with you guys.
3: Yep, so let's get right into it and get to the conversation we have with those guys. All right, guys. Well, welcome to Bridgestone Golf. We're so happy to have you guys here. Come to Covington, our special guests for the podcast in the house at Bridgestone Golf. So thanks for coming by.
5: Thank you. Yeah, happy to be here.
4: Yeah, thank you so much for joining us. And to kick off the pod, could each of you start off by introducing yourselves, saying what you do, and how you got into the golf industry? Aaron, we'll start with you, then Hannah and Jonathan.
6: Yeah. Name is Aaron Tuning.

0: do comedic content, sounds fake, but that's what I do and have done for work. Then yeah, I've played golf forever. Grew up playing baseball, kind of seamlessly went to golf in middle school just because of swinging sports. Had to stop for a while because I messed up my baseball swing. But yeah, played forever, and then COVID, like so many of us, really got me back into it.
1: Nice. My name is Hannah Asleason. I also do comedy. I was like, are you hitting do so hard? I guess I'm an improviser, comedian, actor, and writer, the kind of freelance in the entertainment sphere. Golf for me has been one of those things that was always recreational. I worked at a country club, though, in Minnesota for almost like a decade. So I was pretty immersed in golf. Like, I was a cart girl for a period. I worked on like the 19th green. So it's like always new golf. But thanks to Aaron and St. Andre, I'm getting back into it. And thanks to Bridgestone, you know, really reintroducing my love for the game.
2: Yeah. My name is Jonathan Pawlowski. I also do comedy.
0: There's no good non-toolish way to say it. I don't know.
2: I do comedy. I do other things as well, but I'm an actor, filmmaker here in Atlanta. I do a lot of sketch content, improvising, the works. Never done stand-up, thinking about it.
0: Plug the band. Plug the band.
2: I'm also the lead... Well, now the co-lead singer of a Limp Bizkit tribute band called Pimp Trisket. We had a show.
3: Great name.
2: Yeah, it was that was a 8-year-long vision that finally came together right before the pandemic hit. We played a few shows and then it didn't work out. Now we just played another one a couple weeks ago and it was amazing. Best night of my life, as were the other ones. My golf experience is just playing around in high school and college. I played baseball as well as Aaron, and I wasn't really concerned about messing up my swing because I stopped playing. I was riding the bench a lot. So it was, you know, didn't really matter that much. But yeah, I would go out with friends and just have some beers, play golf more casually, just kind of a fun thing. And it's been years since I got back into it, but Aaron reached out about wanting to be part of this group, and I love working with Aaron and all the people that he gets involved, and I love making comedy, and I'm happy to be back plugged in.
3: What a segue. That was kind of my next question is, how did you guys, Aaron, obviously, I think the answer for St. Andre is pretty obvious for you. You kind of co-founded it, correct me if I'm wrong.

0: that we all birthed and are raising together. Graphic.
1: necessary. So, yeah.
2: Visualize that while you're at home.
0: Right. So it was that over COVID, you know, I was just like, what can we start to build? Went to a coffee shop to write a couple sketch ideas that I had about golf. Ended up writing like 10 pages. So I knew something was there.
3: There's so much content.
0: So much content. So yeah, I just saw the lane open. And then Hannah and Jonathan are two of the probably the funniest people I've ever known. And we've worked together a lot over the years. And it just made sense to kind of build a cast and see what we could do in the golf world.
2: Yeah, I feel like Aaron nailed it. That's kind of the whole, I mean, we had worked together on a couple of projects in the last few years, like, you know, different independent projects. And so when he reached out, I was like, yeah, I've always really like loved working with Aaron and admired how Aaron works. Very efficient, very fast. And if you know anything about the movie and TV world, very slow. And I was like, worked in sketch for so long. And I was like, man, there's got to be a better way. And it sounds silly. I'm not just saying this because we're on the podcast, but Aaron was very like, knew what he wanted, had a great vision, and worked with him in the past. I was like, oh yeah, hell yeah, that seems great. That's something like I want to jump into. So when he asked, it was a pretty easy yes. Can I say the H word? I said H. Sorry about that.
0: Bristol's not like the other brands.
1: Yeah.
2: They're cool. The cool brands. Yeah. All right, cool. Well, you all heard me say it. Rewind it, and you'll hear it again. But I won't.
4: Would
2: say
4: you say H-E double hockey sticks?
2: Yeah, dude. I hit it hard.
4: I can't believe you.
1: Is your Limp Bizkit tribute band a Walmart version, or you lay it down the true?
4: Oh, we do Limp Bizkit as Limp Bizkit was Limp

0: crafted for the enduring tradition of the Lynx. Refined for the unrelenting demands of the day. Fescue and dunes. Wherever the game takes you.
1: George, what'd you think of like the conditions and playing Carnoustie in that context where, man, they're going to be opening a senior open here soon?
2: Well, that was amazing. I knew that the tournament was coming, right? And just playing the course was amazing. I think, walking that ground, seeing the holes, and the closing holes were just, so much more brutal, and John Vandeveld, I think, Jay's caddy had maybe caddied for Vandeveld. So,
3: his current caddy on the senior tour.
2: Tragedy was, close with us there. But I loved it because, I was here back in

0: it was a lot of fun, and just that connection now that I have to, you know, the Rota, some of the open Rota courses, and just Scotland in general is just, just totally opened up from my golfing perspective. You know,
1: this takes.
2: We had two majors right that year in the rotation, because we had the senior open at Carnoustie, then the women's open at the Old Course. So, you know, it was like a double whammy here of watching golf. As soon as we got back stateside, that you were just actively engaged because you remembered the shots that you hit on those courses. And it's just such a pleasure to watch.
1: It's so like must watch TV after you've made those trips. I totally like the Dunhill Links was on in October, and everyone in the pilgrimage was doing the same thing, right? We all were watching, you know, and then we've had different rotations. So you guys, Carnoustie and Old and King's Barnes, like getting able to see it, especially they actually get elements around that time too, right? And we all have, and watching them do it is pretty fun. Jay, I'm going to stick with you.
2: Okay.
1: We're going to St. Andrews. It's the epicenter of golf in so many ways, the history, the pilgrimage for people from all walks of life. When did you realize it wasn't just, you know, going to be Scottish and American golfers partaking in the week? Was there a particular story from other parts of the world?
2: There might have been. And so I think everybody in this group remembers this story, or at least I hope they do, because it was one of the fun sort of golf adjacent stories. But so it was our first day out, and we're on the Eden course. And for those of you that have never played the Eden course, the fifth hole and the eighth hole are two par threes that are side by side, right? But they cross each other. So fifth hole's on the left tee box to right green, and then eighth hole's right tee box to left green. So we had gone through five, and we're coming back around to eight, and we're walking up the box. We look in the distance, and there's this, we're assuming Korean couple, looks like husband and wife, walking up to the fifth tee box. And they're starting to line up at the eighth green, not knowing that those are actually crossing holes, which is very common in St. Andrews, from what I've learned.
1: Two unbelievable par threes, by the way,
2: Two unbelievable par threes at that.

0: George. George, I think we're missing your audio somehow. It's a try a log out, log in type of deal. We'll see.
1: Let me weigh in there as George logs back in here real quick. I think looking back at the pilgrimage, he stayed longer than anybody else.
2: Oh yeah.
1: As well. He got there early and he left later. So shout out to George's family for letting him do that, because that guy had a perma smile the entire trip.
2: He did.
1: That's what the pilgrimage is all about, right? It's the stories, it's the connections. But man, he was like, it's like walking on clouds every single day. And that spread to the group as well.
3: Yeah. I think the true, like, just genuinely happy for everybody to be there. And I'm using George. We'll just talk about him while he's not here. But you know, we got on the old and different days, and I'm sure you'll talk about that, Matt, and the experience. And so the day that the first wave of people got out, obviously it's going to be your best day of the trip, potentially the highlight of your golfing career at that point. And he had come off the course and went over and basically was cheering everybody on coming down the 17th and 18th, generally just happy for us that we were able to experience it, knowing that he's probably going to do it either the next day or the day after. But unbeknownst to him, you never know what happens in the lottery. And so I think it just says a lot about what that trip was, especially with a group of strangers. You know, immediately from day one, you're just excited to be there, excited to play golf, happy for everyone that's getting to experience this together, which is what I loved about the trip the most, especially with meeting all these new people for the most part, aside from Ford and Robert, who I know here from Atlanta.
2: Piggyback that, Chris. He's not, George isn't back, but I believe he was also the last person to walk off of the old course as it would happen. So
4: he was.
2: I remember being up in the old course where we're going to eat dinner at the new club. I'm sorry. Overlooking the old course, number 18. And we were waiting on George. He had a late tee time. The sun was setting. I've got plenty of photos. And so we spotted George out there knocking on the windows. He looks up and sees us, and we're up there essentially reverse roll there. So he was cheering us on. I was fortunate to be one of the lead groups out, and George was the last group off. He sees us cheering, clapping as he's walking up 18 with the sun setting. I just, you know, with Chris making that statement about the opening portion of the pilgrimage on the old course, I think it was fitting the way that things wrapped up for George out there.
1: Spot on, Robert. Spot on.
0: Let's stick with the old course, the old grand lady, right? Jay, I'll go with you. Describe the feeling of arriving in St. Andrews and the old course is not guaranteed. That is one of the most, one of the first questions we get from all pilgrims is like, so guaranteed spot at the old, right? Like, of course, that's what we want. It has become quite costly. And kind of in the ethos, we've really struggled with this. Like, we have opportunity through our friends, Andy Graham and others. Like, we could get the guaranteed times, but it becomes what I would say unattainable for so many. And I think if we're going to have 8 people go every single year, we want it to be a spread across our membership, not just, you know, the highest earner, not just the one that has been saving for years to do it. We want it to be in that reasonable, you know, price range, unless you're Robert the Bruce and you're obviously blowing whatever you got for lay down seats. That was always important to us. But I totally understand that feeling because I've done it the last 3 times I've been there. I have no certainty that I'll be playing the old. Now, everybody did, and we'll get to that. But Jay, I want you to start us off. Like, what's that feel like?
4: Definitely anxious, right? Because you've planned this trip and you know, that is the mountaintop you're trying to climb, right? It's the reason why everybody goes. It's just you want to make sure you give yourself every opportunity to get out on that course. And I'd say that's one thing Andy and Graham do a fantastic job of. Really, they know how to work the system and make sure to maximize your potential playing opportunities. I think, you know, we were fortunate that a couple guys balloted right on the first day. You had a 4-ball with new club guys. And then Scott, I think you were able to go out solo through a singles ballot.
1: I was.
4: And that really just left George, myself, and Jeff as sort of the last ones continuing.

0: work through the ballot process throughout the week. And I'd say, you know, the day that George and I and Jeff got on, it was a long day of standing around waiting in that starter shack for that opportunity. I mean, you know, for those of you who don't know, you get on the singles queue, you get a number, and that number keeps moving down. You check it through text throughout the day. And I was low enough in the queue that, you know, Andy calls me up and says, "Get your stuff ready. We're going to go. We're going to get you out today." I think it was down into the single digits. But it really is kind of touch and go. And so I'll give you an example. It's like, I was the lowest number in the room when a tea time opened up 10 minutes before. And I was pulling out my credit card. It was like 10 o'clock in the morning. I was pulling out my credit card to pay. And all of a sudden they waved me off. Like, no, the guy's running to the box for his tea time. And I'm like, oh, great.
1: Unbelievable.
0: So, yeah. And then George, you know, finally I was able to get a time, like a guaranteed time at like 5 PM. I think I got my final time, but George was still waiting there, I think till about 4:30 in the afternoon to finally know whether he was going to get out. And luckily Andy and Graham pulled some strings for us and actually got us together in a four ball with actually some other members of the new club of St. Andrews. And so it's part of the experience. I mean, you're anxious, it's anxiety, but part of the fun is sitting there and actually watching everybody get off and rooting for other people to get off. I mean, I know, George, you and I made friends with a gentleman from Australia who was the last man that got a tea time that day before the dark times came out and you weren't guaranteed to finish. And I think, you know, that was some great conversation and just some camaraderie there. And, you know, you're on one tee box and you see him in the tee box behind you and you guys are high-fiving each other and just happy for them to get out there. So, I mean, it's just an amazing experience.
1: George, what was that night like? So you get done. Where's everybody at?
2: When we finished that day?
1: Yeah. When you got done.
2: The first round?
1: No. Your old course round.
2: My old course round. I got a number that might've been 9 higher than Jay. Right. And, so we're, you know, and that was after Pamir Carnoustie day. So yeah, happy to have a little bit of a break Wednesday morning. And that was such a big day. I didn't even think about the old course of getting on, right? Even though I was the last man, well, ended up being the last man on. But so I reported, you know, to the starter shack there, and Andy and Graham were there. And it was just it was really cool. Cause I think what I liked about it was, and maybe this would have been the same with the overnight thing where people can sleep out at the starter shack, because this was the first year.
1: Yeah, this was
2: where they got rid of that.
1: One of the earliest groups to do the whole new online system, correct? And there was glitches, I heard.
2: Yeah. But it worked out well for us, like I said. And, you know, I think I came back at 2, and we met this cool guy from Melbourne, young guy. He was with his family, and he had sort of come up from England from the family trip to try to sneak in around on the old course. And he was, you know, just behind me number wise. Right. And, so what was so cool was that, and we got to see Andy and Graham work their magic, right? Like that 5 o'clock time that Jay was in was a new club member. Jim is his name. And then he had a guest with him from Liverpool, from Royal Hoylake, actually. And so they just were able to set that up with the starter that Jay and I played together with the new club member and his guest. And then we're getting ready, paying. And I look out on the tee box as we get out, and our Melbourne friend is on the tee box getting his picture taken, you know, before we even teed off. And that was just such a cool moment.
1: Yeah,
2: and I got a picture of him sort of grinning there, you know, and just so that feeling. And then we, you know, we go out on the course, and there's so many cool things about that round. You know, I had this trip was expensive for me, probably because I had caddies for almost like 85% of my rounds, right? Like, I think
1: and you lived there for 3 months, George.
2: Sorry?
1: Yeah. And you lived there for 3 months,
2: right? And what was so cool is that the caddy that I had at the Eden course, which was random, he had a Bass Pro Shops hat on, and he was a real nice young guy. So I said, "Hey, you want to caddy for me in my old course round, right?" Well, the new club guy's guest from Hoylake pulls out this hickory driver, and he's hitting it, you know, throughout the round, right? And I'm like, I know a guy who does hickories, you know, and it turned out that he had caddied and knew Greg Thompson, from Kenosha.
1: Yeah, another new club.
2: Yeah,
1: member, and I'm like, friend. I know Greg,
2: you know.

That's the guy I'm talking about, you know. And you know, Robert and Scott have been with him. Just a great guy, and he gave me a lot of advice on this trip, right? So there was just that sort of serendipity there. I was holing putts from all over the place. I made a Sandy on the road hole, believe it or not. I mean, just can't make this stuff up, right? And then yeah, so that was amazing, you know. I think having that and just the experience of playing links golf, St. Andrews, where you the outward nine, you learn why it's an outward nine. You're leaving town, right? Making your way out to the, in this case, the estuary, right? Up to the Eden estuary. And then you

0: I got to play and have another amazing experience on the old course after that. So yeah, what an amazing gift to go on this trip and have that experience. So I thank you, Matt, you know, just for, you know, the founding of this club. And, you know, I tell people, they're like, what's a new club? I said, well, there's this guy and he had this experience. And here we go.
1: It wouldn't exist without that, what you just described. And I'm curious about the old course specifically. So maybe this is a broader question, but my friend Ronnie Denny, first captain I really became friends with at the new golf club, St. Andrews, I got to play with him in a similar hour to you, George. And I remember us standing kind of back near the estuary, probably in like 9 or 10, and him, we were just talking about the course. I was talking about my streak of bogeys I was on. And you know, he said something like, what's amazing about this course is it's just an endless teacher. There's always a lesson to be learned. And that you could see he was saying it from a very deep place. Like there's never a time he doesn't learn something from a spin around that place. And so that's my broader question for the group. Is there like a lesson that you took or something that the old courts taught you that no other course really has, maybe ever or since?
2: Matt, if you think about it, Robert and I had an opportunity to go over 19. So we went over before the pilgrimage and we had the chance to play Muirfield. And I'll never forget this. And this is the story I tell about Scotland

0: Ely would be a close second. I'm just kidding. They each hold a special place in our hearts when we go and do these things. But really, it is, there's better golf than walking around the old course out and back. But there's no better experience in all of golf. And I believe that.
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5: The game doesn't end at the 18th hole. 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Crafted for the enduring tradition of the links. 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
6: Anybody else have old course lesson, thought, or lasting memory of it?
7: Yeah, I think I learned a lesson from Andy and some locals as I

time with you. So I really enjoyed just kind of, you know, talking with him, swapping stories about the people he's seen through there through the years. So yeah, that was really great. And I think just the, you know, aside from that, it was actually the town itself, and people I didn't even meet. You know, we have some small areas in the States, and Pinehurst comes to mind, where when you're down there, you can tell it's just, you know, a lot of golfers, but you're not just seeing people walking with their bags back to their hotel.

is not that we can't fill more golf. Scott would play 4 days in a row at Ely if he could, right? We would line that up for him if we wanted. But the point of it was always the endless supply of this really meaningful golf, not just in Fife and St. Andrews, but in North Berwick, in the Highlands, over in Ayrshire, Troons of the world. And there's, you know, go all the way up to Machrahanish in that area. If like, there's just endless added trips. And so

0: hotel in EDI saying, oh, that wasn't that bad. 3.5 hours later.
1: And easier.
2: It was 1 or 2 in the morning when we got back to EDI, ready to go for the pilgrimage the next morning.
1: Just bright eyed and bushy tailed.
3: Out around at Crail within all of that as well.
1: That's right. So there's a couple courses we didn't talk about on your guys' road yet. I would love to get to it. Well, let's go stick with the additional golf one. Did anyone make it to North Berwick? We've been big proponents because it's an easier logistical add-on than what you took on.

0: mean, it was just so cool. I was playing really well at the end of the front nine. And what was fun there was I was playing with like three guys, two brothers and some guy, and his wife was walking along with, and they were like on their first round, and they were playing North Berwick for their first round. And North Berwick's tricky, right? And you can't be too wild, right? And these guys are, I can sort of see they're going through their Scottish initiation of Lynx golf. And, yeah. I just love that round. I mean, I remember, playing the pit, and I didn't play it very well. I hit a drive out to the right, and then I hit something really close to the wall. And Frank's like, I think you're going to break your club if you try that shot. And, that we got that one behind us. And, I loved, the Redan, and then, the other one that's almost like a Biarritz, but it's not. It's sort of like a Biarritz on acid. Like it's turned and it's got all these funky. And I think I made a nice up and down for bogey on that one after going over the green. And then the 18th hole at Berwick, you know, it's a short par four. And the major hazard is trying not to hit the cars that are parked on the right side. And it's pretty funny because there's always a stretch of parking spaces on the right that aren't taken. And there's a reason people don't park there. And I almost parked there, because I didn't know where to park. But yeah, North Berwick was amazing, right? That was an amazing one. I was very happy to play that one. And then, I ended up spending almost a week in East Lothian and just loved it. I stumbled on Kilspindie one night. I don't want to take up too much time.
1: It's a good reminder, I think, that like you can go the full Monty and push like Scott, but there is this, you know, relatively shorter, you can stay in Edinburgh even, you can stay at the airport even and get to, but you can take the train out. And I think because, you know, we didn't want it to be official part of it, because we want, again, try to keep that focus in on St. Andrews and the traditions that we've kind of developed around this. But yeah, like your experience there, George, is very illustrative of what you can do on top of the pilgrimage, which I love. All right, I'm going to ask for extra time. If you guys do have to drop, no worries whatsoever. But there was Ian O'Brien, who wasn't able to make it with us. He's our West Coast addition to this group out of Seattle, Washington. But he's actually in Charleston, South Carolina, playing golf right now. I said, hey, buddy, you can hit shots with ear pods in, you know. But anyway, he sent his best, and he did say, he goes, every day I think about the Jim Nance video. And I actually forgot about it. It might be the most viral moment in Adamson Link's history, who that's Andy and Graham's tour operation, and new club's share of it was the same deal. But can somebody tell me what the hell happened? Were you guys there when that happened, or was it what took place for that to occur?
2: I think it was just Andy, like you said, you're walking down the street adjacent to St. Andrews, and broadcast Hall of Famer, CBS great Nance is there, and he took his shot and gave us a little 30-second shout out and attaboys to the winning team. And I think that's more or less how it went down, right? I mean, he was just sort of there, and I wasn't around. I mean, I think he was just sort of doing his thing in between whatever we had going on with our schedules that day, and then it just popped up into the chat.
3: Yeah, I think what happened is they had gone over to the engraver for the cup for the Hickory Day to put the winning team on it for our dinner that evening, and they just happened to be passing, you know, crossing paths right in front of the RNA. And I think somebody just said to Andy, just let's give it a shot. And I guess they totally gave him the right to say no, which you should do. And then with no warning, no preamble, nothing, he goes,

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1: The game doesn't end at the 18th hole. It simply changes scenery. Crafted for the enduring tradition of the links. Refined for the unrelenting demands of the day. Fescue and dunes. Wherever the game takes you.
2: Like for future groups and our group alike, that the Hickory was the one, that match actually burned in my memory bank. That one, as Scott has said, we've been fortunate enough to go over to Scotland a few times. We played a lot of courses, world renowned courses.

pressure to keep it fresh and not let any pilgrimage be exactly like the one before it. And you guys really helped us set that tone for adjustments. One being a little bit to do with the lottery system and how that's changed, but one being the double header of Panmure and Carnoustie, the, you know, a gauntlet, and you guys caught it on a rough weather day. That just, it can suck the life out of you. So we've made some adjustments to that. You know, the one thing though that we talked about, the eating course and that opening round, that has stayed fairly consistent. But I feel like the new course, Jubilee, they don't get the love that they always should, in my mind. Obviously, they're in the shadow of the old. They're right next to it. And that's going to be a challenge in itself. But maybe I'll wrap the closing dinner into this. And let's see who we're going to float to. We'll start with you, George Meyer. What I love about the end there is, you know, those courses aren't on everybody's list, but they're very illustrative of what I believe is the truth, which is, you know, meaningful golf and communities around it, they're not meant to be flashy or exclusive or anything. They're actually

0: the match on the Jubilee. And when we're doing matches, that brings, you know, it doesn't have to be like the ultimate course, right? And it's sort of like, if you think about it, you know, maybe the whole week is like a big dinner, right? And you can't eat, you know, cake for every course, right? So there's a, you know, there's an ebb and flow. And I think the Eden being the first course on arrival was great. And then also the Jubilee, I liked that, you know, in the morning, fun to have a match. I had a really cool caddy that day. I gave Duncan a break because he did the old course 2 days in a row for me. And then I got a guy who was like a butcher. I think he had been a butcher or something, like a big, you know, meaty arms and, you know, bald with a beard. And he's just freaking awesome. He was great. And I think I played Todd and just had a great match. So, yeah, I think, you know, not having, it doesn't have to be the ultimate every time. I think Andy Johnson and you talked about, Matt, one time, like, I wouldn't play the old course every day, right? Or, you know, these kinds of courses every day. But the dinner was great. You know, I think I was coming in on 18. It was a clearer day. There was more sun, more color, twilight colors on the course as I came in. And I look up in the second floor of the clubhouse and everyone's, you know, cheering me on from the clubhouse, which is just a phenomenal feeling. You know, it was awesome. Yeah, I think I played with a guy, I think he had worked on the greens crew at Oakmont, and he had sort of burned out. He was in his early 30s, and he had two buddies with him, so they were doing their old course things. So that was a lot of fun. It was a different cast of characters for the round. And then I jumped into the dinner, got slotted in with them, and I remember talking, I think for me, talking about, I did a few words, probably not very memorable, but for me, it was important because I was the first person in my family to go to Scotland to golf, right? My grandfather golfed. There's a bag towel from the Masters that I grew up with in the house. So I knew my grandfather had gone, and my dad never really had the chance, right? He didn't do it. But he loved golf. I mean, my dad was awesome. He gave me this gift of appreciation of the game. So I think I really paid homage to like my dad and a new club too, because, you know, I wouldn't have had the chance. I was a little bit lukewarm about going to play Lynx golf in Scotland, you know, and then, you know, fortuitously I mentioned it to my wife and she's like, you got to go, right? This is a special opportunity. And, you know, I think the trip ballooned into this 3 week odyssey. And I think, you know, there's my father-in-law had heart surgery and we had like a septic disaster at our house. So it was like, perfect storm, right? And I may never be going back to Scotland, but that's okay because this trip was so amazing. But
1: never say never, George.
0: No, of course, no. Never, I mean, it's in me. It's in me. I was, you know, already talking with Greg about going back last September. Yeah. That was a little too soon.
1: Anything else?
0: Go ahead, everybody else.
1: No, yeah. No. Thank you, George. It's exceptionally. There is like a deeper why, I think, for so many of us as golfers. You just nailed on yours. Anybody else? Did anything else come out at dinner? We've heard stories from crew one that
2: not so much at dinner, but I do remember, you know, you're right. The Jubilee and the new course don't get enough love. And, you know, Scott and I were playing on the Jubilee that last day. And I just remember a very casual impromptu conversation, Scott, you and I had on one of the holes where it, like, once you go to Scotland and come back, you're a changed golfer. Your relationship with golf is never the same as it was before. And I really do feel like my perspective on like good golf courses versus bad golf courses, how I play the game, how I approach the game is just so remarkably different since I came back stateside than it was when I got there. And I'd say my enjoyment of the game has grown to where I embrace the ground game now. And I have more fun, you know, not trying to hit the ball as far as I can or, you know, these towering, you know, high spinning shots into greens. You know, I actually like to play the bump and run now. And it's just like the creativity just comes out of you once you leave there.
3: Jake, spot on. Yeah. Spot on there, man. You're a changed person, a better appreciation of the game. And I believe a better steward of it as well.
2: Yeah.
3: Like taking those best practices and those feelings and bringing them over here and sharing them when you can with others, because we all know, right? Golf in the States is completely different than golf in Scotland. And there's a place for both of them. We're not saying one's right or wrong, but for those that have made the journey overseas, especially to Scotland and into St. Andrews, it hits differently. It absolutely hits differently.

That, yeah, kinda... respect for just grips, weather apparel. yeah, I don't take that for granted anymore. Need to make some wiser decisions when cleaning those grips when that weather comes in. So I take that away from the trip of playing in the.

0: it's true. It's true. And it is growth. And so I think that's what it's about. So just some more thoughtful questions to kind of take us out. I'll start with the first one, George. Is there a habit, a belief, or a perspective about golf that came home with you?
1: I think well, just it blew my appreciation for golf and land. And I think the community that's involved in golf in Scotland really impacted me. And I think having the connection with New Club, I think also really made that even more special, right? Like, I'll just throw a quick shout out to Kevin, the professor, because I had heard about him talking about this amazing round he had at Dunbar with this member that he met. And I'm blanking on his name. He's an architect. But I asked Kevin to put me in touch with them, and I had an experience with those guys, and they were phenomenal, right? And that was just sort of, I think that's just like the serendipity kind of the way you can leverage a society like this, right? And so that was supposed to be my last round in Scotland. And I finished at Dunbar about 4 o'clock. I had to get something for my wife. I got on the express train in Edinburgh and did my shopping, shot back to Dunbar, got in my car. It was about 6:15. I'm like, Kilspindie, can I still get on? And I went and had a beautiful late round for my last night in Scotland.
0: I've seen that exactly.

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Jay, Jeff, and I played Crail. Phenomenal experience. Got having to play golf with Andy too. And what I said was, so here is the last one, right? My wife bought me this shirt, okay? And it's Scotland. It's in my DNA, right? And I thought I might have some Scottish blood in me. Upon further investigation, I don't. A little bit of Irish, but no Scottish. But people I talked to,

0: in the game of golf? Has it altered your, you know, journey at all?
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0: you went into the greens with, a la Robert the Bruce in the Valley of Sin there. But yeah, you know, there's a lot of different ways to make a four, and you got to utilize that, you know, for all of your advantages out there. So, you know, I look at shots even at my home course or other places I play, and maybe there's a, you know, off the beaten pathway I can still make that par putt or get it in the hole. So I think just having those rounds for that week under my belt, you know, got me there. That, and always look at the price tags in the pro shop before you just go and grab that gift, because, you know, not all Harris Tweed stuffed animals for your daughter are created equally. So that's giving me some perspective.
1: For our listeners, he is holding up a very nice looking rabbit

0: has been unique in its own way. I think the prior visits with Mr. Ford were a bit more condensed and rushed, although I give him full credit for pulling everything together, because without him doing that, Todd and myself would have not been able to do that ourselves. So I don't want to negate his efforts there. Being with New Club was a unique experience in more of a relaxed setting. I think my first trip, I was focused on, I think a lot of people do, I want to shoot my best score possible at the Old Course. I shot pretty well the first trip. Jubilee, I think, was my best scores on my original trip. This trip was really about the people I was surrounded with, the relaxed nature of it, and just taking it all in. I know most folks on here don't hang out with me regularly. Scott has been fortunate to be around me long enough with my business ventures and family life. I think what I've been working on since the last trip with the Old Course is just appreciating the now. I don't necessarily have to plan for the best score, how I'm going to approach something. And that, I know it's leveraging more of a question you asked earlier, but just kind of focusing on the now and relaxing in a little bit. I'm fortunate to have a phenomenal family. So I'm always rushing wherever I travel to, I'm rushing back home to them, and our cruise was great. But you know, from a perspective of golf and life, is I'm trying to be more present in the now and enjoying the moment and not rushing to the next event or experience.
1: Yeah. Jay Searle, if you had to explain the pilgrimage to someone who hasn't been, let's say it's a new member who is interested but doesn't know, what would you say the pilgrimage is actually about?
2: I mean, at its heart, it is a spiritual journey. I mean, there's no doubt about it, right? I think everything everybody said here really kind of hammers that point home, is that the golf is phenomenal, but the bonds we made between all of us on the call and not on the call, those will last a lifetime. And just, you know, like I said earlier, my outlook on golf is completely different than when I left to go to the pilgrimage. I don't look at golf the same way, and it's for the better. And, you know, people ask me what, you know, you played the Old Course, right? And I go, of course. And, they'll ask, what did you shoot? And I go, I don't remember. I don't care. Like, I enjoyed the walk. Like, I had every tee box, I was giddy. And you feel something different when you're on that course. And it's just really hard to put in words. But I mean, if you're on the fence about a trip like that, you just have to do it. You won't regret it.
0: Yeah. I was with Jay. He shot very well. I'll just add that.
1: Jay's meant for links. I feel like his game is very well suited for
0: it. On the other side of that, though, so
2: I think I played the Jubilee. I didn't pull driver once. I think I pulled 4 iron off of every tee. Kept it in front of you. That's all you had to do.
1: Jubilee.
2: And I think that's something I learned.
1: Honestly, if you said I had 10 rounds to, like, you know, beat my handicap in St. Andrews, the Jubilee is the last course I'm picking. That place is brutally difficult. You gotta own your ball, man. It's a player's golf course. Scott, you're going to take us out, and you're going to take us out with kind of a lightning round here. I want it to be advice for our 8 pilgrims headed to St. Andrews in 2026. This will be number 4, our 5th trip to Scotland and our 4th pilgrimage. One sentence for each of these. I know this might be tough, but we'll start with one thing to do.
3: One thing to do in St. Andrews for the pilgrimage while you're intending is walk the streets.
1: Beautiful.
3: Embrace the town of St. Andrews.
1: One thing to leave behind.
3: Your expectation. Not your passport. Exactly, Robert. One thing to leave behind. What you thought you knew about golf and what it means to you as an individual.
1: That's the one I always try to tell people because it's so damn true. Next is one thing to notice.
3: The one thing to notice while I'm

0: pilgrimage is the sheer joy everyone has in and around the Old Course. And actually, in and around the Lynx Trust, right? I mean, it's all the courses, right? You take the Old Course out, New, Jubilee, Eden, they're all still great to
1: Castle.
0: Play. But just, yeah, Castle, great one there. Just notice.
1: They scooped up the Dukes too.
0: Yeah. Just notice the pure excitement and enjoyment of everyone that's there.
1: And then finally, this kind of speaks to what my initial letter introducing the pilgrimage I started this whole thing with was, you know, even if it's 10%, let's bring the spirit back. What's it? So my last question, Scott, in this lightning round is, what's the one thing to bring home with you?
0: Golf is inviting. Golf is all inclusive. You don't have to belong.

Everyone that's a part of New Club, you know, we're now on to four, and there's never a guarantee in life. And you guys have your imprint on this. I see a lot of the flags in your backgrounds today from that trip. Andy and Graham have all of them, all three, soon to be four, in their office with your names on it. And you're a part of that fabric in that town as well. So thanks everybody for listening. Thanks to our partner at Titleist. The ball promo for our Pro V1s will be coming out here in the new year. If you're a New Club member, stay tuned for that. 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And play more Lynx Golf. You don't have to buy as many golf balls if you're playing Lynx Golf. Maybe not on Jubilee, because the course comes in pretty severe on some shots. But other than that, enjoy the game. Enjoy the people you play with. I enjoy these guys right here that I spent this last hour and a half with. That looking forward to teeing it up more with you guys in 2026 as well. On our journey ahead. We'll catch you guys on the next one.

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3: The game doesn't end at the 18th hole. It simply changes scenery. Crafted for the enduring tradition of the links. Refined for the unrelenting demands of the day. 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
4: What's it like going to TGL? Down at SoFi Center in Florida, would I recommend that you go? What was it like seeing Tiger Woods this close, chipping and putting, getting ready for his comeback? Would it be a great experience for you to have for yourself? Let's talk about that in this week's episode of the 19th Hole Golf Show. I'm Ryan Ballingy. Great to have you here with us for this week's show. As I mentioned, went down to TGL this week for the first of the 2 days that they have for the TGL Finals, pitting Tiger Woods' Jupiter Links Golf Club against Los Angeles Golf Club, which had really a pretty good battery of players between Tommy Fleetwood, Justin Rose, and Colin Morikawa, and Sahith Theegala being a key part of it as well, right? Because Morikawa's injury forced him out of the Players' Championship and kind of compromised him to a degree. But he was a key part of the season for LA Golf Club that wound up winning the title. But I didn't see the conclusion of it. I saw the first of the two matches that they played. So this opportunity came about very unexpectedly. Earlier in the year, I had a chance to go down to

and, you know, their digital tickets. So they scanned and we went through security. All that was great. And they took us in the building about hour and a half before the match started. And I think the thing you realize walking into TGO really quickly, like the lobby is beautiful. It's a nice little gathering place. It's not that huge. This isn't an arena intended to hold 5,000 people. It's an arena intended to hold like 800 people. You know, it's not meant to have enormous crowds. It's kind of just this quirky, very golf specific gathering spot. And if you know, you know, and if you don't, you would not understand why this thing is here. And you walk in, and it's effectively, I mean, the original intention of TGL as the SoFi Center, that it was going to look more like a tennis bubble. Like, there'd be somewhat permanent four walls on the sides, but the roofing would be inflated, effectively, for tennis. And that's

You know, you can see up. You just kind of walk through a little gate, and you had to show credentials every step of the way. You kind of to prove you were supposed to be there. And we went in, and it's a really cool space. Like, we went in, like I said, hour and a half-ish before the matches. There's hardly anyone there at that point. And, you can get the nice refrigerators, stocked, just like you would if you've ever been in a suite for any kind of sporting event, right? Like, stuff to nosh on, some food, some liquor, some beer, soda, water. Nice water, the Saratoga water, which I've never had, but the stuff like that, all made available. Really nice leather seating, nice and wide. This isn't, again, meant to be a space where they're jamming people in. It's a space where you're meant to enjoy yourself. You're supposed to have the room. You're supposed to have leg room, cup holders for everybody. All that stuff was great. And then they had some kind of bar area seating if you didn't want to sit in a seat, you wanted to sit something more like a stool and watch. They had that too. That was fantastic. And I think my first impressions of just kind of looking at the gameplay area is it's big, but it's also an intimate setting. They obviously have a 50-foot screen, right? I mean, that's an enormous screen. And then next to it, you have a screen for each team, right? The holes and what the statistics are for each team. Those are huge too. They look enormous. But then you realize the space that they hit in, where you have the short grass, for tee shots and fairway shots, you have the deeper rough, and then you've got the sand, and then you've got another area way in front for those shorter shots so that it can get caught by the simulator and the launch monitors. But that's a relatively small space, right? It's not huge. And then the space that you're walking from those hitting areas over to the green zone, the rotating green with all the pneumatic lifts and the bunkering and all that stuff. It's not that big. It feels bigger, but it's not that big. I mean, it's a quick walk. It's pretty easy to get back and forth. And when you think about the money that's involved for the players, right, you could win millions of dollars as an individual if you're on the winning team. And in a given match, you're probably hitting no more than 30 shots, right? The format for TGL is 15 holes, 9 holes of three-person alt shot team, and then 6 holes of individual. Well, each individual only plays 2 holes. So you're probably hitting 4 shots a hole. That's 8. And then you're hitting every third shot on those 9 holes. Well, if you play about, I don't know, 36 to 40 shots, right? You're just not hitting that many. 30's a lot. And you can make a lot of money not having to walk very far or hit a whole lot of shots. It's a return on investment for the player is incredible. It's a no-brainer to do TGL, to be honest with you, if you're invited to play. So they have this warm-up period leading into the match. And the really cool thing about the rotating green setup is that they have all of the pins that night already. They hold out, they're staked, they got a little flag for you that you know what it is, you know where it's going to be, so you can practice to all of them. And that's obviously not something you can do in a professional golf tournament, right? You can't go out and check out every hole and practice ahead of time. TGL, you can. You can go play to all of those flags. You can know where you're probably going to miss. So it was kind of interesting to see some of the players would drop balls into the bunkers to play to certain flags that they feel like they would probably miss at and what those shots will look like. A lot of short-sighted bunker shots because you're playing more aggressively in TGL. And that is one thing I've noticed that the players do. They are more aggressive in TGL. There's not a lot of hitting to the fat part of the green and trying to two putt. No, you're trying to win every hole. And that really paid off for LA in the night that we weren't there when they made 3 eagles, right? They were super aggressive and it paid off and they won, right? They had, what, 2 hammers and a triple point hammer. They did it right. That's how you win. You play aggressively. And so watching the practice of trying to hit short-sighted chips, hit short-sighted bunker shots, maybe the occasional longer one for a par 5 or one of the drivable par 4s you might play on the simulator space. But that, one team was doing that, and then the other team was hitting into the sim. And they have a range set up. Like, it's a sim range. It's not playing the holes themselves. So you can try to hit your cut. You can try to hit your draw, hit the low shots, whatever. And it'll give you that feedback just like any other simulator space, except the screen's 50 feet tall and 40 feet wide or whatever it is. So it was interesting to see players try to hit cuts and draws because they're not hitting straight into the middle of the screen, and they're hitting to the left, hitting to the right, and then you kind of see with the data
that the projection, it hits the screen.

the thought is, if you could play TGL, maybe you could play the Masters. If you can't even play TGL, how are you going to walk even a single round at Augusta National, which is obviously a lot of walking and a lot of up and down, right? You don't get the benefit of TGL hitting into a screen. You've got to go actually hit every shot. So the chipping and putting looked pretty good. Pretty good touch there. And didn't see any full shots from him. There was no inkling of like, all right, I'm definitely going in the next one by hitting these full shots. And there was probably some limitation on that too. Yeah, he wasn't in the lineup. There probably is stated rules that say if you're not participating, you can't participate in the warm-up, but that you could participate in the chipping and putting part of it, maybe. I don't know that for a fact, but it made me start to wonder whether he was going to play in the second match, or if they got to a third match, if he would play in the third match. And go through the whole night, so right, about, I don't know, 5-10 minutes before they start doing the intros, all of the folks who were able to be at ground level. So they took us down to ground level at, I want to say, like 7:45, something like that. And we had

time down there. And they, you know, they have the kind of the temporary ropes and stuff set up, and there's probably, I don't know, 75 people down there on either side, just watching what's going on. Some of the people who are working for TGL or part of the broadcast or work for Tomorrow Sports, which is the company that owns TGL. And that, I mean, it's just, it's a cool atmosphere just to kind of see it. The turf is great. The AstroTurf is great. It's interesting to see how the players have figured out how to chip off the AstroTurf versus real turf and the differences in the reaction between the putting turf and the AstroTurf that's the surrounds. How all that works, that's its own art. Its own art form. But to see how all of that happens. So then all of the, you know, okay, we're getting ready for the match, got to clear out, we go back upstairs, and they do the intros just like you see on TV. You know, they do the intros, a little hype package. Shout out to the DJ at TGL. They played nothing but bangers for 2.5 straight hours. And they didn't play a lot of each song they played. It was probably 20 to 30 seconds of each song, but song after song after song, just like, this is great. I would have come just for that. It was fantastic. And you don't really hear that as well on TV, right? That's not intended for you. And it really does kind of work just like, you know, in an NBA game, just to kind of keep you thinking, you know, keep your mind focused as the song changes. And that's really cool. So they do the intros, they have their the little break, you know, get ready for the match. And it was the first thing you take away, I think, is, at least for me personally, how I was more drawn to the physical part of it, the green zone area, than the tee shots themselves. The tee shots and second shots on par fives, for example, and par fours. You know, those shots are interesting because you want to see how they set up the hole, and they do matter, right? Obviously, that matters a lot. But you don't get quite the same experience as you would watching them in a golf tournament, right? In a physical golf course, where you see someone hit a ball 330 yards and you see it go all that distance. You go, whoa. You get that information, right? As a fan on a TV and in person, you see how far it goes. You see where it lands. It doesn't quite have the same impact, though, unless it's like the drivable par fours. Then you see it go to the green, you go, all right, now I get it. The context, that makes sense. As you learn more about the holes and you see more of them and they become more familiar, I think you as a fan can kind of understand and appreciate the context of how well they hit the ball, how far they hit the ball a little bit more.

is while Thigala is getting ready to hit and studying everything and sort of melancholy about the moment, because that's when they're thinking they're going to lose, is you got Kisner walking around the green zone, peacocking and, you know, raising his hands and all of this stuff. It was really funny to see that and get the crowd going and get them excited, kind of pointing at people, you know, talking to kids. Nice interaction with kids. That was kind of cool. You know, a lot of tossing.

it winds up it's not, because he kind of leaves it too fluffy on the rough. He basically nerfs it behind it, hits a fat shot. It doesn't go far enough. Now he's got to hit another wood out there, and that basically rendered it over. That was enough for the LAGC to win that last point and win the match 6-5. It was an incredible turn of events when it felt like for 20 minutes, 30 minutes, that Jupiter Lynx was going to win, and that, you know, this could set up, definitely you're going to have two matches the next day, or at least the possibility of that, but that they could win the championship. And all of the air gets let out of the balloon as Kistner just can't make it happen on the last hole. And LAGC pulls out the win. By the way, Justin Rose had a killer chip-in earlier in the match. That was so cool to watch. I really, really enjoyed that piece of it, getting to see the short game machinations of it, because those greens are not easy. They can get a little tracky in places, but it's generally really pure. But the putts are very difficult. They are not easy. And it can get really challenging to make putts, even the short ones. I mean, there were short ones that weren't going in. Two-footers, three-footers, we were like, what is going on? And

0: refined for the unrelenting demands of the day. Fescue and Dunes. Wherever the game takes you.
1: Welcome to The Approach Shot, the golf show that's more laughs than links, more stories than strokes, more guffaws than golfers. Here are the hosts of The Approach Shot, John Ashton and Neil Michaels.
2: It is time for us. Yes, sit down, relax, kick back. It's The Approach Shot. I'm John Ashton.
3: I'm Neil Michaels, and happy 4th of July week. This is my favorite holiday of the year because I'm also a July baby, so that's one thing. But the other thing is, I'm a kid at heart. You're a kid at heart. The last few years, we've sort of like not done anything to watch fireworks because they're sort of in the neighborhood. And if you sit up on the hill, you can sort of see them past the trees and stuff. And this is my favorite holiday. I want to go somewhere. I lived in DC for years. I used to go to the mall with a million people and watch fireworks. So I said to my wife, I want to do something this year. Do you do something normally on July 4th or do you hang out?
2: We hang out and do something.
3: Is there a big fireworks display near you?
2: Well, there is, but you remember the big fireworks display that kicks off the Kentucky Derby Festival?
3: Yeah. Yeah.
2: Everything after that is a bit anticlimactic.
3: Gotcha. Okay.
2: So what we do now that they've made it legal, we don't have to drive to Tennessee anymore to buy them. We can just buy them here.
3: Oh,
2: and shoot them off in our own backyard.
3: That's interesting because I have done that and I have shot a firework off the side of my head. I did do when I lived in
2: that
3: Atlanta.
2: That explains a lot.
3: My son was living in Atlanta with me and it was kind of a rainy-ish day and we're lighting fireworks in the back of a business park, which is illegal as hell. Come find me. And light one, and it's not lighting because it's a little damp and stuff. And so I get a little closer and suddenly it goes right toward the side of my head. Hits me right here. If it had been 2 inches lower, I'd be blind. It was that close, but still my favorite holiday.
2: Yeah.
3: Because you know what? It didn't happen. So this year, the wife and I had gone to a show at this magnificent theater here in San Diego called the Rady Shell. It looks like a seashell. It's right on the water, and the acoustics, the reason they made it look like a seashell is the acoustics come straight out of the stage, right. And they don't dissipate toward the back of the theater. It's outdoors. So it's beautiful. And at night, seriously, in June, I'm still putting blankets on because it's chilly with the cold coming off the water, but it feels so good. So we went to go see Derek Hough's show, which was amazing. We're looking through and we're thinking, gosh, this place is so amazing. We really need to come back for something. I look down and on July 4th, the Commodores are at the Rady Shell. And I was so excited. And she was like, I thought we saw the Commodores already. And I said, we did, but they're amazing. And I would love to see them. They were part of, it was them and two other acts. I would love to see it with them as the main act. And she said, okay, I'm in. And she said, but you seem really, really excited. And I said, because it's July 4th and we're going to be downtown right near the water. And the fireworks display is going to be right there. And our car is already going to have been parked for 3 hours. So we're going to be there for the Commodores. And then when the Commodores are done, the fireworks, and we're going to be in downtown. And she looked at me like, you planned this whole thing out, didn't you? No, not me. Of course I did.
2: That sounds kind of sneaky, even for you.
3: Thank you. I appreciate the compliment. So we're going to be downtown San Diego at Rady Shell watching the Commodores and fireworks. And can you tell I'm a little pumped up about this?
2: I can. When in July?
3: On the 4th.
2: Is your birthday?
3: Oh, because I told the whole story. I was like, did he miss the part where it was July 4th?
2: I was way ahead of you, man.
3: Okay, the 26th.
2: So do you consider July to be your birthday month?
3: Oh, heck yeah.
2: Mm-hmm. Okay,

0: 2003 at Nebraska's Memorial Stadium in August of last year, you broadcast world history when Nebraska played Omaha in women's volleyball in front of the largest crowd at a women's sporting event ever. I think that's supposed to say Nebraska played Wisconsin in Omaha. How do you deal with that?
1: I'm still trying to figure that out. We went into it with a plan, and as soon as 92,003, as you very accurately put, start screaming, I couldn't hear my producer for a little bit. I couldn't hear my partner for a little bit.

0: actually thought it was an Alan Parsons Project concert.
1: Right.
2: And another 2,000 thought it was a Bulls game and Michael Jordan was coming back.
0: I want to talk to you a little bit about the way you have managed to grow into this profession and have some of the most amazing people by your side. In November of 23, you were paired with Bill Rafter.

0: I think he recognized pretty quickly that I had watched a lot of his games. I had studied a lot of the partners that he had worked with before. And he didn't say this, but I think just from reading the room a little bit, that earned some respect from a guy like Bill pretty quickly.
1: You didn't say, "Whoa, big fella," or anything to him, did you? Just,
0: It's funny. I introduced myself to him, and he said, "I know who you are. I named you." Because my last name being Onion, and his catchphrase, of course, being onions. So.

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0: fescue and dunes. Wherever the game takes you.
1: I hope I'm phrasing this in a way that doesn't cast aspersions upon anyone, but calling a high school football game or basketball game is really not that much different than calling a college or a pro game. I mean, the plays are the same. What you have to say is the same. I'm not going to say it's easy because I've tried it and it's, I quit after two football games. I said, no, I'm not going to do this anymore. But it's just basically repetition to get comfortable, isn't it?
2: It really is. It really is. And I think to the question earlier about what made you feel like you're ready to be in that spot, doing hundreds of minor league baseball games definitely helped with that. And I know that's not the same as doing a basketball game next to Bill Raftery when you have a sold out gym and a couple of top 10 teams playing each other. But as far as the quote unquote script of how play by play goes, which is of course unscripted, you at least have the guardrails of what to say, how to engage the audience. And then you just have to not let yourself get overwhelmed by the fact that you're sitting next to a guy you grew up watching games. He's sitting there talking to you.
1: Yes.
2: So I think the moment where I really had to catch myself and be like, whoa, with Bill Raftery was when the ball goes up in the air and he goes, Bill Raftery, Connor Onion. Ooh, I like saying that. Man of man from Michigan State.
3: I know that it's not the same, and as John just said, but when you were at Ball State, you were recognized as one of the top college announcers in the country by Sportscaster's Talent Agency of America. Ooh, that shows you got the chops. To John's point, whether you're calling a college game or you're calling a pro game, script is the same, plays are the same. Is there something that when you finally get there, you relax a little bit more because now you're at the place that you've always wanted to be? Or is there a moment where you are just like, you're going to have to go change your pants?
2: I think it really helped put me at ease that me and Bill did spend that night before going out to dinner with the crew. And I'll tell you one story that really put me at ease from that night before I did that game with Bill was we're sitting having a cocktail after dinner together. It's just the two of us. The crew is long gone off to bed.

0: The funny thing is, people think of Vern sometimes as the voice on Happy Gilmore. And he actually he told me a Happy Gilmore story unsolicited on that phone call. Because the last time, I guess the last game that he had done at Michigan State before he stopped doing college basketball was a Michigan State Michigan game. And there was a player for the Michigan Wolverines named Nick Stauskas that approached Vern when he was having dinner, tapped him on the shoulder, whispered in his ear, and said, "Mr. Lundquist, I just wanted to ask you one question. Who the hell is Happy Gilmore?" So he shared that story with me, and then we went our separate ways. But to answer the original question, interactions like that with people that I grew up admiring and them treating me like I was just one of them, put me at ease going into that next day of, hey, I belong here, and I can hold up in conversation with these great people.
1: Because Mike and I have had the discussion among ourselves.

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3: The game doesn't end at the 18th hole. It simply changes scenery. Crafted for the enduring tradition of the links. Refined for the unrelenting demands of the day. Fescue and dunes. Wherever the game takes you.
4: And we have returned as quickly as humanly possible. We are The Approach Shot. I'm John Ashton.
5: I am Neil Michaels, and I want to talk to you about that golf game because this is what every announcer that we talk to says, that once you've started, once you're in the process, and you have been doing this now for, you know, on the big stage for 4 or 5 years with the Big Ten and all that, do you bring your clubs with you? And how often do you play?
6: You know, it doesn't happen as much as I would like. This is the time of the year when I get to play a little bit more. It's usually summertime. When I worked in minor league baseball, which is where I started my career, the first 5 years, every pitching coach in America, it seems, takes his clubs on the bus with them. And there was actually a time where I was an intern where I had to drive separate from the team bus so that I could drive the car of our pitching coach back to Chicago so that he could stay in Wisconsin and golf. So I would say I'm more caddy / driver than actual golfer, because I'm trying to remember. We had five different pitching coaches in 5 years. I'm trying to remember. I think it was Rich Sever, who is a baseball journeyman. He was the one who was just golf obsessed. He wouldn't go a 3-game series without getting a round in. So it was more being around the baseball teams every single day during the summer. And now that college sports during the summertime die down a little bit, I get a chance to go out a little bit more and actually swing it. But it doesn't happen much. Being in the Midwest, going to Madison, Wisconsin, and Minneapolis, Minnesota for a lot of the year, the golf season is pretty short, especially in the wintertime.
5: You know, it's funny. We've talked to starting pitchers. We've talked to relievers, and we've talked to guys who play every day. And it's funny how each of them says the other one plays more golf. The relief pitchers say, oh, the starters, because they only pitch every 4 or 5 days. The starters say, well, the relievers do, because they only have to pitch one inning. The guys who play every day are like, well, the pitchers do, because we have to be out there every day. And it's hysterical. It's almost like a badge of honor.

0: And then he goes, "Okay, you're going to Houston." And then pretty much hung up right after that. I mean, we soaked it in for a minute, but then it was like a minute later, he's like, "All right, I gotta hang up. I gotta call him back and let him know that you're in." So there was some urgency to let them know that I could do it, so that they, I don't know if they're gonna go ask another person to do it, but it was a pretty quick, "Hey, congrats," beep, and then we gotta call Fox and let them know that we're in.
1: Is it the same thing for the sportscasters as it is for the disc jockeys? Because Neil and I have been through this repeatedly. You work in Bangor, Maine, and you make a tape, and you get a job in Wheeling, West Virginia, and then you make a tape, and you get a job in Louisville, Kentucky, and you make a tape, and you get work in Atlanta, Georgia. Or does the agent do all of that for you, and you just sit back and work hard?
0: No, a lot of it was making my own tapes,
1: Okay.
0: and I hope to God that my tape from Davenport, Iowa does not exist
1: Yeah, I've got a few of those myself.
0: because if it does, I think the people that have hired me might rethink some things of hiring me back. But that was what felt like my every day when I was in the minors, was what's going to be the inning, what's going to be the highlight that is going to get the attention of somebody that's making a decision at the Major League Baseball level.
1: Right.
0: So it could get a little obsessive at times, but I think as I went through the minor leagues, I learned that the less pressure I put on myself in that way, the better the tape got. And it's funny how that works.
1: Neil mentioned Vin Scully, who the whole world knows, even people who have never sat through a broadcast of a Dodgers baseball game know who Vin Scully is. I grew up in Boston. I'm a dyed-in-the-wool Red Sox fan. And some of the best overall play-by-play sportscasters in the world, I first was exposed to as the play-by-play guys for the Red Sox. I mean, there was Kurt Gowdy. There was Dick, what, my good friend Dick, what's his face?
2: That's your best buddy.
1: Sean McDonough.
2: You're talking about Dick Enberg?
1: No, not Dick Enberg. He was there for a little bit, but why can I never remember this Dick Stockton.
2: Dick Stockton.
1: Dick
2: Amazing.
1: Stockton. And I made the mistake of coming across Dick Stockton at the paddock of the Kentucky Derby once. And I made the mistake of saying, "It is a pleasure to meet you. I listened to you when I was a kid."
2: Yeah.
1: Nobody wants to hear that.
2: Well, I think, Connor, that Davenport, Iowa tape will 100% show up once you do the World Series. Because then it's going to be like, what can we dig up on this guy? We got to knock him down a peg. Hey, one more great story, and I'm not even going to preface this except to say, can you please tell the Yordan Alvarez story?
0: Yeah. So that was during my time living in Davenport, Iowa. While I wasn't carrying the pitching coach's golf bag and driving his car back from road trips, I was driving players to and from the airport. So if a player got demoted, it was a sad ride from our ballpark to the airport, drop them off, and then they would either be released or they would go back to the spring training facility. The happy rides from the airport were when I got to drive by myself, pick up a player that was promoted to our team, and then bring him back to introduce him to the team. About a month into that job, it was sunny May day. I still remember it really, really vividly. I go to the airport to pick up a player that I was told was promoted. This huge hulking figure gets in the front seat of my 2004 Chevy Suburban that got about 12 miles per gallon. And I did my best because I was told that this player was not an English speaker. So I did my best to make conversation with this big hulking guy that got in the front seat. He basically said in Spanish terms, like, "Quit trying, dude. Like, I know what you're trying to do, but you don't need to talk to me in Spanish." But he was very, very nice. We got to know each other a little bit through the broken Spanish that I had during that car ride, and then the month that he spent with us in Quad Cities. It ended up being Yordan Alvarez. He hit like 9 home runs, hit a couple of balls into the river beyond the right field fence, shot up the minor leagues, became the American League Championship Series MVP. I'll always remember the kindness that he showed to me that day, and the cool full circle moment.

0: moment was he was on the Houston Astros the day that I made my Major League Baseball debut. It took me a little bit longer than it did for Jordan,
1: You can't hit a
0: but
1: ball
0: it
1: as far as
0: was
1: he can.
0: no, I sure can't. I sure can't. But that was another one of those kind of pinch me moments where, we're going through the lineups and introducing the Houston Astros to a national audience. And, I got to say, batting second, playing left field, Jordan Alvarez. And in the back of my mind, I'm thinking, that's my friend from that day that I picked him up at the airport back in 2017.
2: Very
1: The
2: cool,
1: question
2: man.
1: I had is, did he ever know that you were in the booth, and has he reached out since?
0: I didn't get to talk to Jordan while I was there, but Chaz McCormick, who plays the outfield for the Astros, he was one of the first guys to greet me in the clubhouse. It was a pretty cool sequence. So I walk into the clubhouse. Jose Altuve is the first one to greet me. And the guy who's been there the longest, kind of the face of the franchise, has a pretty good pulse on who walks into the clubhouse every day. And Altuve noticed that I was new without, presumably without anybody telling him. I don't know if Ken Rosenthal maybe gave him a little scoop or something, but Altuve was the first to greet me. He said, "Hey, I don't recognize you. Welcome to the Astros clubhouse." And he shakes my hand and asks me about my background, which was very, very kind of a guy that's making like $175 million on his current contract, because he didn't have to do that. But after I spent a few minutes with Jose Altuve, Chaz McCormick was the next guy that I saw, and he recognized me from our time in Quad Cities together when we were in single A baseball. And he said, Hey, Connor, I don't know if you remember me." I was like, "Chaz, I've watched you in the World

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0: refined for the unrelenting demands of the day. Fescue and Dunes. Wherever the game takes you.
1: And we are back. We are The Approach Shot. I am John Ashton.
2: I am Neil Michaels. You know, the funny thing about doing this show is if you go into the show notes that we have on Spotify and iTunes and stuff, on a regular basis, it says, this guy was a great storyteller. This guy told some great stories. This guy can tell some stories. Connor Onion, we love talking to you, but that doesn't mean that you don't have to face a six pack, because everybody does. The six pack is six questions we fire at you. Boom, boom, boom. We want you to give us the very first answer that comes to mind. No hemming, no hawing, no thinking. If you do, you'll hear, and nobody wants to hear that. So are you ready?
3: Let's do it. Bring it on.
1: Before he proceeds, can I say something, please?
2: Well, of course you can.
1: I just want Connor to know that these are not six generic questions.
2: No.
1: These are six questions that come from the deep recesses of Neil's twisted mind. So should anything rub you the wrong way, feel free to take it personally.
3: Okay. I got a little preview of this on Shooting Bull because he asked me which one of my analysts needed to brush their teeth the most.
2: So. That is true. Which one needed a mint? That is true. And twisted mind, what do you mean? Twisted mind. All right, question one. Now that you've been called up to the big leagues to call MLB on Fox game, have you changed or polished any of your calls, like your home run call?
3: I have not. No, it was kind of what we talked about earlier in the show is, you know, kind of ride what gets you there. So I'm sure there were a few stories that came out during that first game that were unique to the game. But I think as far as verbiage, a lot of it was what I was riding with in the minor leagues, even though I probably presented it a little worse and a little less polished than I did by the time I made that debut.
2: Okay, good to know. Question two, Connor, if you had the chance to sit down and have a beer and talk sports with any two people in history, who would they be?
3: Ooh, Ty Cobb.
2: Wow, right off the top of his head.
3: Ty Cobb.
2: Great choice.
3: I would want to know what sort of shenanigans he was pulling that haven't been written about, because you hear about the things he's putting at the bottom of his cleats and the nastiness he was putting on his hands and the trash talk and all that. So I want to hear the real stories that the media did not pick up on that Ty Cobb was doing. And then I guess baseball is top of my mind because we've been talking about it, but the other would be Jackie Robinson. I'd want to ask a million questions of Jackie Robinson. So much is out there, but I'd hope that I could uncover something that was unique about his journey up through the Negro Leagues and breaking the color barrier.
2: So if we're in a position where we have a time machine built, we're going to stick you in there, and then we expect two really good documentaries.
3: Fine. Ken Burns, give me a call.
2: You're on. Okay. Question three, fill in the blank. I love golf and I hate golf, but even though it's frustrating sometimes, golf is still a hell of a lot better than blank.
3: Cleaning my toilet.
2: Wow. You spent way too much time in that guy's basement.
3: I really did.
2: No wonder it was only $200 a month. Cockroaches, and obviously you were cleaning some toilets.
3: You said no hesitation. That was top of mind.
2: I think I might have to rethink that in future shows. All right, question four. You've worked with some truly great announcers so far. Matt Millen, AJ Pierzynski, Ken Rosenthal, the ones we've all mentioned. Which golf announcer would you want to work with one day? And since you've mentioned Vern, you can't go there.
3: I got to say Nance. I got to say Jim Nance. I haven't had a chance to meet Jim yet, but yeah,

0: I don't know if I need to elaborate much more than that, but
1: No.
0: he's as versatile as they come, and he's obviously had a great golf career, but also college basketball and NFL. Those are two things that I'd
1: Yeah.
0: like to call long term, just like Jim has.
1: John, I think we have uncovered the key to Connor's success. I haven't met Nance yet. He's got it on his watch. If I don't meet this guy by the end of July, I'm going to make it happen. Yeah. He's expecting this. This isn't, gosh, I hope to someday. I haven't met him yet. It's going to happen. Wow.
0: Hope
1: Very
0: so.
1: nice.
0: I hope so.
1: Yeah. Okay. Back off now. Question five. 8-year-old Connor finds a $5 bill on his front yard and he doesn't tell his parents. What's he going to go buy with it?
0: Baseball cards.
1: The only answer. The only answer. Very nice. Yes, you are. I have no idea how you're going to get there. You'll probably hitchhike. You'll probably expect Jim Nance to come get you. Something like that. That to me is the only ad we've had people say candy and ice cream. Shut up. Go buy some baseball cards.
0: Jim Nance has not picked me up as a hitchhiker yet.
1: Oh man, could we make some things happen though if we wanted to? All right, and question six, since and we ask this of everybody who comes on the show, since we are the approach shot, Connor Onion, in your approach to life, what one rule do you live by?
0: I'm gonna get the buzzer here, aren't
1: Yeah, not for this one. You
0: I?
1: can think a little bit for this one.
0: Can you repeat the question?
1: Wow, good stall. Since we are the approach shot, Connor Onion, in your approach to life, what one rule do you live by? Did I do that slow enough?
0: You did. Thank you for the stall tactic.
1: Sure.
0: It's better to be kind than clever.
1: Ooh. Ooh. Well, you must be really kind because so far you have been damn clever.
0: Well, I say that because it's a work in progress.
1: Well
0: Maybe
1: done.
0: I got
1: Well
0: the clever part down, but I need to work on the kindness.
1: All right. There's a quote on your website going back to the MLB thing just for a minute that I think everybody needs to hear because it was the other thing that gave me goosebumps. You said, let the 10-year-old Connor soak it in for a couple of seconds. And that actually may have been a better answer to what's your approach to life, because that told everybody who listens to you who you are. The fact of the matter is, these things happen. John was talking about it. When we grew up being DJs, we'd go from city to city and place to place and station to station. And I actually had somebody in my life say, when those things happen, do you go out and celebrate? And I was like, no, because you got to go get started on the job and get into it and research and get ready. And they said to me, if you don't celebrate those events, if you don't soak it in, then you're missing out on the reason you're doing it in the first place. And I love that quote because I hope you have had a chance to soak it all in.
0: Yeah, that actually came from one of my best friends. The guy who said that and texted

0: It was really neat to hear from him that day. Really nice of him to be thinking of me, but just based on our history together, for him to give me that reminder, it came from the perfect person.
1: Yeah.
0: So that's a little background on that quote. But I'm with you. I probably have not celebrated it as much as I should. Don't get me wrong. It was a dream come true, and I don't get tired talking about it, because if that's the best day of my career, I can retire a happy man. But there is that element that you mentioned, Neil, of okay, let me make sure I'm ready for this game. Let me make sure that I show the people that put the trust in me to be in this position that they were right, and that I am worthy of being in the major leagues. So there are a lot of those elements coming together, but now that I've had some downtime in the summer, I got to take a little vacation and reflect on it. And I think that's my version of celebrating it the best I know how at this point.
1: We have kind of an opposite situation. One of my early radio gigs was in Bangor, Maine, and the guy who was doing middays was also did play-by-play for high school basketball. They don't play high school football in Maine because the ground freezes too early in the season, but the basketball is a big thing. And he was a real good disc jockey. And as everybody who worked with him at that station in Bangor started getting gigs in much larger markets, doing the whole, let's progress, more money, more people kind of stuff. We kept making fun of him because he wouldn't leave Bangor. And we kept telling him, Steve, you're so much better than this. He stuck around. He stuck around. Finally, he got a job in Charlotte, North Carolina, as a sports reporter for WSB. No, that's Atlanta, WBT
2: BT,
1: in
2: right?
1: Charlotte, which led him into the gig as the play-by-play guy for the Charlotte Hornets. And that was his second and last job.
2: Wow.
1: He retired from doing that. So don't I feel like an idiot?
2: You said no after two games, man. You said no after two. You're like, nope, I don't think so. I can't sit here with no pants. I have to wear pants if I'm going to do play-by-play someplace.
1: Yeah.
2: Hey, Connor, I know that I've asked you this before, and I hope the answer changes as it goes along. Has Fox booked you out for any other gigs this summer? And if not, when do you start to get ready for college football, college basketball? Because they're coming right up.
0: Yeah, no, that's what this time of year is for me, at least historically over the last 2 or 3 summers, is planning for college football, figuring out where I'm going to be working, who I'm going to be working with. And for now, I don't have an assignment on the calendar. I hope that one is coming soon for college football, but it's usually late June or early July when I start hearing about who I might be working with and what types of games I might be covering. So for now, I'm off season Connor is what my friends have been calling me, which means I'm actually available to go to dinner, and I'm not out of town. So I've got my feet planted in Chicago here for the next couple of weeks.
1: Well, let me offer, if you find yourself at the Yum Center in Louisville or at LNN Stadium doing a Louisville basketball or football game, bring your sticks and give me a call and we will definitely play golf, man.
0: I
2: Yeah,
0: will. I
2: he's not
0: will.
2: lying. He will take you to French Lick. He'll take you to a really nice course.
0: Never
2: Never taken me to one of those, but that's I but
1: Well,
2: then
1: you're in
2: again, I
1: San
2: haven't had
1: Diego,
2: your level of
1: and you're a home
2: success.
1: guy. You don't go anywhere. So,
2: I don't go. I'm in San Diego. Why would I ever leave?
0: Question for you, John. Is there anything at French Lick Larry Bird related at that court?
1: Oh, no. No,
0: No.
1: they've forgotten all about him.
0: Come on.
1: Bird related. It is all Bird paraphernalia. Larry has contributed most of it himself. In fact, I have a picture on my phone of me wearing his warm-up jacket from the Olympics, the dream team in the Olympics.
2: Wow. I've
1: Yeah.
2: never heard that story.
1: One of my best friends, they call him the mayor of French Lick. He's a caddy up at the Pete Dye course at the French Lick Resort. And he's a cool dude. And I've used him as my caddy every time I go there. And, we trash talk each other. But I met him at the bar down there, that sports bar, and he's friends with everybody. And he made them take the jacket out of the locked cabinet it was in, the display case. He said, John.

0: He's from Boston originally, so let him wear it when you need to take some pictures. So,
1: Wow.
0: yeah, it was very cool. But
1: Larry's how tall? 6'9"? How
0: yeah,
1: tall are
0: six nine.
1: you?
0: It was a little large.
1: I want to see that picture now. I really want to see that picture. Exactly. It's the Larry Bird robe on John Ashton. This is good stuff.
0: Yeah, and especially now that Bird is one quick story I heard about him is the coach at Springs Valley High School, which is where Bird played in French Lick. When Larry was between homes, he had retired and he was about to get the gig as the GM of the Indiana Pacers. And he had a boat and he asked the coach of the Springs Valley High School if he could keep his boat in his garage. And coach said, "Of course, Larry, it's you. Yes, I'll do anything for you." It was there for 2 years. Larry never touched it. And finally, coach called Larry and said, "What do you want me to do with your boat?" And he said, "Oh, I forgot. Keep it. I bought a new one."
1: Wow.
0: Yeah, and it was not a cheap boat. I mean,
1: No.
0: we're not talking, a bass boat, aluminum with a 5 horsepower engine on it. No, it was a nice boat.
1: Hey, Larry, I'll give you my address. And
0: And he has a big garage.
1: we have water out here in San Diego, and I got a garage I can clear some stuff out of. Wow, that's a great story. What a good dude. Hey, Connor, where can people learn more about you and what you're doing and stuff like that?
2: Yeah, I'm on social media, on Twitter or X, whatever you prefer to call it. Just at Connor Onion, Instagram, TikTok, YouTube, all the things. And then I have my website, as you mentioned, Neil, just ConnorOnion.com. That's usually where I post what I have going on and some of the recent clips from the games I've been calling. So would love to interact with anybody out there that's listening.
1: Yeah,
2: Very
1: get him
2: cool.
1: now because, a year or two from now, you're not going to be able to get to this guy. You're going to have to go through three layers of managers and stuff. I will tell you that when we post this show, I will be putting something on there like we peel back the layers of Connor's onion and something like that. Listen, I'm not Rick Barry. I'm not Jerry Royce. I'm not making fun of your last name. They can do it. I didn't. All right.
2: Fair
1: That's
2: enough.
1: a
2: If you
1: reference
2: fire
1: to the.
2: shots through the title of the podcast,
1: There you go.
2: I'm good
1: Perfect. Connor, thanks so much for hanging out with us today. It's been a joy talking to you, and I know that John and I are going to be watching your career with incredible interest. You're a really good dude, and just keep that level of smooth that you are now, caring that you are now, because I don't think you may not know it, you may not feel it, but you've now heard enough people tell you you're going to be very big in this industry. And I believe it with every fiber of my being.
0: That's right. And Pat Kelsey's brought in 12 brand new players. So Fox is going to have to come to Louisville sometime this basketball season, man.

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0: mentioned something that triggered a childhood memory, man.
1: Okay.
0: You were talking about, what's the name of that venue that you saw the concert at?
1: Rady Shell.
0: Rady Shell. In Boston, there's a place called the Hatch Memorial Shell,
1: Oh.
0: which again is outdoors. It's the same thing, acoustically perfect, right on the banks of the River Charles.
1: Okay, perfect.
0: Okay. My dad and mom used to take my sister and I on a regular basis because we didn't have any pop acts that played there. But Arthur Fiedler, you may have heard of him,
1: Oh yeah, and the Pops.
0: and the Boston Pop, and also once a month at Symphony Hall in Boston, a guy you may have also heard of named Leonard Bernstein,
1: Wow.
0: who used to be the conductor of the Boston Symphony Orchestra,
1: Sure.
0: did a special kids concert
1: Oh
0: once a
1: my
0: month
1: goodness.
0: on Saturday morning at 10 o'clock. And every month, my dad took me to that.
1: What a great memory. You
0: Oh,
1: had
0: I
1: a heck of a
0: know.
1: childhood, man.
0: Yeah. And then I went to Boston Latin School starting in the seventh grade and had a music teacher named Mr. Saragusa, whose claim to fame was that when Leonard Bernstein, who also went to Boston Latin School, was in the seventh grade, he taught him music. So Mr. Saragusa used to tell us he taught Leonard Bernstein everything he knows.
1: Wow. So are you? I didn't picture you as a classical music fan.
0: Oh yeah, it's what you grew up with. I mean, I
1: Yeah,
0: remember
1: sure.
0: the Saturday morning during the Christmas season where they did handle. Excuse me, Handel's Messiah.
1: It's not Handel.
0: No, it's Handel.
1: Okay.
0: He's German.
1: Good to know.
0: One of the things that Bernstein did before he played Beethoven's Fifth, Third, Ninth Symphony, he would explain, like with the Ninth Symphony, he'd say, "You've got something coming up. It's a tune that you probably will recognize and not remember or not know where it came from originally." And that was the Ode to Joy, which is from Beethoven's Ninth. When he did the Messiah, he said, "There's a tradition, and you're going to see that when we start playing the Hallelujah chorus, everybody's going to stand up." And he said, "Do you know why that tradition is?"
1: No idea.
0: "No, it's because when the Messiah was first performed, and Handel was actually directing it,
1: Oh my
0: either in
1: gosh.
0: Austria or in Berlin or wherever it was they were, the king at the time, when the line in the Hallelujah chorus was King of Kings, Hallelujah, Hallelujah,
1: Yeah.
0: Lord of Lords, everybody stands up when the king enters the room. The king
1: Wow.
0: stood up when they started singing that.
1: Wow.
0: And once the king stood up,
1: Everybody
0: everybody
1: stood.
0: else in the
1: Of
0: hall stood
1: course.
0: up.
1: Sure. Wow.
0: And that is why that tradition continues. But I never knew that until I went to the Children's Symphony performance of Handel's Messiah conducted by Leonard Bernstein.
1: See, this is what I have always loved about doing this show with you. Is when people listen to those weekend golf guys, they get golf tips. When they listen to this show, you could get anything. Today, it's Handel's Messiah, it's Leonard Bernstein, it's Beethoven, it's all of that, and it's Connor Onion. We keep you guessing. I had no idea when you said, let's come back, I have something to talk about. I had no idea where you were going to go.
0: The strangest thing is that I haven't thought about those things in probably 50 years.
1: Wow, that's very cool. I'm glad we could share that. I will share the same about the Commodores and about July 4th next week, but it

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1: The game doesn't end at the 18th hole. It simply changes scenery. Crafted for the enduring tradition of the links. Refined for the unrelenting demands of the day. 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

0: San Francisco, one of the tallest buildings. But if you actually look at its foundation, it goes deeper than the Big Ben clock or the Statue of Liberty. So however high you want to go, you have to dig deep so that when the rain hits, when the hail hits, when the snow hits, when the floods hit, that your foundation is strong enough to withstand the elements. And so what I'm trying to accomplish in this book is teaching four pillar Bs, believing, breathing, body, and battling, that when they're solidified and they're dug deep enough, built well, that they'll hold up under any sports stress or any sports circumstance.
1: Folks, when I finished my 100 miler, I was happy to be done, but I wasn't finished. 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Our guest today on episode 115 of the Mental Toughness Podcast is a mental performance coach, is an author, speaker. It has a new book released, depending on when this is, but it'll be February 26th. And it's called The Killer Bees, How to Transform from Your Biggest Critic to Your Best Coach. Our guest today, excited to speak with him. We've connected many times online, and I've read his previous book as well, Higher Ground. But our guest today is Ray Santiago III. You can check out on renewedmindperformance.com and then also on Instagram. Highly recommend him on Instagram. It's always posting a lot of insights into the mental game, and that's Renewed Mind Performance. And my man, Ray, glad to have you, bud.
0: Glad to be here. Glad to connect again. It's been a little while, and glad to just hang out with another guy who loves the mental game.
1: So you've got a new son, man, Huxley. Tell us about how that process is, how old he is, how's he sleeping?
0: Yeah, he's actually in Michigan right now with my wife. I'm hanging out with her parents. And so I've got the week to myself. We have two girls from my wife's previous marriage, Lucy and Juliet. But Huxley, he's a blessing. God bless us big time. He's 17 months old. He's still stubborn, not walking yet. He can walk, chooses not to. But he is one of the major loves of my life. And no matter what kind of day I have, I open the door and he just, I mean, he's the fastest crawl in the world. He's 17 months, so he's got to be the master of crawling by now. So he just has the biggest smile on his face, big blue eye. He's got strawberry blonde hair right now, which is pretty funny. So we'll see what happens with that. But he's one of my major motivations in life for just
1: it's awesome.
0: The drive that I have. Yeah,
1: absolutely, man. You know, it was like when I had kids too, man, like you always hear about how fast time goes. But what was interesting is like the clock grows legs when you have kids, because now you have that specific reference point to everything now that happens in life. Right. Like, and I always found that to be fascinating when kids enter the picture, man.
0: Yeah. And even, you know, Apple will send you little photos and stuff of six months ago. And you just look at him like, whoa, he didn't even have hair 6 months ago. Now he's got a full head of hair, got his first haircut. So, you know, I try to enjoy each moment for good or for bad, whether that's 3 a.m. he's screaming or, you know, he's an angel child and we're just hanging out watching TV. I just try to embrace it all. Just like athletes, you know, as we teach them, the love of the game is loving it for everything it brings, for the struggle.

0: Yeah, totally, man. When before we get into the book, we always talk about hinge moments here, right? Like those one moment, decision, events make all the difference in our life, connects who we are with who we're going to become. Yours, one of them, at least, I mean, took place 2010 NAIA World Series. Was that a super regional?
1: Was a super regional. Yeah, down at
0: Walk us through that whole experience, man, and then how the mental game kind of reintroduced itself to you.
1: Sure. So, I'm from Southern California, and so it kind of comes full circle where I started and where I ended my career. So I played at College of Idaho.

0: something. And I just cried because my career was over. And, that wasn't getting drafted. And if I was good enough, I would have got drafted because I had all the connections to get drafted. So it was just on me. Wasn't good enough, just like 99% of the athletes who get done with college and don't go on to the pros.
1: And then how did the mental game take place? What happened?
0: Yeah, so when we were done down in Southern California, flew back home and I'm cleaning out my apartment, and I ran across a book, The Mental Keys to Hitting, that my dad gave me in my junior year of high school. And instead of packing, I read it cover to cover, and I said, "Wow, my dad gave this to me. He knew that I needed this then, and I would need it throughout my career." And I went my whole career without knowing there was such a counselor. And I said, "Hey, what do I do with my life now that school is over?" She says, "Well, what do you want to do?" I said, "I could see myself as a marriage family therapist, even though I hadn't been."

0: In theory, in practice, they are exactly the same, but in practice, they're different.
1: Yeah, I love
0: They
1: that.
0: really are. I mean,
1: They
0: I'll
1: are.
0: get contacted still, man, by a lot of people like getting into the field, and they want to, I just kind of go, I'll ask them the question, like, well, tell me, like, what's like one of your favorite parts about the mental game, and like, what are you kind of into? And I still hear SMART goals.
1: Yeah. Oh,
0: And I
1: wow.
0: still cringe, brother. I'm like, really? Like, we're still doing that? I mean,
1: Yeah.
0: it's like copper tone back in like the 80s, I mean, yeah, copper tone you could put on. It was like SPF 2 or SPF 4, something like that. You know what I mean? Did absolutely nothing, but we still play with that. So it's like, yeah, I think that's the part about the field, man. It's fascinating. You just want to be able to help out people, but it's just so academically driven that there aren't many people like yourself that are out there, really just building relationships and trying to help people get to where they want to go.
1: Yeah. I mean, for example, and I'm not trying to break the system here, but I had a
0: Break it, brother.
1: former, I will, I had a former client reach out to me about a month ago. He's just asking what I'm doing because he likes what I'm doing. And I said, listen, I went to grad school, but I had my professor, Linda Petlikoff, who had run ASP for a couple of years.
0: Yeah.
1: She left after my first year. And someone came in who was all research, and her and I were okay, but there was no application side. So I went out and made my own classes. I basically built my own master's degree. And I said, hey, listen, school's great, but I will mentor you. Here is a list of books you need to read. You read those and you work with me. I will save you $60,000, $100,000 in school, because no one will ask you if you have a master's degree. No one will ask you anything other than, can you help my son or my daughter get to where they want to go? And, I'm not saying throw them to the wolves, but I will teach you how to do this. Record your stuff, send it to me. I'll help you get better at it. You don't need a degree. And I think that's the way the world is going. You find yourself a mentor who knows what they're doing and they can teach you. Isn't that the way the system's been for thousands or hundreds of thousands of years or
0: Yeah, no
1: whatever?
0: question.
1: He had his first, this guy mentoring had his first session yesterday and went fantastic. And the kid is getting, a lot of help that he needs, the kid he's working with. So it's like, okay, you didn't go 3 years to get your master's degree. You read a couple of books, you worked with somebody who knows what they're talking about, and you were effective. So that's, I tell my daughters, if you want to go to college, go to college. But if you want to, be successful and make an impact quickly, go find someone who does what you do, and fortunately, or hopefully, they'll take you under their wing.
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0: So. No, I totally agree, man. My daughter's the same way. She's really into baking and stuff like that. And, you know, the college route for culinary arts is there. Mm-hmm. I said, before you even get there, I mean, what's going to be more important is you. And that's what she did, man. She was underneath, you know, at a bakery doing an internship. You know what I'm saying? That's what you got to do, man, because that's where the mm-hmm. biggest impact gets made in your career.
1: Mm-hmm.
0: So that's great, man. I'm glad you're mentoring students, and especially with your background. I know you can help a lot of people, man. It's awesome.
1: Thank you.
0: With

0: 9 with it, or text INGAMB to 53342.
1: So Nick here. 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
2: The game doesn't end at the 18th hole. It simply changes scenery. Crafted for the enduring tradition of the links. Refined for the unrelenting demands of the day. Fescue and dunes. Wherever the game takes you.
3: With that said, man, with the book, so the killer bees.
4: The pillar bees.
3: I know that I was kind of playing on it because what I wanted to say was, did the pillar bees, did that come from the killer bees?
4: I mean, is that what the Houston Astros?
3: Yeah.
4: No. It was originally yes and no, because it sounds good.
3: Okay.
4: But the pillar bees.
3: I thought it was like 100%. Like, I don't even ask.
4: I know.
3: Pillar bees.
4: It could have been. It could be. It can go each way, because the story does open up with an Astros story that had, you know, Bagwell, Biggio, and those guys over
3: right,
4: there.
3: Right.
4: For those who still remember those. But no, when we think of pillars, we think of a foundation, right? Pillars hold up a foundation. This whole book is helping someone to build a sports mentality, a foundation, so that when you think of a tall building or a skyscraper, right, well, what holds up that foundation or what holds that building up are pillars that drive deep into the ground. So if you think of the Salesforce building in San Francisco, one of the tallest buildings, but if you actually look at its foundation, it goes deeper than the Big Ben clock or the Statue of Liberty. So however high you want to go, you have to dig deep so that when the rain hits, when the hail hits, when the snow hits, when the floods hit, that your foundation is strong enough to withstand the elements. And so what I'm trying to accomplish in this book is teaching four pillar Bs, believing, breathing, body, and battling, that when they're solidified and they're dug deep enough, built well, that they'll hold up under any sports stress or any sports circumstance.
3: Yeah. You know, in the book, man, you talked about, you know, the simplicity battle. And that was one of the things I liked about it. It was like, you know, why do you think it is so hard for us to keep it simple?
4: Emotions. Emotions cloud simplicity. So in the book, we talk about there's only two goals of the athlete. And when I talk to crowds, I say, hey, what's the goal of an athlete? And the first word always out of their mouth is to win. And I agree, that's the end goal. But the two goals of the athlete always really need to be to see what's truly there so they can make the right next move. So if I can see what's truly in front of me, I can then know what the right next move is. If I'm emotionally clouded because I made an error and, you know, I'm beating myself up, I don't know what the right next move is, because the move I'm doing right now is beating myself up. And that's obviously not the right move. But if I can truly know what's in front of me, take a deep breath and say, hey, you know what? I made an error. Now there's a guy on first base. It's not the end of the world. I'm still a really good fielder. Statistics show that 9 out of 10 times, because my fielding percentage is 900 at least, that I'm going to make the next nine plays. So I'm starting to speak truth to myself so that I can get back to the moment. No one's scored yet. No one's hurt. Okay. That scout in the stands right there, he's okay seeing you fail, because guess what? He wants to see how I rebound. So I'm talking myself down, and all of a sudden the clouding or the mud is clearing, because I'm speaking truth into myself. So it also talks about the war of the poor. I've got negativity pouring in. I have to pour in truth to where I can filter out the negativity. And what I'm left with is truth about the situation, so that I can make the right next move. The right next move in that case as a fielder would be take a deep breath, communicate with my fielder, say, hey, there's nobody out. We got a guy on first base. The ball's hit to me. I'm coming to you at second base. That's the truth of the situation. I do those two things really well over and over again. Guess what? It gives me the best chance of winning. So what are the two goals that are in an athlete's control? Seeing what's truly there so that I can make the right next move.
3: Mm-hmm. I like what you said there, man. It was good. With You know, with that said, like, how important is it

0: when in terms of like playing to our strengths, right? Like we get the report card, we've got four A's, a B, and then a C in there, and automatically want to say, well, what's up with that C? Mm-hmm. When we work really, really hard on the C, and then really at the end of it, we brought it up to a B, but we're still crappy at Spanish, right? I mean, we're just never, that's never going to be the strength. How important is it, man, when it comes to that, about being able to play to your strengths and focus on those things that you're good at?
1: Well, I think it's really valuable. Just to give an example, you're really good at what you do, but I bet you're not like the best at the accounting side of your business, or the best at, maybe you're really good at sales too, but there are aspects of your business that you don't really care about, but because you don't care about, you don't really, you know, you're not that good at them. So as a student, I always have to tell my kids or my, you know, my students, hey, it's okay to get a B. It's even okay to get a C as long as you've put in the effort, because you're not going to be good at everything in life. When you go get a job, you're going to get hired for one specific thing and to do it really, really well. You're not going to need to know history. You're not going to need to know calculus. So I think kids get defeated partially because their parents expect them to get an A. And with like, I want to go to this really good college, and if I don't get straight A's, you know. So I know I'm a little bit going off topic, but understanding that we are human, that we're not going to be great at everything. Someone else's strength, just because that's their strength, doesn't mean we have to be jealous of them. We can admire them and say, hey, good for you. You're good at that. Here's what I'm really good at, and here's what comes naturally to me. So, but then focusing on your strengths is, okay, what sets me apart? What makes me unique? I'm really going to focus on that, because that's actually what's going to get me playing time. That's what's going to get me noticed, because if we're all a robot, what helps me stand out? So when we're talking about strengths, what are the unique things that you bring that no one else brings? Because Rob, you're a human, I'm a human, we do the same thing, but we do it completely differently in some ways. We have different stories. We have different ways we hit, you know, athletes or business people we work with. And so me trying to copy you is actually a detriment to what I can bring, because I'm not using my uniqueness.
0: Mm-hmm. You know, I think about when you mentioned there, like expectations, and you wrote about it in the book, right? Like, can you comment, like, how do you go about helping someone drop, you know, the expectations? Because you'll hear it all the time, right? To have no expectations. When reality is, I mean, how do you, it's more about like managing these. Like, how do you go about it, like as a consultant, helping somebody, you know, drop the expectations?
1: Sure. So I'll kind of use an example of a thermostat. So if let's say that 65 degrees is where we're comfortable at, if I'm playing better than that, as in it is hot in my house, my AC kicks on and it'll bring me back down, because this is where I'm comfortable. Because this is where I have my expectations set of how good of an athlete I am, what I expect to play at. If I'm actually playing worse than usual, the heater kicks on and brings me back up. I actually get hot. And so it's actually learning to set the proper thermostat of your expectations, because what you expect to do, I would say, that's kind of going into two topics. So I'll keep it on the topic of the thermostat. Whatever we set the expectation to, it sends our subconscious a message that that's the standard. You have to hit this. And so if I'm playing worse, it's a weird thing, but you will get better and play better. If you're playing out of your mind, you will somehow get worse. So I'll use example because you're in the golf world, right? Let's say you typically shoot a 95. I know you probably are like in the 70s or low 80s or something. I'm a 99 typically because I golf once a month. Okay. If I go par, par, birdie, birdie, my expectation by hole five is, Ray, you're not this good. Like, how do you keep this going? And it's not asking me how I keep it going. It's actually just introducing doubt. And then I get to the next hole, and then my hands, they start to get numb to where I can't feel my grip. And if I can't feel my grip, how confident can I be? So it kicks in that I am not playing to my expectations. I'm playing way better. So I will, my body will literally hijack my performance and bring me back down. But also, if I'm playing double bogey for five straight holes, it'll kick in and say, Ray, you're bad, but you're not that bad. And I'll actually, my focus will get sharper, and somehow my confidence will kick in to where it will bring me back up. Because out of 100 times, or maybe 20 times I'll play in a year, I will be between 95 and 103. I just will be. And so it's literally your subconscious has this expectation. So what I'm trying to do with my game is say, okay,

0: I can do that. I can see the ball well, and I can choose to have a lot of fun. And when I do those things, I will play my best. And I had never set an expectation.
1: Yeah. Love it, man. In the book, you talked about the gazelle, the lion, and the mama bear. Walk us through that part, man, because that was probably my favorite part of the book.
0: Sure. So trying to think, that's chapter 16. So we're talking about the body. So I'll give you a quick example. So if you're watching the Discovery Channel, right, and you see a gazelle, what do the gazelles do? They take a bite and then they look up. They take a bite and then they look up. They're always on alert. They're always in a state of stress. And then it pans over and you see the lion in a bush. And what is it doing? It's just hanging out. It's just in the cool of the day and you see its tail just kind of flicker. It's not that it's just, you know, chilling. It's looking for a weak link. And then all of a sudden, boom, at the right time, it's on the hunt. And when the lion is on the hunt, it is not worried about someone chasing it. And so the gazelle,

0: of like, don't strike out, don't strike out. That's like a stress. That's kind of that gazelle mindset where you're the one being hunted. And so we flipped and said, okay, I want you to go lion mode. He actually plays at a school in Southern California where their mascot is the Lions. So it was kind of cool. So we changed it to the lion mode where you're the one on the hunt. Instead of worrying about what the pitcher's going to throw you, think about what do you want to have happen? How do you want to attack this pitcher? How do you become the one on the hunt and hunt them? And, you know, it changed everything for him. It changed the way he thought. It changed the way he spoke to himself. It changed the way he walked. So it's that lion mode that we want to get into. And it's a choice. It's a choice to be a gazelle or a lion. It's easy to fall into gazelle mode because there's so much failure. So it's, you know, easy to be kind of on guard, but it's a choice to be on in lion mode. And it's so much more enjoyable because you're the one on attack mode. And then we have mother bear. So a mother bear, if you're walking on a trail and you see a mother bear and there's cubs around, she will literally rip your face off. Okay? But if there's so that's where she protects, this idea of protection. And then she has this ability to provide. She has an internal motivation to provide for her cubs. And then when they're content, when they're protected, she has the ability to then play with them. And that's when we kind of get into self-compassion. Self-compassion has this ability to do all three. It has this steel side where it's hard and it can, you know, be tough, but it also has that silk side where it's soft, where, hey, what do you need right now? Well, I need a hug. I made a huge error, or I just got relegated to the bench. I got yelled at by a coach. So it has that ability to provide that nurturing, that comforting, that soothing that we need. And then it has the ability to play and just have fun and be content. And where when I talk about this to audiences, they're so intrigued by the contentment piece because when's the last time an athlete was told it's okay to be content? Right? It's this idea of I always need to be doing more. I always need to be doing more. Someone's always getting better than me. And yeah, you got your job done, but that's what you're supposed to do. So that's kind of like gazelle mode is that threat mode where, you know, look at everyone else. They're better than you. And then that drive mode, hey, if you're not doing this, you're not good enough. So these threat and these drive modes, they're internal systems that go on and they just cause us to come to fatigue. So that mother bear mode, that soothe system, which is so neglected by all of us, it allows us to just be content and say, it's okay to watch a movie and actually be enthralled in the movie. It's okay to just draw a picture and be there. You don't always have to miss a vacation because you're afraid if you're not hitting and lifting every day, you're going to lose your abilities. And it just allows them to get refreshed. It allows people to just reset the mind, reset the body. Because there's so much failure in sports. I have athletes at the D1 level calling me on their walks from class to class saying, Ray, I had a terrible practice this morning. I think I'm going to get cut or like I'm not going to travel. And it's like these threat and drive modes are constantly on. And I just said, hey, call me back in 2 minutes. What I want you to do is just walk to class or walk to your dorm. And I just want you to walk. I want you to feel your feet hit the ground. I want you to look at the birds. I want you to look at the trees. Right? And just be. I want you to just take a moment, breathe. And they call me back, and it's a whole different demeanor. In 2 minutes of just being content with what is in the moment, it changes the mindset. So I love lion mode. Be there when you can. But more than anything, be that mother bear where what do I need right now? Well, I need steel. I need a kick in the butt because I need a little motivation. It'll provide that. If I need a silk, if I need that soft side where I just need a hug or a nudge to say, hey, it's okay. That happened. I'm here for you. It happens to everybody, right? And then that playful mode where you're just content with what is. So maybe that's more than you wanted, but hopefully that
1: Was there anything else about self-compassion?

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you would treat a good teammate or a teammate that you like, right? And we all have been that. We've all done that. So we all have the blueprint in us of treating others well. Well, why would we treat others well? Because, well, we want them to feel good. Well, why do we want them to feel good? So they can rebound and get back to playing at their best. Interesting. So if that's what we want for others, why wouldn't we want that for ourselves? And we do, but there's an easy, it's easy when someone else is hurting to comfort them. Why?

0: How do you feel after that? How do you feel after
1: can
0: that?
1: Can we say six feet? That's more.
0: Let's say doable. 6 foot.
1: Okay.
0: 6 foot putt.
1: Because 3 feet means I haven't practiced enough.
0: That's true. Let's say a 6 foot putt, a putt that you should make, and then you miss it, and it might be in a big moment. So how do you feel mentally? Well, you can picture yourself being kind of like in a vulnerable position on the ground. And then all of a sudden your evil twin comes over and just starts hammering you with your putter. Why'd you miss that putt? You make that all the time. Oh, how could you do that? It's like, okay, has that helped me rebound, or has that just gotten me into a deeper hole? Because I missed that putt, I still have to go make that next putt. But let's flip the script. Let's say I missed that putt. And then you're in the same feeling on the ground, vulnerable position, but your, you know, nice twin comes up to you, kneels down, puts a hand on your leg or on a shoulder and says, hey, that sucks, right? It's owning what happened. That sucks. Right? I'm not brushing it away. It sucks. But you know what? It happened. And it happens to a lot of people. It just happened to happen to you right now. But guess what? You're still a really good putter, right? And you have a great opportunity to still save par, and you still have 18 holes left, or 17 holes left. That was only hole one.
1: Well, that was 6 footer. That was a par putt.
0: Okay, par putt. Yeah. All right. Well, we got a bogey. That's okay. So you think about that. Which one will help you rebound? And if you even listen to the tone of voice, we have that physical touch. So, Rob, real quick, just put your hand on your heart and let's just take 10 seconds and just feel. Just feel the connection. Okay, what did you feel?
1: I felt like I should be saying something. Like letting the audience know, hey, you should be doing this too.
0: Yeah, the audience should be doing it. So let's, with the audience, let's do another 10 seconds. Take your hand, just place it right over your heart or somewhere where you're comfortable. So, Rob, for you, what did you feel between the hand and the body?
1: I felt a sense of kind of awareness, like really self-aware in that moment.
0: And when we make an error or we miss a putt, that awareness, it eludes us because we're so focused on what happened and how bad we should feel that we forget to just check in with us. So there's maybe warmth, there's connection. I might feel the rhythm of my heartbeat to where I'm connecting with myself again in the moment of need, right? When I'm doing great, I don't need to feel connected. I already am. It's that separation that happens between my ideal self and the self that just blew that putt that I need to mend before I move forward, or else I'm just going to have that double-mindedness throughout the rest of whatever I'm doing, whatever event that is. So it's that connection that we need to heal before we move on to where I'm back on my side. I'm back being my best coach rather than my biggest critic.
1: It's good, man. I was thinking about those that listen to this podcast on double speed. And so then it was just 5 seconds of them having their hand on their chest. You listen to podcasts like you listen to them at normal speed or like 1.5? I always listen to mine like at 1.5.
0: 1.5.
1: You do? Yeah.
0: Yep. Unless it's really good, then I slow it down to like 0.8 and then I'm taking notes.
1: See, my son, he'll want to listen to it at 0.5 because he thinks that's the funniest thing in the world.
0: Well, he must have a lot of time on his hands.
1: Listen to, well, he just wants like, he just thinks it's funny. I said, that's the drunk voice.
0: Yeah.
1: I mean, when it comes to your book, man, and like writing, what was your process for writing? How did you go about it? Because I mean, I've written, you know, 8th book's going to be coming out. Every book's been a little bit different, but how did you go about writing it?
0: Sure. So my first two books were kind of a niche of Christian athletes.

when I was done, you know, with the self-pity of, you know, blowing that chance, I started asking myself, okay, what were they really asking me with that question? Because if a major league organization is going to take the time to ask you that question of what your philosophy is working with athletes, it must be a really important question and worth knowing. And so I got the clarity of what were they really asking me? And they were asking me, hey, Ray, when a player comes to you with a problem, how do you go about working with them? That's all they were asking me. And I was like, oh gosh, how come I haven't asked myself that question? And part of it was, you know, when I got out of grad school, I just started following guys like Brian Kane, Ken Revisa, reading Harvey Dorfman's books. And those were fantastic, but they didn't necessarily show you a framework. They showed you how they work with athletes, but they didn't really give me a framework. So I'm like, well, what's a framework? And so what I started doing was I didn't want to reinvent the wheel. I went to psychology and figured out that I had been using cognitive behavioral theory the whole time, CBT. But what I did was I then took it and I made it, I simplified it to work with athletes. So those are our four B's. So cognitive behavioral theory says that your thoughts influence your emotions influence your physiology then leads to how you behave. And so what I did was I took four B's, which was something I had already been doing, of your thoughts or your believing. That's our first B, your thought life. Then breathing. Breathing is the bridge to your emotions. And then body, well, that's just your physical body, pretty simple. But then battling is how you perform. Or in cognitive behavioral therapy, your

0: And it's not like a clear cut, like where my framework looks like a diamond, it looks like a baseball diamond, but it's not clear cut, right? My confidence can be up, I can feel great emotionally and physically, but then I can make an error. So the problem actually stemmed from the error that then led to a thought of doubt, which then led to a feeling of anxiety that led to my body being tense. So it's not all clear cut, but you can pinpoint, any athlete can come to me, any performer can come to me, and within 5 minutes, I can show them exactly where their problem is stemming from. And then we have the sports context. So you read in chapter one, it's called Teeing Off, about the golfer. So the context, there's always a sports context to the moment. So what's at stake? You know, preseason scrimmage is a lot different from a championship game. You know, and then who's there? Well, if it's just you and your buddies hanging around, you're playing loose and having fun. But then, wait a second, it's practice and coaches watching you throw a bullpen or watching you behind, you know, at the golf range. And then, or maybe there's a scout there, right? All of a sudden, the way I'm thinking, the way I'm feeling physically and emotionally, and the way I'm performing is impacted by what's at stake, who's there, and then when. Is it right before season? Right now, I have athletes who are really under the pressure, my baseball players, of getting ready for season, trying to win a spot. So when always adds that element of pressure. I only have this much time to get where I need to be. And then, so we went through what's at stake, who's involved, when, and then where. Where, I think, is huge, especially in golf. There are places you golf really well. There are places where you don't golf very well. And it's just, it's with you, right? And for some odd reason, you get to a hole and said, man, the last five times I have shanked this out of bounds. And so it's there. But I can't control who, what, when, and where. I can't control the context. But what right. I can control is my four pillar Bs, that I can change my perspective of how I view those things. I can see a scout as a threat in case, you know, if I don't play well, I'm not going to get, you know, recruited. Or I can say, no, he's here to admire my performance. He's here because I've worked my butt off to get to this point, and he's here to see me succeed. I want to make his job easy, and is saying, hey, give me a pen, I'll sign, right? So we can start to change how we view the context, but we can't change the context.
1: Mm-hmm.
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0: What question, Ray, should I be asking that I'm not asking?
1: I have some notes here, so let me see if anything sticks out. I mean, when we think about my book, it's 90%, I think it's 236 pages. I think probably 150, if not more, of those pages focus on the believing section. As in, it is the mindset at the end of the day that leads to how I feel emotions, because my mind gives meaning to things, and things then cause emotions. So it's almost like a filter. If I can get my mind right, and that's through my perspective, that's through my belief in myself, that's through how I speak to myself and others, that's the vision that I have for not only my life, but how I play, that then leads to an emotional state, that leads to then how my body feels, and that leads to then how I perform. And so rather than go like, oh, I need to work on this emotion, or I need to, you know, work on my body or the performance, go back to the mind, because no matter what happens, if I have an error or if I'm playing my best, I can always start back at believing and say, how do I want to choose to approach this right now? And so chapter two, my favorite chapter, believing you're the best in the world. I'll give the disclaimer of what that definition is, but there's always the opportunity, no matter if you're on top of the world or at the bottom, it's always the ability to believe you're the best in the world right now. It's a choice, because choosing you suck is also a choice. It feels like a feeling, but it's still a choice. So believing you're the best in the world, all that means, it's not a comparison to others. All it means is I truly believe in this moment, I am the best person to get the job done. It's being fully persuaded that you can get the job done right now. And if you're not believing you're the best, at best, you're thinking you're second best. So if there's a pitcher on the mound and you're hitting, guess what? If I'm second best in this competition, I've just lowered my batting average and I've just lowered his ERA. So when we believe that we are the best, all of a sudden that tells the emotions and the body, hey, let's get on board because we're about to go do something great. Well, Ray, you just struck out three times. I don't care. They gave me another at bat. I'm the best in the world. And statistics show that I'm about to get a hit or I'm about to, you know. So believing you're the best in the world, it sounds cliche, but once you get into the book and understand what that truly means, because it is a thought away, you become a very dangerous athlete.
0: I love it, man. The Pillar Bees, man. Ray, thanks so much for joining us, man. And I appreciate you sharing your insight. And it was awesome, man. Thanks so much.
1: Absolutely. I appreciate that, Rob. And thepillarbeesbook.com, no apostrophe between the B and the S. Go check that out. Yeah, it's a great one.
0: Yeah, we'll put the link in there, man. You got it.
1: Cool, brother. All right. Thanks, Rob.

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1: The game doesn't end at the 18th hole. It simply changes scenery. Crafted for the enduring tradition of the links. Refined for the unrelenting demands of the day. 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
2: 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Chris Limley and Greg DeWalt. And we are thrilled you've taken some time to join us again this week. Greg, the weather has not been cooperating. It's been brutally cold. I'm sure that everyone listening around the country is feeling the same pains that we are. Wet, cold, freezing weather to get out and try to play any.
3: Let's just put it the way it is. The weather sucked since I got back from the PJ merchandise show last week. I was fortunate. I was in Florida and played a few rounds before coming back to frigid Alabama. But you know, now I'm getting the itch back to get out and hit balls, whatnot. Unless you're a simulator guy, you probably haven't played much in Alabama

0: a clinic. I don't know how else you describe it. Run away with that PGA Tour win.
1: Well, the weather looked really, really nice out there. Of course, it always looks nice in San Diego, and but this time of year when everybody's looking at brown and socked in, and you watch that on TV.

0: This week's Phoenix, another typically nice weather venue for this time of the year. One place that wasn't nice weather for a venue was the LPGA Tour. They had some very, to use your phrase, sucky weather.
1: They did, and it's a shame. For everything the tour gets right on the PGA Tour gets right, the LPGA can't seem to get out of its own way. They had weather issues, and it was cold, and it was very sketchy conditions. But to get a really nice TV window and not be able to finish that tournament was pretty disappointing, and it was a bad look, especially when they let the amateurs who were playing an event play, and they didn't let the pros get back out on the course. They could have had a Monday finish, and it was disappointing for people who wanted to watch the LPGA. I like the LPGA. If golf's on, I'm usually watching it live golf. So it was disappointing to not get to see them finish, especially with one of their marquee players, Nelly Korda, playing as well as she has been.
0: Well, anyway, let's get into this week's podcast with Tom Lovelady. He grew up in Birmingham, played at Alabama, went on and played on the tour, but he also was a member of two national championship teams at Alabama, and he was roommates with Justin Thomas.
1: Not a bad resume to have out there. Anytime you can invoke the Justin Thomas name, I'm sure that opens up whatever doors aren't already open for Tom Lovelady. So, and I know he said he's still in close contact with a lot of his former teammates, but he has some terrific stories about his playing days, and we're looking forward to him joining us this week on the Car Barn Podcast.
0: Absolutely. Yeah, Tom was one of the most engaging and interesting storytellers that we've had, and I'm looking forward to sharing this week's episode. So let's get into it with Tom Lovelady. All right, everyone, welcome back to the Cart Barn. Today's guest is someone who represents Alabama golf, grew up in Birmingham, played for the university, and then on to the PGA Tour. We have Tom Lovelady. Tom, welcome to the Cart Barn.
2: Thank you, guys. I appreciate you having me.
0: Yeah, glad to have you.
3: It's an honor to have you. High school champion, college champion, PGA Tour, former PGA Tour member. I mean, doesn't get a whole lot better than that.
2: Sometimes it's kind of hard to believe that, I never thought that I could make it as far as I did. Whether it's being hard on myself or whatnot, but I was able to accomplish a lot, and I'm very proud of those accomplishments, and I know the younger self of me would be as well.
0: Yeah, well, you should be. You grew up in Birmingham. You played at Mountain Brook.
2: I did. Yep. I grew up obviously in Mountain Brook, went to Mountain Brook High School. And Stuart Jolly actually was a teammate of mine who went on to play at LSU. Great player. And we both played at Vestavia Country Club, where Smiley Kaufman grew up. So, those are a couple guys that I played a lot of golf with, kind of late middle school, all through high school, pretty weekly, and a lot of good games. And Alabama was a place where I always wanted to go. Obviously, in Birmingham, it seems like you're either Alabama or Auburn. There's really nobody else. And was fortunate to have the opportunity, and it took me all of about 30 days to say yes. It was an opportunity that I'm extremely grateful for, and plenty of memories through, not only high school golf and but college golf as well. Growing up in Birmingham, I'm sure you guys are familiar with some other names besides ones that I mentioned. Like a Michael Johnson or a Robbie Prater, or kind of going back to high school, even a Bobby Wyatt in Mobile or a William Sellers in Montgomery. So, Alabama golf in high school was very competitive, and I think that kind of did well for quite a few of us down the road, and we didn't even know it.
3: What were afternoons at Vestavia Country Club like when you were out there grinding against Smiley and Stewart and those guys?
2: It was great. I mean, we were all fairly same skill level, I guess is the best way to put it, and we just all slowly pushed ourselves, or and each other, I guess, to get better. we try to play as many holes before the sun would go down.

0: It didn't matter if it was 110 or 33 degrees. We always enjoyed being out there together and getting as many walks in as possible.
1: Do you get the best of them most days?
0: I'm gonna say yes, but I doubt that that's the truth. Smiley was a great player, and Stewart really, he was a great player as well, but he really improved, week after week after week, and definitely pushed me, and we had a very great relationship, not only him and I, but all three of us together.
1: I think it's, you obviously you played in college and went on tour, but those high school days.

0: Greco and I, who played at Spain Park, and went to play at Vandy. Great player. And gosh, I don't remember. I want to say that maybe he unfortunately hit one in the water on the 17th hole, which gave me maybe a one shot lead, and we both parred 18. And then I won't forget this. On our senior year, Stuart Jolly was ahead of me, or the group ahead of me, and I saw what looked like he made a handful of putts coming down the stretch, and I think I might have made a bogey or two or missed a short putt on 18, and I thought I lost. And I thought our team lost because of it. So I was, pretty bummed walking off the green, and all to find out that, I won, but most importantly, the team won. So that was a really special moment, to have our entirety of high school golf together with Stuart, and for both of us to walk off as 6A champions was pretty cool. It was a cooler, feeling than I anticipated, which I still remember today.
1: Yeah, I mean, Mountain Brook's been a power in golf for a long time. We had actually we recorded an episode with Gordon Sargent yesterday for a future
0: Oh,
1: episode,
0: cool.
1: and I mean, they shot like 32 under in 2 days when they won in 2018. I mean, that team was stacked, but apparently your guys were pretty stacked too.
0: Which is great. I think that's kind of a testament to the junior golf program that that the city of Birmingham has, and even the state of Alabama. It just gets kids more involved early on, and I think that's only going to be better as the years go on.
2: Yeah, we've documented on this podcast for over a year now what a true Gulf state Alabama really is.
0: Well, I mean, it obviously helps to be able to play year round, but I feel like, and I can only speak for Alabama, but from what it seems like, I mean, the junior programs start as young as 8, 9, 10 years old, or at least we did, just 9-hole events, and play those in the summer, and you go to the pool after when you're a kid, and it's enough to get you interested and enough for you to, want to come back, because you're going to play 9 holes with your buddies, and you're going to go back to the pool, and it's just always leaving, on a high note. It always, golf always wants you to come back for more. So whether it's, going to the pool after, or making a birdie on the last hole, whatever it is to keep you coming back, I feel like Alabama, the state, does a great job of that.
2: Yeah. What would you say was your superpower, or set you apart as a junior golfer?
0: I always hit it far. I remember I was playing the BGA, the Birmingham Golf Association, the junior championship, at Shoal Creek. I think the age division might have been 12 to 13. And I remember I was hitting it like 275 yards, 280 yards. I mean,

0: We were competing in the silliest of things, but there's obviously some point in time where you might have to hit that shot or hit that putt, and we did it all and loved every minute of it.
1: You mentioned the golf course has been renovated. What I thought it was a really good golf course before. What are your thoughts on the renovation?
0: I think it's benefited the membership the most, and obviously that's most important. Growing up, it was very much tree lined, and greens were a little bit smaller. You had to be a little more precise, and the greens had a lot of movement on them. So, speaking to my putting, I feel like I had a lot of 4, 5, 6 footers that you had to play a cup or two outside the hole and trust the break, and you learn to match speed and line. And that's not really something that I thought of until down the road, but growing up on those greens, it really teaches you how to putt, how to see the ball go in the hole. It's kind of a bummer that a lot of that has changed. The greens are much bigger, the fairways are much bigger. There's much less trees. They rerouted some holes. I've only probably played it a handful of times, but I just have so many memories on the old course. That would be my preference, but why try to please 10 guys when you've got a membership of hundreds? I think that they accomplished what they were looking for. And that's fantastic.
2: It's kind of sad because when you go away from a course for a long period of time and you come back, you have those memories of, oh, I remember hitting this 8 iron from behind this tree and hooking it around, and then all of a sudden that tree's not there.
0: You're exactly right. I remember punching through these trees, or going over this corner. You have to be in between these trees, or going over here, or going over there. I still envision it every time I played, and even every time I think about the course. I remember, gosh, I guess it would have been, 12. You're going over the corner, and that hole is no longer there. 17 was a par five that you could take it down 18 fairway, and now it's kind of backwards, so that opportunity's not there. But there's definitely plenty of shots that

0: love with the game. Obviously, good results helped that, but it was a special summer and a special year, and really kind of jump started me into my golf career.
1: Did you grow up as an Alabama fan?
0: Yeah, it's actually kind of funny. Obviously, big Alabama fan, but the first visit that I ever took, Trey Mullinax and I, he may or may not remember this, but I think we were playing maybe like the state junior or something at Saugahatchee, or I think that sounds right, maybe in 8th or 9th grade, and we both took a joint tour, visit, if you want to call it, to Auburn, and that was my first tour, my first, anything. It might have been his, it might not have been his first, but those are the only two, visits I took, so to speak. So, I like to think I came out on the right end of it, and it was ended up being teammates with Trey for a few years, which was obviously a blast and a lot of memories between the two of us on that one.
2: Golfin is the first true golf rewards app where you can earn awesome golf gear just for playing golf. 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

0: the facilities. You know, I don't, I'm not even sure that it was even a game weekend. I think we maybe went on an off weekend or even during the week or something, for my, technically first visit, where I was offered, but had a few visits after that. We stayed at, during those visits, we would stay at the guys on the team's houses, and we would do, various things, including, pulling on the tide on Saturdays.
1: That's interesting. Of course, you got to Alabama at a good time. Let's just preface
0: Yeah,
1: that.
0: 100%.
2: Yeah, I was looking at just went back to trying to get ready for Corey Whitsitt, Bobby Wyatt. You've already mentioned Trey Mullinax, Scott Strohmeyer, Davis Riley, Robbie Prater, William Sellers. That's some who's who from Alabama golf for sure.
0: Yeah, and Robbie Shelton.
2: Oh yeah, Robbie.
0: I tell people all the time, and they think I'm joking when I say this. I was truly happy to be the five guy on the team. Throw Lee Knox in there, who is maybe a two or three time Georgia State Am champ. Hunter Hamrick, my freshman year, he was a fantastic player. So when I say I was happy to be the five guy, that's because I was behind four first team All-Americans. And Bobby Wyatt as well. So, we had obviously a fantastic team really from top to bottom. And as far as college golf goes, we had a smaller team, which I really loved. It really, we learned who each other were. We all hung out, basically every single day, not only on the course, but off the course, weekends. We were true best friends, I mean, all of us. And for the most part, we all keep in touch fairly regularly still to this day. Call it 10 to 15 years later. But because of how close we were, everybody was trying to do that one extra mile that no one was doing, and so as someone starts slowly getting better, your eight guys pushing the seven, pushing the six, all the way up to one, and competing against four or five All Americans day in, day out, week in, week out. It's the best thing for you. I know now that some kids kind of, it's obviously a totally different world with NIL and all of this, and you want to go where you can get paid and do all these things. But because I lived it, I am a true believer in go somewhere that's going to make you better. Because life is a long game, it's not a short game. And that was something that through my 5 years at Alabama definitely pushed me to be the player that I became. There's no doubt about it.
2: Yeah, well, Tom, it's interesting. We've had Coach Sewell on, we've had Hunter, and we've had Trey. That Alabama run, not many teams have back-to-back national championships, especially in golf. And what was it like the day from your perspective, daily life, like inside that program and with those guys?
0: And what's crazy to think about is that it could have been three in a row as well. We
2: It could have been.
0: lost in the finals on the last hole, unfortunately, to Texas. That would have been my freshman year, and our program saw tremendous success, but a lot of it was just because of our team, our love for each other, our want to get better with each other and for each other, really. But as far as, a week in, week out, what it looked like, we always dreaded our 7 o'clock Monday workouts. We were running stadiums, we were lifting weights. Somebody was throwing up, and that was likely me. And it was definitely not what you would think a golf workout would be, doing a lot of, body weights and rotation and stuff like this. It was, I wouldn't be surprised if it was, top three hardest workout in all of college golf. But there's something to be said for that it, made you accountable and made you responsible for what you're doing. As an 18-year-old, you learn pretty quick about the things that you do and don't need to do. We'd have practice, I guess, 4 days a week, qualifying, and would be a day or two of that, and we'd have classes. Morning classes on Tuesday, Thursday, afternoon classes Monday, Wednesday, and we were just always together after school or after

0: practice or workouts. Our team was always in someone's apartment or at someone's house, and it truly was like a brotherhood. Or, we coach wouldn't let us join a fraternity, so we kind of made our own. And it was just so much fun getting to meet and getting to hang out with weekly with guys that are such like-minded, and guys that like to do the things that you like to do. I feel like that's very uncommon, especially these days. I feel like there's just so many different types of personalities, but we were all after the same goal, and we all like to do it the same way and went about our business the same way. So it was truly a special time outside of any wins or losses, but just the time that we were able to spend together, it was extremely special.
1: Wow.
2: Were those Monday morning workouts, were they part of punishment, so to speak, in case y'all had too much fun on the weekend?
0: I don't think they were intended for punishment, but I definitely felt punished more times than not. And I know that I wasn't alone, but there were some pretty damn hard workouts. I'm not gonna lie to you. It took about a year to, get in good shape. And I know it's a lot of people say it, but I've never been in as good a shape as I was in those days. We were running, timed 110s, 20 timed 110s after a full body workout, timed stadiums around the track with a lap around it, timed this, timed that. So everything was timed, and if not everyone on the team finished it, you had to do it again. We would do circuit workouts with weights, and if someone was taking even just a rep off in a 30-second all you can do push out, we would do it again. And that taught us a lot about discipline. That taught us a lot about accountability, and that it's not just about you. It's about, all 8 of you in the room or 10 of you in the room. And it really teaches you a lot more, than just being a regular student, that I'm forever thankful for.
1: We obviously know that the team was loaded with talent from top to bottom, that even the last guy could have played just about anywhere. But as when you were giving your previous answer, I was thinking, but and you used the word accountability, and you've used it again. Was it more talent that fed that program, or accountability, or combination?
0: The talent was definitely there. There's no doubt about it. And as it was kind of preached to me, talent can only take you so far, and there is a lot of truth to that, especially when you want to get to the highest level and whatever it is, whether it's business or sport, no matter the sport. You've got to be responsible with not only your time but your actions, but you've got to be accountable for what you're doing, because as a team, your actions affect the others, not just those traveling, but everyone else. And so we had fantastic leadership from, like you mentioned earlier, Hunter Hamrick and Scott Strohmeyer were two of the older guys when I was there, and Lee Knox, the next year. And then, Bobby Wyatt, Corey Whitsitt, Trey Mullinax. So I learned a ton from those, five or six guys that I tried to, do my best to pass down to, Davis Riley, who was a teammate, like you mentioned, Robbie Shelton, Robbie Prater, William Sellers, Drew Love, all fantastic guys, all close friends. But it's kind of like what Coach Saban says, you kind of have to buy into the process, the program, the culture, in order to be successful. And we were able to have every single person on the team buy in every single year that I was there. And obviously talent has a lot to do with it, but I think accountability, especially, a post-golf career, accountability and responsibility are two pretty important things in life. I'm sure you both can attest to that.
1: Well said.
2: Did you ever tell Coach Sewell that you never saw anybody running a 110 on the golf course?
0: No, because then I'd probably have to run more. I was we had plenty of running to do, and we had plenty of everything to do. I was trying to lighten my load, if anything.
2: What's like your top memories from the national championships year? Do you have one certain one from each year, or?
0: Yeah, so the only team that I played on was the one at Prairie Dunes, which was the second of the two. And I didn't really learn this until afterwards, but it was pretty close between me and another kid, Gavin Moynihan, to travel for that event. Coach chose me as the fifth man to go to

0: I think they call it regionals, which was at AU Golf Club down in Auburn. And don't hold me to it, but I think we won by like, I want to say by 20. That might be outrageous, but we really played well. And I think I finished either third or fourth, and that kind of solidified my spot. So having learned that gave me a lot of, momentum or a lot of confidence, so to say. And, going into that national championship, I was ready for it. We had terrible weather, and I put up a few good rounds, and fortunately, I think there was maybe one that didn't have to count. But I remember the national championship literally like it was yesterday. We were in Wichita, Kansas, which was not far from Oklahoma State, was who we played, and they were a fantastic team. Mike McGraw was their coach. No, that's not true. Mike McGraw was our coach, which was even more kind of fuel to the fire. I believe he was just let go, maybe the year before. And Coach McGraw had a serious impact not only on me that year, but I think all of us. And so we really wanted to push to win, not only because we were significantly outnumbered in, attendance. There was a sea of orange everywhere and sprinkles of red and white. And my match was against Wyndham Clark, who was a fantastic player then, and continues to be one, a major champion, multiple time winner, so on and so forth. And I'll never forget it. I was probably, I think I was five down with five to go, and I was the only one losing my match, kind of on the front nine, and tide kind of shifted at the turn, and Oklahoma State started winning some holes, and I made my match all the way to 17, which I was proud of. I mean, obviously I wanted to win the match, but come to learn that me pushing, kind of like what I was saying, being accountable for what you're doing and not giving up, five down, five to go, it's easy to say, all right, it's over. But to be able to make it to 17, I was told, kind of gave some life to the guys that were in the matches behind me, and to keep pushing forward and to keep moving on. And I was behind the 17th green with, I think, Robbie Shelton and Bobby Wyatt when Trey Mullinax made the 15 or 20 footer downhill to go in. And thank God the pin was in, or else that thing was off the green. But just kind of that day as a whole is something I'll never forget. It was the coolest feeling. And especially to see one of your best friends and teammates make the putt while you're with some of your others was very, very special.
1: You mentioned earlier about qualifying and, it came down to you, maybe not even going to regionals. What were Coach Sewell's process for the qualifying? If you finished top five in the previous tournament, were you automatically didn't have to qualify, or how did that work?
0: Yeah, so he had a system where if you won, you're exempt for, let's call it three events. If you finished top five, maybe it was two events, and top 10, maybe one event. So there was always someone, just because of the people that we had on the team, there's always someone that was exempt. And it typically turned out to where we would be qualifying for a spot and coach would pick a spot, or we'd be qualifying for two and coach would pick one. That was how it was a majority of the time. And when you're qualifying against, one of those or a few of those All-Americans, and that they're a little bit better than you, you put in the work to push yourself, because that the guys behind you are pushing you too. So it was kind of just a collective push, because we all wanted to travel, but we all knew that there's only so many spots. And so it was extremely competitive. It was extremely competitive, and it just made our team better because of that. Especially, just kind of the way it shook out. But obviously, six guys, two spots, you're gonna stay late after practice. You're gonna show up early. You're gonna do whatever needs to be done.
1: Were they 18 holes or 36 holes or?
0: It would depend how much time was between the last tournament and this tournament. Sometimes it would be, maybe only a couple times in my entire career was it 18 holes. Typically, 36.

0: 6 to, even 5 rounds, even 90 holes sometimes. So obviously the less holes, the more pressure, but there was not one day where you could go, oh, okay, I'm going to get by with an even par, because somebody was going to shoot 65. And it really, qualifying taught us a lot as a team, but taught us a lot as individuals about never giving up and to keep fighting till the end, whether you're in it or not.
1: Where was the qualifying during this time?
0: A majority of it would be at
1: Okay.
0: Indian Hills Country Club, where we'd play Old Colony. Occasionally, maybe a time or two a semester, we'd go to North River, and then maybe once a semester we'd go to a Shoal Creek or a Birmingham. But it was
1: Mostly at Indian Hills.
0: mostly Indian Hills,
1: That's
0: so
1: a really good golf course.
0: you got to get your wedge game good and you got to drive it straight.
1: Yeah.
0: It was, especially when they had bent greens, it was like throwing darts, and if you weren't making 7, 8 birdies around, you're getting lapped.
2: Yeah, it's a very underrated course around the state. I don't think it gets
0: Yeah.
2: its due.
1: Well, the redos changed it a lot.
0: I agree with that.
1: Yeah.
0: I think

0: I didn't. We had a wedding, unfortunately,
1: Oh,
0: that
1: okay.
0: weekend. What was that, last month? But I was there last year for the inaugural, and I was actually in Tuscaloosa, maybe for a football game, a few, maybe for the CTO, back in October of last year with Drew Love, who he and his dad did the facility, and Drew kind of drove me around and why they did this and why they did that, and experiences that his dad has done in the design world with having this or that. It was cool to learn, but that golf course is hard. If you can play there, you can play anywhere, and I think that is what, to a degree, made Oklahoma State so successful, because Carson Creek is a very difficult golf course, so your game travels very well. I think it's great for the kids on the team now because it's their own facility. If they want to take a shag bag and go hit balls on the course, they can. If they want to go play as many holes as they want, they can. And you have everything. You've got TrackMans. You've got, the putting mat with the lines on it. I mean, you've every tool in the world this program has, along with fantastic coach in Sewell that did a lot for me. And he's done a lot for a lot of other players, and a lot have gone on to the PGA Tour. So, fantastic facility, fantastic building, fantastic program, and even better people.
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2: So Nick here. What if there was a golf shoe embraced by hundreds of thousands of golfers, celebrated for its stability, comfort, and distance? What if this shoe earned the title of most technologically advanced golf shoe by Sports Illustrated? And what if the company behind that

0: on Instagram that there was a $5 or $7 million tunnel under the train tracks. So to your point, that there's no spare expense.
1: Greg and I were fortunate enough to be set up on the range at the Region's Tradition this year.
0: Very cool.
1: And we interviewed several guys, and Davis Love was one of those. And he talked pretty extensively about that. In fact, he was leaving when he finished our interview and driving back over to Tuscaloosa to work on a few little modifications that they were making. So, yeah, to your point, it's very hard and will lend itself to no surprises when they show up at a tournament, for
0: Yeah,
1: sure.
0: I totally agree. If you can hit fairways and greens there, you can hit fairways and greens anywhere. It's cool with a couple of the routings. He might have mentioned there's a few holes that kind of
1: Crisscross,
0: cross, so there's a few different ways to play it, and there's your a few risk reward holes, which is perfect. So I think they did a great job, and I'm excited to hopefully see it next year when it continues to grow in a little more.
2: So are you playing with all these fantastic players? When did you realize that you might have a shot at the making it on the PGA Tour?
0: If I'm going to be honest, I'm not sure that I ever thought about it. I, with the guys that we had there, it was just so much of a process. It was just get better each day, do what you need to do each day, and the results will come. Obviously, as a young kid, you're results oriented, but I kind of bought in, and I truly never thought about it. I know that might seem silly, but it was just not something that crossed my mind. I knew I wanted to get there, but I just got lost in doing whatever I could day after day, working on whatever aspect of the game I needed to get better to get to that point. I wish I could say it was this conversation, it was this shot, it was this round, it was this tournament.

one by two or three. But we were walking up the 10th fairway or off the 10th tee to the 10th fairway. And, you know, we get to talking and he goes, you know, we go, where do you want to go to school? And he's thinking Alabama, maybe A&M, LSU. And I'm like, you know, respectfully, I knew where I stood in terms of ranks in our grade. And I knew that he was better. And I knew that coach was looking at another player too that was better. And, you know, there's only two spots. And I was probably what I thought was, you know, the third or fourth guy on the list in my mind. And so I'm like, I don't know why I thought it was a good idea, but, you know, Alabama, are you sure you want to go there? He goes, yeah, I mean, a great program, great coach. You go, you shouldn't go there. He goes, why? And I go, because I want to go there. He's like, what? And so we get up to the fairway and I hole out from like 115 yards on the 10th hole. And he's like, who in the hell is this kid? Like, telling me not to go to a school because he wants to go there. And then he just makes it two. So that was the first time we had met. And we became fast friends. And we talked what felt like every single day, literally from that moment on, even to today. He's still a fantastic friend of mine. And, I lived with him my first 3 years out of school down in Jupiter when I was on the web.com tours and the PGA tour. And, he's been a very good friend of mine and I'm very grateful for the relationship that we have.

0: when we were working, we worked. But when it was, when the work was done and it was time to get a glass of wine, we would definitely go do that too and have a steak and just enjoy each other's company. I think that there's got to be a good mix of business and play or business and fun, to take your mind off of the stress or the day in, day out work just to reset. But he just did loads for me in my career. And a lot of it, you don't really see until you kind of step back and realize it. But he was a huge impact for me.
1: Well, we've had Tony on here, and I've got to know him through us doing this podcast. He's a really good guy. I can see how, and he's worked with a lot of really, really good players. Yeah.
2: He didn't give us any good Tom Lovelady stories, though, for some reason.
0: I must have slipped him a 20 under the table or something before that. We've had plenty of great times, and in college he worked with what felt like half our team, Bobby Wyatt and Robbie Shelton, and then he worked with Smiley Kaufman as well. And then transitioning into the pros, he worked with continued work with Smiley. He had Lucas Glover. He had a few other guys on the PGA Tour. A few other guys on the it was then the Web.com Tour. So whenever he came to town, whichever event or tour I was playing on that week or that year, we would always have a Tuesday night dinner. His guys would play together, practice round on Tuesdays, and then we knew it was going to be a red meat and a glass of red wine at dinner,
1: Or a
0: just to kind of
1: Coors
0: res yeah, or a Rocky Mountain. But it was a great way to, you can get caught up in the stress of the moment, the week, the situation, and he was always fantastic.

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1: The game doesn't end at the 18th hole. It simply changes scenery. Crafted for the enduring tradition of the links. Refined for the unrelenting demands of the day. Fescue and dunes. Wherever the game takes you.
2: 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Chris Limley and Greg DeWalt. And we are thrilled you've taken some time to join us again this week. Greg, the weather has not been cooperating. It's been brutally cold. I'm sure that everyone listening around the country is feeling the same pains that we are. Wet, cold, freezing weather to get out and try to play any.
3: Let's just put it the way it is. The weather sucked since I got back from the PJ merchandise show last week. I was fortunate. I was in Florida and played a few rounds before coming back to frigid Alabama. But you know, now I'm getting the itch back to get out and hit balls, whatnot. Unless you're a simulator guy, you probably haven't played much in Alabama the past week.
2: You know, had a guest on Friday that was talking about the ground was covered in snow. He was heading to the simulator later that afternoon to hit some balls. I think that's probably par for the course around most of the country right now. It's even dipped down lowest temperatures in Naples in over 20 years. So everybody's feeling the winter pain.
3: Except they didn't feel any winter pain out at Torrey Pines on the weekend. Where Justin Rose put on an absolute stripe show, a clinic. I don't know how else you describe it, run away with that PGA Tour win.
2: Well, the weather looked really, really nice out there. Of course, it always looks nice in San Diego. And but this time of year when everybody's looking at brown and socked in and you watch that on TV and green grass and short sleeves. And you're right. Justin Rose started working again last year with Mark Blackburn down in Birmingham. He's got him tuned up and playing some really fine golf right now.
3: Yeah, you know, Justin said he's playing about as well as he ever has in his career at age 45. So that's a tribute to him, not only staying in shape, staying engaged, but also his work with Mark down at Greystone. Just a tremendous performance. You know, the tour takes a lot of heat on some issues, but one thing they get right every year is starting in Hawaii and moving to the West Coast. You don't see them going to Hawaii in August. You don't see them going to California in July. They know how to get people excited about the game and those visuals from those events, the Sony, the Tournament of Champions.
2: Yep. Great job. This week's Phoenix, another typically nice

0: whatever doors aren't already open for Tom Lovelady. So,
1: yeah.
0: And I know he said he's still in close contact with a lot of his former teammates, but he has some terrific stories about his playing days, and we're looking forward to him joining us this week on the Car Barn podcast.
1: Absolutely. Yeah, Tom was one of the most engaging and interesting storytellers that we've had, and I'm looking forward to sharing this week's episode. So let's get into it with Tom Lovelady. All right, everyone, welcome back to the Cart Barn. Today's guest is someone who represents Alabama Golf, grew up in Birmingham, played for the university, and then on to the PGA Tour. We have Tom Lovelady. Tom, welcome to the Cart Barn.
2: Thank you, guys. I appreciate you having me.
1: Yeah, so glad to have you.
0: It's an honor to have you. High school champion, college champion, PGA Tour, former PGA Tour member. I mean, doesn't get a whole lot better than that.
2: Yeah, I, you know, sometimes it's kind of hard to believe that, you know, I never thought that I could make it as far as I did, whether it's being hard on myself or whatnot, but I was able to accomplish a lot, and I'm very proud of those accomplishments. And I know the younger self of me would be as well.
1: Yeah, well, you should be. You grew up in Birmingham. You played at Mountain Brook.
2: I did. Yep. I grew up obviously in Mountain Brook, went to Mountain Brook High School. And Stuart Jolly actually was a teammate of mine who went on to play at LSU. Great mm-hmm. player. And we both played at Vestavia Country Club, where Smiley Kaufman grew up. So. Mm-hmm. Those are a couple guys that I played a lot of golf with, you know, kind of late middle school, all through high school, pretty weekly and a lot of good games. And, Alabama was a place where I always wanted to go. Obviously in Birmingham, it seems like you're either Alabama or Auburn. There's really nobody else. Yeah. And, was fortunate to have the opportunity, and it took me all of about 30 days to say yes. It was an opportunity that I'm extremely grateful for, and plenty of memories through, you know, not only high school golf and but college golf as well. Growing up in Birmingham, I'm sure you guys are familiar with some other names besides ones that I mentioned. You know, like a Michael Johnson or a Robbie Prater, or you know, kind of going back to high school, you know, even a Bobby Wyatt in Mobile or a William Sellers in Montgomery. So. Alabama golf in high school was very competitive. And, I think that kind of did well for quite a few of us down the road, and we didn't even know it.
0: What were afternoons at Vestavia Country Club like when you were out there grinding against Smiley and Stewart and those guys?
2: It was great. I mean, we were all, fairly same skill level, I guess is the best way to put it. And, we just all slowly pushed ourselves, or in each other, I guess, to get better. We tried.

0: win this, or this putt is to win that, or this is to get your tour card. Well, fast forward 6, 7, 8 years later, I had that putt and I made it. And there's so many moments that lead up to that, said moment, that you really just never forget, to your point.
1: So doing just some research, you won two AHSAA individual titles, and they weren't back to back. They were like, did you win as a freshman and as a senior, or?
0: It was bookends. I remember my freshman year, it was maybe Muscle Shoals, one of the RTJs up there. And it was coming down the last maybe two or three holes between Trey Del Greco and I, who played at Spain Park, and went to play at Vandy. Great player. And gosh, I don't remember. I want to say that maybe he unfortunately hit one in the water on the 17th hole, which gave me maybe a one shot lead. And we both parred 18. And then I won't forget this. On our senior year, Stuart Jolly was ahead of me, or the group ahead of me, and I saw what looked like he made a handful of putts coming down the stretch, and I think I might have made a bogey or two, or missed a short putt on 18, and I thought I lost. And I thought our team lost because of it. So I was, pretty bummed walking off the green, and all to find out that, I won, but most importantly, the team won. So that was a really special moment, to have our entirety of high school golf together with Stuart, and for both of us to walk off as 6A champions was pretty cool. It was a cooler feeling.

0: year now what a true Gulf state Alabama really is.
1: Yeah. Well, I mean, it obviously helps to be able to play year round, but I feel like, and I can only speak for Alabama, but from what it seems like, I mean, the junior programs start as young as 8, 9, 10 years old, or at least we did, just 9-hole events and, play those in the summer and you go to the pool after when you're a kid. And it's enough to get you interested and enough for you to, want to come back because, you're going to play 9 holes with your buddies and you're going to go back to the pool. And, it's just always leaving, on a high note.

0: putting contest on the putting green, those contests that we all seem to have memories of.
1: Yeah, you name it, we had it. The putting green growing up, they've since renovated it, had a pretty severe slope. So, you know, put it up the hole, let it come back in the down the hill, or, you know, what felt like an 80-foot putt or whatever it might be. We were competing in the silliest of things, but, you know, there's obviously some point in time where you might have to hit that shot or hit that putt. And we did it all and loved every minute of it.
2: You mentioned the golf course has been renovated. What I thought it was a really good golf course before. What are your thoughts on the renovation?
1: I think it's benefited the membership the most, and obviously that's most

0: 17 was a par five that you could take it down 18 fairway, and now it's kind of backwards, so you know that opportunity's not there. But there's definitely plenty of shots that I remember hitting good and bad, you know, that unfortunately just aren't there. But that's okay. The course looks fantastic. The pictures are beautiful, and I think the membership is happy, which is obviously most important.
1: Yeah.
2: So when did you kind of start thinking that you could play college golf?
0: Gosh, I played baseball. Golf and baseball were really the two sports that I played. And once I won the state championship in my freshman year, it's like, gosh, you know, that was kind of fun. And that summer, I had a great summer. The U.S. Junior Amateur, I made it to the round of 16 at Shoal Creek. And I think I finished maybe top five in a big AGA major, and had some other good finishes, and get back to school, and I kind of see how much the JV baseball team's running, and I'm like, you know, I think I'm gonna stick with golf. And I think it was probably that summer where I really dedicated from there on out to playing golf. And the next, I guess it was the fall of my sophomore year of high school, took a visit to Alabama and got offered. And like I said, it took me all of a month to say yes. I don't know why I wasted 30 days, but I would say early high school is where I started to see results and really fell in love with the game. Obviously, good results helped that, but it was a special summer and a special year, and really kind of jump started me into my golf career.
1: Did you grow up as an Alabama fan?
0: Yeah, it's actually kind of funny. Obviously, big Alabama fan, but the first visit that I ever took, Trey Mullinax and I, he may or may not remember this, but I think we were playing maybe like the state junior or something at Saugahatchee, or I think that sounds right, maybe in eighth or ninth grade. And we both took a joint tour, you know, visit, if you want to call it, to Auburn. And that was my first tour, my first, you know, anything. It might have been his, it might not have been his first, but those are the only two, you know, visits I took, so to speak. So, you know, I like to think I came out on the right end of it. And it was ended up being teammates with Trey for a few years, which is obviously a blast, and mm-hmm. a lot of memories between the two of us on that one.
2: Yeah, what was your official visit to Alabama like? Chris and I were talking a little bit. You hear of things of like football recruiting where they bring out all the pretty co-eds, and you know, what's the golf visit like?
0: Oh gosh, I wish I remembered it better. I know that I think we probably went to Nukes for lunch. Went to visit the facilities. You know, I'm not even sure that it was even a game weekend. I think we maybe went on an off weekend or even during the week or something, for my, you know, technically first visit, where I was offered, but had a few visits after that. We stayed at, you know, during those visits, we would stay at the guys on the team's houses, and we would do, you know, various things, including, you know, pulling on the tide on Saturdays.
2: That's interesting. Of course, you got to Alabama at a good time. Let's just preface that.
0: 100%.
1: Yeah, I was looking at just went back to, you know, trying to get ready for Corey Whitsitt, Bobby Wyatt. You've already mentioned Trey Mullinax, mm-hmm. Scott Strohmeyer, Davis Riley, Robbie Prater, William Sellers. That's who's who from Alabama golf for sure.
0: Yep, and Robbie Shelton.
1: Robbie.
0: I tell people all the time, and they think I'm joking when I say this. I was truly happy to be the five guy on the team. You know, throw Lee Knox in there, who is maybe a two or three time Georgia State Am champ. Hunter Hamrick, my freshman year, he was a fantastic player. So, mm-hmm. When I say I was happy to be the five guy, that's because I was behind four first team All Americans. Yeah. You know, and Bobby Wyatt as well. So, you know, we had obviously a fantastic team really from top to bottom. And as far as college golf goes, we had a smaller team, which I really loved. It really, we learned who each other were,

0: We all hung out, basically every single day, not only on the course but off the course, weekends. We were true best friends, I mean, all of us. And for the most part, we all keep in touch fairly regularly still to this day. What, call it 10 to 15 years later. But because of how close we were, everybody was trying to do that one extra mile that no one was doing, and so as someone starts slowly getting better, you're eight guys pushing the seven, pushing the six, all the way up to one, and competing against four or five All-Americans day in, day out, week in, week out. It's the best thing for you. I know now that some kids kind of, it's obviously a totally different world with NIL and all of this, and you want to go where you can get paid and do all these things. But because I lived it, I am a true believer in go somewhere that's going to make you better. Because life is a long game. It's not a short game. And that was something that through my 5 years at Alabama definitely pushed me to be the player that I became. There's no doubt about it.
1: Yeah, well, Tom, it's interesting. We've had Coach Sewell on, we've had Hunter, and we've had Trey. That Alabama run, not many teams have back-to-back national championships, especially in golf. And what was it like the day from your perspective, daily life, like inside that program and with those guys?
0: And what's crazy to think about is that it could have been three in a row as well. We
1: It could have been.
0: lost in the finals on the last hole, unfortunately, to Texas. That would have been my freshman year, and our program saw tremendous success, but a lot of it was just because of our team, our love for each other, our want to get better with each other and for each other, really. But as far as, a week in, week out, what it looked like, we always dreaded our 7 o'clock Monday workouts. We were running stadiums, we were lifting weights. Somebody was throwing up, and that was likely me. And it was definitely not what you would think a golf workout would be, doing a lot of, body weights and rotation and stuff like this. It was, I wouldn't be surprised if it was, top three hardest workout in all of college golf. But there's something to be said for that it, made you accountable and made you responsible for what you're doing. As an 18-year-old, you learn pretty quick about the things that you do and don't need to do. We'd have practice, I guess, 4 days a week, qualifying, and would be a day or two of that, and we'd have classes, morning classes on Tuesday, Thursday, afternoon classes Monday, Wednesday, and we were just always together after school or after practice or workouts. Our team was always in someone's apartment or at someone's house, and it truly was like a brotherhood. Or we coach wouldn't let us join a fraternity, so we kind of made our own, and it was just so much fun getting to meet and getting to hang out with weekly with guys that are such like-minded, and guys that like to do the things that you like to do. I feel like that's very uncommon, especially these days. I feel like there's just so many different types of personalities, but we were all after the same goal, and we all like to do it the same way and went about our business the same way. So it was truly a special time outside of any wins or losses, but just the time that we were able to spend together, it was extremely special.
1: Wow.
2: Were those Monday morning workouts, were they part of punishment, so to speak, in case y'all had too much fun on the weekend?
0: I don't think they were intended for punishment, but I definitely felt punished more times than not. And I know that I wasn't alone, but there were some pretty damn hard workouts, I'm not gonna lie to you. It took about a year to, get in good shape, and I know it's a lot of people say it, but I've never been in as good a shape as I was in those days. We were running, timed 110s, 20 timed 110s after a full body workout, timed stadiums around the track with a lap around it, time this, time that. So everything was timed, and if not everyone on the team finished it, you had to do it again. We

0: do circuit workouts with weights, and if someone was taking even just a rep off in a 30-second all you can do push out, we would do it again. And that taught us a lot about discipline. That taught us a lot about accountability, and that it's not just about you. It's about, all 8 of you in the room or 10 of you in the room. And it really teaches you a lot more, than just being a regular student, that I'm forever thankful for.
1: We obviously know that the team was loaded with talent from top to bottom, that even the last guy could have played just about anywhere. But as when you were giving your previous answer, I was thinking, but and you used the word accountability, and you've used it again. Was it more talent that fed that program, or accountability, or combination?
0: The talent was definitely there. There's no doubt about it. And as it was kind of preached to me, talent can only take you so far, and there is a lot of truth to that, especially when you want to get to the highest level and whatever it is, whether it's business or sport, no matter the sport. You've got to be responsible with not only your time but your actions, but you've got to be accountable for what you're doing, because as a team, your actions affect the others, not just those traveling, but everyone else. And so we had fantastic leadership from, like you mentioned earlier, Hunter Hamrick and Scott Strohmeyer were two of the older guys when I was there, and Lee Knox, the next year, and then, Bobby Wyatt, Corey Whitsitt, Trey Mullinax. So I learned a ton from those, five or six guys that I tried to, do my best to pass down to, Davis Riley, who was a teammate, like you mentioned, Robbie Shelton, Robbie Prater, William Sellers, Drew Love, all fantastic guys, all close friends. But it's kind of like what Coach Saban says, you kind of have to buy into the process, the program, the culture, in order to be successful. And we were able to have every single person on the team buy in every single year, that I was there. And obviously talent has a lot to do with it, but I think accountability, especially, a post-golf career, accountability and responsibility are two pretty important things in life. I'm sure you both can attest to that.
2: Well
3: Yeah.
2: said.
3: Did you ever tell Coach Sewell that you never saw anybody running a 110 on the golf course?
0: No, because then I'd probably have to run more. I was we had plenty of running to do, and we had plenty of everything to do. I was trying to lighten my load, if anything.
3: What's like your top memories from the national championships year? Do you have one certain one from each year, or?
0: Yeah, so the only team that I played on was the one at Prairie Dunes, which was the second of the two. And I didn't really learn this until afterwards, but it was pretty close between me and another kid, Gavin Moynihan, to travel for that event. Coach chose me as the fifth man to go to, I think they call it regionals, which was at AU Golf Club down in Auburn. And don't hold me to it, but I think we won by, like, I want to say by 20. That might be outrageous, but we really played well. And I think I finished either third or fourth, and that kind of solidified my spot. So having learned that gave me a lot of, momentum, or a lot of confidence, so to say. And, going into that national championship, I was ready for it. We had terrible weather, and, I put up a few good rounds, and fortunately, I think there was maybe one that didn't have to count. But I remember the national championship literally like it was yesterday. We were in Wichita, Kansas, which was not far from Oklahoma State, was who we played, and they were a fantastic team. Mike McGraw was their coach. No, that's not true. Mike McGraw was our coach, which was even more kind of fuel to the fire. I believe he was just let go, maybe the year before. And Coach McGraw had a serious impact not only on me that year, but I think all of us. And so we really wanted to push to win, not only because we were significantly outnumbered in, attendance. There was a sea of orange everywhere and sprinkles of red and white. And my match was against Wyndham Clark, who was a fantastic player then, and continues to be one, a major champion, multiple time winner, so on and so forth. And I'll never forget it. I was probably

think I was five down with five to go. And I was the only one losing my match, kind of on the front nine. And tide kind of shifted at the turn, and Oklahoma State started winning some holes. And I made my match all the way to 17, which I was proud of. I mean, obviously I wanted to win the match, but come to learn that me pushing, kind of like what I was saying, being accountable for what you're doing and not giving up, five down, five to go, it's easy to say, all right, it's over. But to be able to make it to 17, I was told, kind of gave some life to the

0: One, you're exempt for, let's call it three events. If you finish top five, maybe it was two events, and top 10, maybe one event. So there was always someone, just because of the people that we had on the team, there's always someone that was exempt. And it typically turned out to where we would be qualifying for a spot and coach would pick a spot, or we'd be qualifying for two and coach would pick one. That was how it was the majority of the time. And when you're qualifying against, one of those or a few of those All-Americans, and that they're a little bit better than you, you put in the work to push yourself, because that the guys behind you are pushing you too. So it was kind of just a collective push, because we all wanted to travel, but we all knew that there's only so many spots. And so it was extremely competitive. It was extremely competitive, and it just made our team better because of that. Especially, just kind of the way it shook out. But obviously, six guys, two spots. You're gonna stay late after practice. You're gonna show up early. You're gonna do whatever needs to be done.
1: Were they 18 holes or 36 holes or?
0: It would depend how much time was between the last tournament and this tournament. Sometimes it would be, maybe only a couple times in my entire career was it 18 holes. Typically, 36 to, even 5 rounds, even 90.

0: when they had bent greens, it was like throwing darts, and if you weren't making seven, eight birdies around, you're getting lapped.
1: Yeah, it's a very underrated course around the state. I don't think it gets
0: Yeah.
1: its due.
2: Well, the redos changed it a lot.
0: I agree with that. I think just going from bent to Bermuda greens is easily three shots different. I'm obviously super biased, but perfect bent greens are, you know exactly what it's going to do. It's all slope. Then you get Bermuda in there, firm Bermuda. You can't land it at the hole. You got to bounce it up. And then you got to factor grain in. So just changing to Bermuda alone was difficult. And I've heard about some of the changes that they've made. I'm not sure that I've played it, but I agree. I've always.

0: great for the kids on the team now because it's their own facility. If they want to take a shag bag and go hit balls on the course, they can. If they want to go play as many holes as they want, they can. And you have everything. You've got TrackMans, you've got the putting mat with the lines on it. I mean, you've every tool in the world this program has, along with fantastic coach in Seawall that did a lot for me. And he's done a lot for a lot of other players, and a lot have gone on to the PGA Tour. So, fantastic facility, fantastic building, fantastic program, and even better people.
1: Yeah, so I think when we had Coach Sewell on, I said it was a Cadillac of a facility. He said it's a Lamborghini.
0: It was it's definitely a different world from Old Colony where we were back in school. There's no doubt about that. I think they knocked it out of the park, and as it continues to grow and the course continues to mature and fill in, I think it's going to be fantastic. I know a lot of people are very excited about
1: Well, they spared no expense, no question.
0: it. Yeah, I saw it maybe on Instagram that there was a $5 or $7 million tunnel under the train tracks. So, to your point, that there's no spare expense.
2: Greg and I were fortunate enough to be set up on the range at the Region Tradition this year,
0: Very cool.
2: and we interviewed several guys, and Davis Love was one of those. And he talked pretty extensively about that. In fact, he was leaving when he finished our interview and driving back over to Tuscaloosa to work on a few little modifications that they were making. So, yeah, to your point, it's very hard and will lend itself to no surprises when they show up at a tournament, for
0: Yeah,
2: sure.
0: I totally agree. If you can hit fairways and greens there, you can hit fairways and greens anywhere. It's cool with a couple of the routings. He might have mentioned there's a few holes that kind of cross.
2: Crisscross,
0: So there's a few different ways to play it, and there's your a few risk reward holes, which is perfect. So I think they did a great job, and I'm excited to hopefully see it next year when it continues to grow in a little more.
1: Yeah. So you're playing with all these fantastic players. When did you realize that you might have a shot at the making it on the PGA Tour?
0: If I'm going to be honest, I'm not sure that I ever thought about it. I, with the guys that we had there, it was just so much of a process. It was just get better each day, do what you need to do each day, and the results will come. Obviously, as a young kid, you're results oriented, but I kind of bought in, and I truly never thought about it. I know that might seem silly, but it was just not something that crossed my mind. I knew I wanted to get there, but I just got lost in doing whatever I could day after day, working on whatever aspect of the game I needed to get better to get to that point. I wish I could say it was this conversation, it was this shot, it was this round, it was this tournament, but I just worked as hard as I could, and I knew everybody was pushing each other, and you kind of start losing that result. Oriented mindset, and kind of get lost in what you're doing on the day in, day out.
2: Yeah, interesting. Well, you I correct me if I'm wrong, but you and Justin were roommates.
0: Correct.
2: So what was it like? What was the day in the life of Tom and Justin at Bama as roomies?
0: Yeah, we had a blast.
2: I bet.
0: We did. I've actually got kind of a funny story, which I'll jump into in a second.
2: All right.
0: It was a blast. We pushed each other. We were together literally 24/7. Obviously he was a fantastic player, not only in college, but in junior golf. And he was always one of those top few guys that you knew was a special player. So it was to no surprise to see him have the success that he had then and has continued to have now. Funny story that he tells as well to this day, and he could attest, the first time we met would have been that summer after our freshman year of high school. We were playing in the Wyndham

0: No, it wasn't the Wyndham Championship. It was the AJGA Junior. I think it might have been the Wyndham Championship. And if you win that event, you go on to play in the big Wyndham in the PGA Tour event. So it was the year that he won. It was the final round. We were in the next to last group. I think he clipped me by a couple in the event, one by two or three. But we were walking up the 10th fairway or off the 10th tee to the 10th fairway, and we get to talking, and he goes, we go, "Where do you want to go to school?" And he's thinking Alabama, maybe A&M, LSU. And I'm like, respectfully, I knew where I stood in terms of ranks in our grade, and I knew that he was better, and I knew that coach was looking at another player too that was better. And there's only two spots, and I was probably the what I thought was, the third or fourth guy on the list in my mind. And so I'm like, I don't know why I thought it was a good idea, but Alabama, are you sure you want to go there? He goes, "Yeah, I mean, a great program, great coach." I go, "You shouldn't go there." He goes, "Why?" And I go, "Because I want to go there." He's like, "What?" And so we get up to the fairway, and I hole out from like 115 yards on the 10th hole. And he's like, "Who in the hell is this kid? Like, telling me not to go to a school because he wants to go there." And then he just makes it two. So that was the first time we had met, and we became fast friends, and we talked what felt like every single day, literally from that moment on, even to today. He's still a fantastic friend of mine, and I lived with him my first 3 years out of school down in Jupiter when I was on the, I guess, the then web.com tours and the PGA Tour. And he's been a very good friend of mine, and I'm very grateful for the relationship that we had and we continue to have. But
1: Beautiful story.
0: that was a fun little story of, like, why would you tell me not to go? Who are you? Who are you to tell me? I just met you 10 holes ago. And I don't know why I thought that was a good idea to say it, but here we are.
1: You could have single-handedly derailed his time at Alabama.
0: I could have. It obviously stuck, and it ended up working out for the best for everyone, fortunately. But yeah, that was just a funny moment that him and I talk about probably a little more frequently.
1: That's funny. What was it about him that made you think see that he was a little different?
0: Just the way that he went about his work. He was regimented. He knew how to practice. He knew what to practice at a very young age. And I feel like that's something that was pretty uncommon, because when you're 17, 18 years old, you're hitting balls and you might be working on something, but he was very detailed in what he was doing. And I'm sure that the background of his dad and his granddad being PGA pros,

0: in my fifth year, I started working with Tony Ruggiero down at a Mobile. And he has just been fantastic. He really helped me with a plan, a long-term plan, not just a fix, but really, what do you want to do with this game? What do you want to accomplish? And, really set a plan with me. And he's a large reason to the success that I had, my last year in post college. And what really attracted me was not only the work that we did, because when we were working, we worked. But when it was, when the work was done and it was time to get a glass of wine, we would definitely go do that too and have a steak and just enjoy each other's company. I think that there's got to be a good mix of business and play or business and fun, to take your mind off of the stress or the day in, day out work just to reset. But he just did loads for me in my career. And a lot of it, you don't really see until you kind of step back and realize it. But he was a huge impact for me.
1: Well, we've had Tony on here, and I've got to know him through us doing this podcast. He's a really good guy. I can see how, and he's worked with a lot of really, really good players. Yeah.
2: He didn't give us any good Tom Lovelady stories, though, for some reason.
0: I must have slipped him a 20 under the table or something before that. We've had plenty of great times, and in college he worked with what felt like half our team, Bobby Wyatt and Robbie Shelton, and then he worked with Smiley Kaufman as well. And then transitioning into the pros, he worked with continued work with Smiley. He had Lucas Glover, he had a few other guys on the PGA Tour, a few other guys on the it was then the web.com tour. So whenever he came to town, whichever event or tour I was playing on that week or that year, we would always have a Tuesday night dinner. His guys would play together, practice round on Tuesdays, and then we knew it was going to be a red meat and a glass of red wine at dinner,
1: Or a
0: just to kind of
1: Coors
0: res yeah, or a Rocky Mountain. But it was a great way to, you can get caught up in the stress of the moment, the week, the situation, and he was always fantastic to make light of whatever that is. But making sure that we're on the tee at, 7:30, 8 o'clock to get our work back in. He's just I don't have enough good things to say about him.
2: Was there one thing in your game that he pinpointed that maybe puts you over the top?
0: In my swing, I always kind of had a two-way miss because of I would kind of take it in. I was a little lacrosse, and then I'd drop it under, and kind of hang back. And the one drill that we did was tucking, a glove under the inside of my right armpit to keep my arms and my chest connected to cover the ball to hit a cut, and which helped me eliminate basically the left side of the golf course. Playing army golf is, get pretty used to hitting a ball behind a tree or pitching out or, wasting shots. So he really helped me set that plan of basically eliminating one side of the course. And once you've done that, that makes it so much easier to game plan whatever course it is and strategize, with your caddy and your team for whichever week it is. So, he was great with helping me learn to kind of turn and pivot and hit from on top of the ball.
1: Yeah, he and Wayne both are big on pivot.
0: It's like death taxes and pivot with them too.
2: It's well put.
1: Well, look, you want to transition to the professional game?
0: Sure. I turned pro the, I guess I After the national championship, I turned pro the following week, in June, and I went and did my first ever Monday qualifier for the web.com tour in Nashville. I ended up making it. I qualified and I made the cut, and I made $1,512 that week, and I just felt rich.

0: staying at one of my very close friends, staying at his place that week, who lived in Nashville. And it was just such a memorable week, and I remember every minute of it. I had another buddy that was caddying for me that week, and go on the next week and win a mini tour event and win $6,500. So in 2 weeks, I've won, what is that? $8,000. Like, I have arrived. Then you sign up for Q School, $6,000. You're like, all right, here we go. It was time to compete. So I made it through Q School, played on the web.com tour in 2017. Had some good finishes the first half of the year, and it seems like I finished, maybe top 12, like six or five or of the last seven events, and really played some pretty solid golf. I just missed getting my card in the regular season, by I think three or four spots, but finished third in the first playoff event. Like I said earlier, making that, 15 footer on 18 to get my card and really solidify it. Which is also a moment I'll never forget. And, 2 weeks later, I guess maybe a month later, I'm playing in my first PGA Tour event in Napa, California. So it, incredible experiences early on, and incredible memories. Traveling on the web.com tour, learning how to travel 28 weeks out of 40, as a 20, 3-year-old, 24-year-old. And then, playing on tour is obviously a dream come true. Every kid who wants to be a golfer and aspires to be the people they see on television want to reach that level. And, teeing it up with those guys that I've seen forever was just so surreal. I only played for a few years, but the memories that I have of just being in, obviously competing, and the memories that I have playing and all of that is one thing, but playing alongside the names that I grew up idolizing was very special.
1: Was it intimidating at all?
0: I'd be lying if I said it wasn't. The first little bit definitely was, because they're seasoned vets, and they don't really care who Tom Lovelady rookie is, or John Doe rookie is. They're going about their business. But here I am as a 24-year-old, like, holy cow, it's, who, drop any name. And I made a few cuts in the little bit, and then kind of hit a little bit of a lull, and I think that was when I was like, wow, this is crazy.

0: had maybe one corporate sponsor. But as you transition to the PGA Tour, those contracts obviously get bigger, and there's more, players in the field wanting, looking at young guys, to sponsor. And I had a great agent in Matt Cullen, who was able to get some good deals for me. And I was talking about this with someone the other week, actually, talking about expenses and talking about the cost of playing and all of these things. You could go a week with missing the cut, and on the PGA Tour, you could be out $5,000 between travel, food, hotel, caddy fee, other just miscellaneous expenses. And you go 4 or 5 weeks, $20,000 to $25,000 down the drain. But that's where you hopefully have a good agent that can find you some deals to kind of give you some, travel money and things like that. But I had a pretty cool sponsorship with Vineyard Vines that was a great clothing partner, and have a lot of good memories of some photo shoots with them and the guys on the team there, and the guys that they sponsored just happened to be a couple of my very close friends, which was very cool.
1: It's interesting you bring up the sponsorship, because Stuart Sink's been a frequent guest on the podcast, and I've known him. And when he came out, which was 96, 97, the young guys weren't getting sponsored deals. You had to prove yourself on tour before you would get the major sponsors. Now they're trying to identify, 16, 17, 18-year-olds to get those, and it's harder as you get older to get those sponsorship dollars.
0: They're trying to find who their next

had the opportunity through then the web.com finals to better that status and unfortunately didn't. So I played out of the, conditional, the 126 to 150 category. And you don't get in a whole lot, really to begin with. And especially when you missed, gosh, what felt like maybe six, seven cuts in a row, you really were going to reshuffle down. So unfortunately, I didn't get in as many as I'd like, but I obviously didn't have the results that, really gave me much of an opportunity to get in those. So I didn't make the most of what I had in terms of the events that I played in, and unfortunately just didn't play great. I played all right, maybe the last handful of events to try to secure. And I remember this, unfortunately, for the worse, but if you were in the top 200, that would get you to the web.com finals to get an opportunity to get a card back. And I'd played well, like I said, maybe the last four or five events. And my last event was Reno. I ended up being the first alternate at the Wyndham Championship.

0: thing. It's, 2, 3, 4, 10. So you really have to earn your keep every year, which keeps you humble. Unfortunately, you've seen some, fairly top name guys, have tremendous success. And, they have a year, maybe even at the wrong time, take them to a place where they never thought they'd be. So it's a very humbling game. And just when you think you got it, you're one shot away from losing all of it.
1: Well, let's transition back to something really positive. 2018 Barbersol.
0: Yep.
1: That was a good tournament for you.
0: Yeah, that was a great tournament for me. Yeah. It was the first year that tournament had moved to Lexington, Kentucky. I remembered it was a very relaxed setting. There was a handful of guys. We had an Airbnb. One of our close friends, JT Post, and his caddy, Aaron Fleener, went to Kentucky and was very familiar with the town and was great about showing us around and kind of getting our mind off of work and relaxed and reset. And the weather was crummy that week too. I think it was pretty wet. With the Monday finish, which happened to fall on my birthday, I was turning 25 that day, that Monday. And Tony was there. Some of my family was there. And one of my best friends from Nashville, who I stayed with in the event I was speaking of earlier, were there. So it was really special for me to not only, finish second, but to have my support system there, which meant the world to me. But coming up one shot shy definitely stung. It's easy to think what could have been or, this or that, but for a 25th birthday to finish

thing that I was willing to do personally. And I'd fortunately previously had met the CEO of Discovery Land Company and started working with them for a little bit, and it was great to meet a lot of their membership and go to their properties and do all of those things. I went back to playing in 2022, played on the Korn Ferry Tour and played poorly and truly fell out of love with the day in, day out grind, which really, in a weird way, was probably the best thing for me, which has kind of transitioned into my latest career, which I absolutely

0: out of my handicap, they are definitely going to be taking a couple of dollars off of me. I think this year I've probably played, I'm going to say 50 rounds. So, I've played a decent amount. There's some weeks where I'll play two or three times, but then there's some weeks where I won't play for 2 or 3 weeks. So it kind of comes and goes. And I enjoy, I think the amount that I'm getting is the perfect amount. Would love to play more, would love to play less, but I'm very content with the amount that I'm getting in and while still trying to get as much work done as possible.
1: Are you the guy everybody in the company comes to for the charity scramble, say you got to play on my team?
0: Well, I didn't initially think so because we have a couple other good players, coincidentally, but those invites started coming a little more and more as time went on. And I've enjoyed it. It's a lot of fun. It's casual. I love the game still. I've never lost the love of the game. But I love this side of it.
1: Tell the truth, how fun is hitting the power drive for the team in the scrambles?
0: Well, when they hype it up and say that I hit it 370, I tell them they're full of crap because that's not possible. But no, I can still poke it out there around 300, and it's always fun to see people smile whether I hit a good shot or whether I shank one and someone's laughing at me. So it's all about having fun, and I really, really enjoyed this side of the game.
2: That's
1: Do you
2: good.
1: hit do you How often do you hit balls?
0: Whenever I'm warming up to go out to play,
1: Right.
0: that's about it. I couldn't tell you the last time I've been to a range just for the sake of hitting balls. Probably 3 or 4 years.
2: Oh, wow.
1: You've left that world behind, huh?
0: Yeah, the only time I'm hitting balls is on the course or warming up to go on the course.
1: Nice. Well, Chris, we've been at it for an hour
2: Yeah.
1: and 5 minutes. We've taken a lot of your time. It's
0: No, of course, I'm happy you guys had me on. This has been a lot of fun.
2: Well, good. We've enjoyed it. There's a lot of things that we could probably continue to go on, but be
0: Yeah.
2: respectful of your time and
0: No, not at all.
2: maybe we can do it again sometime, Tom. But thanks so
0: Anytime.
2: much. We've enjoyed the heck out of this.
1: Yeah.
0: Absolutely. So have I. Anytime, guys. Thank you.
1: Oh, we want to thank Tom Lovelady for coming on the Cart Barn podcast and sharing all of his stories, and look forward to having him back on and maybe sharing some of the stories he didn't want to share with us, that couldn't share with us the next time. So thanks again to Tom Lovelady, and thanks again to the listeners of the Cart Barn podcast. We appreciate you every week going on this ride with us.
2: Yeah, we do appreciate you tuning in each week. The Cart Barn leave on a somber note. Late Friday evening, Alabama native Scott Davenport, who was born in Alabama, then moved to the Pittsburgh area, long storied career and as a PGA professional, and has spent

links. Refined for the unrelenting demands of the day. Fescue and dunes. 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

Hi, everybody. Welcome to Two of the First. It is May 1st, 2026. I am now 43 years and a day. I'm Ryan Ballinger. Great to have you with us. We're presented by our friends at Fescue and Dunes, fescueanddunes.com. We'll tell you a little bit about them later on in the show. We've got plenty to get to on this episode. Planned to do it yesterday, but a long week of high school golf.

with Bryson at South Africa getting emotional and Phil deciding to play South Africa, even though he's played nothing else this season and, you know, didn't even play the Masters, right? But decided to play LIV South Africa. I wonder if that tells us something. But nevertheless, now that we know, LIV Golf no longer has that Saudi funding moving forward. LIV Golf has made a couple of announcements. Yasser Al-Rumayyan, who's the chairman of the Public Investment Fund of Saudi Arabia, he is gone from the board. He is no longer the chairman of the board. He has been replaced by a couple of different independent directors. And those guys are basically kind of turnaround artists. They're people who are appointed to the board as consultants, who have this position to be able to kind of authorize big changes to LIV if they can make them. And they are putting out a hopeful tone that they can go find truly billions of dollars in investment that they need to be able to keep this thing moving forward. The run rate for this organization is $100 million a month, right? That's kind of the reported burn rate of their money. So if you're spending $1.2 billion a year with, you know, nothing even close to that coming back in terms of revenue, it's going to be really hard to go find private equity that's willing to sink in that kind of money against that kind of burn rate. Now, we see that kind of burn rate in AI and data centers and that type of building right now, but there's a longer term window for that. There is a projection, some of it very rosy, that, you know, eventually AI is going to make a lot of money for a lot of people on that investment end. You don't get that sense about professional golf, certainly about LIV Golf. And so from here, LIV's got to soldier on. They've got to try to find a way to milk the money that they have from the Saudis until the end of this season. And they've got to figure out in a space of probably less than 6 months of how to get commitments greater than the commitment that was given to the PGA Tour by the Strategic Sports Group, who committed already $1.5 billion to PGA Tour Enterprises, which is the for-profit subsidiary of PGA Tour Inc. You know, the membership-based not-for-profit has a for-profit subsidiary, and that's what Strategic Sports Group threw at them, $1.5 billion at a $20 billion valuation. And they can commit more, another $1.5 billion at really any time to this organization, right? So they're basically playing for 15% of PGA Tour Enterprises. You would be getting basically all of LIV, but all of the headaches if you invested that amount of money into LIV, right? You're going to be burning through basically $1.5 billion a year at this point under the current model. You would have to scale it back dramatically to even think about making money. You'd have to cut purses pretty substantially, more toward, like, I don't know, $10 million, not $30 million a tournament. You'd have to cut expenses on build out. You probably have to get away from some American venues that you're paying a lot of money to and go to more international places where maybe you pay less money in markets where you don't have as much access. Problem is, you lose then access to the American sports fan. And that's really the biggest problem for LIV, other than that everything just costs so much that they do, is that they don't have that kind of access to the American sports fan in the numbers and in the financials that they need. If they were drawing seven figures per tournament, every day of a tournament, particularly the ones on the weekend on Fox, they might be able to start to draw an argument that it's worth the investment, right? The NWSL, WNBA, Professional Women's Hockey League, like, these leagues have really developed an audience on television because they found TV partners. And as a result, has also come massive investment into them. There's a lot of money in sports being thrown around right now. I just don't think it's going to be thrown at the Saudis anytime, you know, away from the Saudis to LIV Golf from an independent organization anytime soon. I just cannot see that happening. And at the same time, as we've said before, if there's doubt about where the future of the money is coming from, then Bryson DeChambeau can't really negotiate in good faith with LIV, and LIV can't negotiate in good faith with Bryson, because they don't know where the next dollar is coming from. And whatever they can negotiate with him, they can't exactly promise and be absolute certain that they're going to have that money. And that creates a huge problem, which means if Bryson leaves, now you're down to John Rahm. And, you know, John Rahm's done very well this year, but now you have a one-person tour, right? No offense to Joaquin Niemann or Taylor Gooch or any other players on this tour who have accomplished a lot in golf. But in terms of current product, current competitiveness, as it's constituted on LIV today, it's Rahm, it's Bryson, it's Niemann sometimes, and that's it. And if you lose,

they've known this for a while. The writing's been on the wall. So what is all that going to look like? So we'll talk about that next week. Probably go down there a couple mornings. We still have our last week of the golf season, but I'll still go down there and get a sense of what's happening on the ground and try to figure it out from there. But some things to remember: LIV players under contract cannot besmirch LIV, which means they're not going to be in violation of the contract, right? You're also not really able to get out of your contract unless LIV tells you they're planning to shut down. There are clauses in these guys' contracts giving them basically a 20-day out. If LIV says it's shutting down, then you can basically go to LIV and say, I want out of my deal in 20 days, and there's no questions asked. And that was in Taylor Gooch's contract from back when he sued the PGA Tour to try and get the FedEx Cup playoffs as he was transitioning over to LIV Golf. So we know that there are outs for players for that reason. But if you're a Rahm, if you're a DeChambeau, if you're anybody else who wants to keep playing high-level competitive golf after this, are you already reaching out to the PGA Tour? You're reaching out to the DP World Tour to try to figure out, is there a pathway back for you? There are 10 guys, 8-10 guys already on LIV that play the DP World Tour. They have some place to go if it goes away tomorrow. Not saying it is, but if it goes away tomorrow, they have some place to go. For the players that were referenced under the returning member program, the guys that won majors since LIV came into existence, there's three of those guys left, right? There's Bryson, Rahm, and Cam Smith. That window closed, but could they go to the tour and say, all right, can we come back if X, Y, and Z happens? Whatever that is. And I don't know what that would be, but it probably wouldn't be the same punishment that Brooks Koepka got. Koepka got out of his contract willingly. He never sued the PGA Tour. Everyone kind of seems to like him. That's not necessarily the case with Rahm and Bryson and Cam Smith. So I don't think they would get the same sweetheart deal. And then everybody else would probably get the, well, go play better, see you in Q school kind of messaging, or go play DP World Tour, see if you can get through the race to Dubai that way. But we'll cross that bridge when we get to it. Those options are actively being explored. I'm sure that that's kind of the job of an agent to handle the what ifs of these types of things. And then we'll see from there what happens next week. We know the LIV New Orleans event is gone, so now there's a huge gap between the June events in Spain and the United Kingdom. We'll see what happens there. I think there's still a lot to happen here, and probably in a relatively quick time frame, but that now that we kind of know.

got access to these events now. But five of the world top 20 are not competing in this tournament this week. This is the worst signature field they've ever had. And it's still very, very good. Still getting 61.5 world ranking points to the winner this week, in big part because of Scottie Scheffler's participation in this. But that is a problem for the PGA Tour in that you've had the reigning Masters champion skip Harbortown and skip at Doral. By the way, he was up in D.C. for the state dinner to honor King Charles III the other day with Trump. I mean, Trump called him out in a speech, like interrupted himself from talking as he does, and called out Rory McIlroy for winning the Masters. So, you know, for anyone who's thinking it was a political statement, you might want to reconsider that thought. That said, Scottie Scheffler is not playing next week at Quail Hollow. He doesn't like playing the week before a major. And he was asked about that heading into the week, and he gave a judicious answer. You know, he towed the line very well and just saying, hey, I'm trying to kind of manage opportunities. There are so many, putting in that kind of positive spin. And he's right. There are so many positive opportunities for players like him to go play

another big stretch, but not nearly as concentrated as we have. So here's my fix for this situation that was created in part because the Cadillac Championship was concocted, right? No one wants to be in Miami in basically after this week. South Florida is really rough in terms of just comfort and climate from May through September. Just not doable, right? You have your window in February, March, and April, maybe beginning of May, that's starting to push it, to make this event happen. But you've got a Florida swing that has API, has the players, and then this isn't part of the Florida swing officially, but it is really obviously a Florida event. So what do you do to try to accommodate that in a schedule where it sounds like the PGA Tour is going to start a little bit later? They've gotten rid of the Century as the first event in January, and they've gotten rid of the Sony Open in Hawaii the week after. So they're going to start, at least currently as framed, with the American Express in the middle of January. That shortens up the window of the season, and you've got through the end of the FedEx Cup playoffs at the Tour Championship. What do you do with all of that? I think my fix is two big moves. We want to move the PGA Championship, first of all. Get it out of May. Get it back to August. Get it back to being Glory's last shot. Get it back to where it really belongs. Give it that definition as the last major of the year. There's no offense to the month of May. May is lovely, but the PGA Championship feels lost in May. Glory's last shot worked because, for better or for worse, the PGA Championship has the least identity unto itself, right? Masters, same course every year. It's the first one. U.S. Open, national championship, hardest course you're going to play all year. Open Championship, the one that's not in the United States, Lynx Golf, weather determines the champion on an incredible rotation of courses. And then you've got the PGA, which goes to great venues, is really well run, and is a very, very nice tournament. But what's the defining factor? And I think it needs to be that it's the last one. And I don't mean the last major. I mean the last tournament of the PGA Tour season. I think the season, the FedEx Cup season, should end with the PGA Championship. They should take what we have now, known as the FedEx Cup playoffs, and move them up into July and early August. And the reason I say that is because July, after the Open Championship and into the FedEx Cup playoffs, is kind of a quagmire on the schedule. No offense to the tournaments in Minnesota and in Michigan. Those tournaments are well run and well attended and well supported. However, they don't draw the best fields. They draw 10 to 12 top 50 players, maybe 15 to 16, now that there are fewer players who get in the playoffs. But those are weak points on the schedule. If you move the FedEx Cup playoffs up just a little bit, you get it done sooner, take a week or two off, maybe a week off after the Open Championship, start the playoffs, end the Tour Championship in Atlanta. You have your big to-do. Winner gets FedEx Cup, gets $10 million all at once. All that is great. And then the last tournament of the year is the PGA Championship. Bring everybody back in, one last hurrah. Go play the biggest tournament of the year right then and there. And then you get to call it truly Glory's last shot again. You end the year, whether you do it sometime in middle of August or at the end of August and gear it toward really Labor Day weekend, somewhere in there. And you get to have a bon voyage to the year in golf, and you do it with a major championship. I think that's great. I think that that is awesome. And then by moving the PGA Championship from May to August sometime, whether it's in the middle or the end, that gives room to move the Players' Championship back to May. Players was so much better in May. Of course, TPC Sawgrass was so much more difficult, so much more challenging and interesting in May than it is currently in March. Right now in March, and it's almost kind of always been this way. In March, the stadium course in the Ponte Vedra area, it's a little cold, right? It's Northeast Florida, so it's not so far south that you get all that warm weather that you're expecting for that time of year. It gets wet, almost always some kind of rain issue, makes the course softer. That doesn't make it easier, but it tends to make it softer. And it just kind of feels like you're racing to try to get in front of the Masters. The Players has established its identity as it's not a major yet, or maybe it never will be in some people's eyes,

0: but you have more than 50 years of tradition for this tournament. That is awesome. Move it to May, make the course hard, play it, make it Florida's major, right? Put it right there in the schedule, and that would be awesome. Now you've opened up this window of opportunity to have a Florida swing that isn't Bay Hill and the Players. It could be Bay Hill and Doral as your signature events. Now you go to May, you can kind of space this out a little bit better. Now you can have the Truist Championship and you can have the Players Championship. And they can kind of lead into one another. In April, you can have the Masters and Harbortown, as we've almost always known in our entire lives. This entire thing then works where you try to get two big tournaments a month. You can have a major and a signature event. That seems to work pretty well. June's a little bit of an exception because straddling the month, you have the Memorial at the end of May or early June. Then you've got the U.S. Open and Travelers back to back. And that seems to work out fine. Most people don't seem to be bothered by that. But you can move Travelers back another week or two if you want it. And then have that be a signature event, kind of straddling June and July. I don't think that necessarily has to change, but I think I would do that if I were the future competition committee and Brian Rolapp with the PGA Tour. I think it brings everything together. I think it makes it clear for everybody. If you're going to start the year with a little bit later, you start with the Century, that's your signature event. Then you've got Amex for your first full field event. Then, as the current 2027 schedule is constructed, you get right into signature events. You know, you've got Century, which is a signature, but as we know them, signature events. You've got Pebble Beach, and then right after that, you've got Riviera. Bang, bang, like three big events in 4 weeks, 5 weeks. And then you've got the Waste Management Phoenix Open, which isn't a signature event, but it's a huge event unto itself. You come out the gate strong, right? And then you're playing the rest of February. Figure that all out, right? But before you know it, it's the end of February, and you're starting your March Florida swing. You've got two signature events. You've got good tournaments. Whatever happens with PGA National, Cognizant, we're not sure what's going to happen there. But you also have Valspar, which is well-supported. The Players love it. It's well-attended. At that point, if you kind of figure out how to address Detroit and Minnesota, and I think you could make it part of a swing of sites that you move through for either the BMW Championship or for the FedEx St. Jude Championship, because you can't be playing when it's hotter than hell in Memphis in July and August. Figure out how to move those around. Create a rotation for those. I've always argued for rotations for all of the FedEx Cup playoff events, but certainly for the first two. And now you've got all of these things solved. You've got a banger schedule, no duds. Everything's great. It's a great run from basically the middle of January through the end of August. Let's do it. I think it would be great. So let me know what you think about that. All right, we're going to wrap up the show with just a quick heads up. I'm going to be on the road. I'm going to be at the PGA Championship for a little bit that week. But before, the appetizer is going to be playing in a pro-am for the LPGA's Kroger Queen City Championship out in Cincinnati. Really, really excited about that. I'm going to be playing with my buddy Brendan Sweeney from the French Lick Resort. We don't know who we're playing with yet. The day of the event is May the 13th. So we'll find out about that at a pairing party on Tuesday. You get to play with two pros, 9 and 9. It'll be a fun stuff. We'll do all kinds of content around it. We'll put that out on socials, whether that's at Golf News Net or at Ryan Ballengee Golf on Instagram and Facebook as well. That's going to do it for us today on the show. Thanks so much for watching or listening. I appreciate it. Get a hold of me, Ryan, at thegolfnewsnet.com. It's just mentioned on social media, either Golf News Net or Ryan Ballengee or Ryan Ballengee Golf. We'll be back with another show next week. Have a great weekend, everybody. Hope you enjoy, whether you're watching the golf, Kentucky Derby, doing nothing at all, playing some golf yourself. Have a great time out there. We'll catch you next week right here on 2 of the First.
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1: Hi, everybody. Welcome to 2 Off the First. It's March 30th, 2026. I'm Ryan Ballengee. It's good to have you here with us for our Monday show. We usually do a Tuesday show, but there's just so much happening in the world of golf. Wanted to do one today with you. We've got plenty to get to, two topics, leading with Tiger Woods' arrest and DUI and what that really means for his career, his future, and maybe what it should mean for how we think of him in golf. And then we'll talk about Gary Woodland's emotional win at the Texas Children's Houston Open. It got me yesterday. Probably got you too a little bit. A little dusty in your living room or wherever you were watching the golf. And then we'll wrap up the show with a couple minutes on the great action the last couple of weeks in the LPGA between Nelly Korda and Hyo Joo Kim. So let's first start with Tiger Woods, who got into a car wreck and then found himself arrested on suspicion of DUI in Jupiter Island. Coming outside of like a marina club, you know, a water club at Hope Sound, which is where he's technically from, not Jupiter Island. And it just, I got a text, in the afternoon that it happened, I don't know, a couple hours after when it happened from one of my friends, Brian Taylor, on the Real Golf Radio Show, who shares on Golf News Net Radio. And he's like, hey, you seen this about Tiger? And I was editing a video and no, and then he said, you probably should, you know, check it out. And just to get the details and how quickly it seemed like, oh, no, here we go again. Your first thought, I think, when anything like this kind of happens is everyone involved okay? You know, as someone who was in a rollover car wreck last year, unfortunately, I'm okay. The first thought now that I have is, all right, did anyone lose their life? Is anyone horribly injured in a way that they can't repair?

the county prosecutors are in charging Tiger Woods and what they want to go after, what they want to get out of him, I guess, other than, you know, would they just want to convict him and go hard on it and get some jail time, or do they want to pull back because he's a celebrity? And I thought it was kind of interesting, the Martin County Sheriff, who spoke at 5 p.m., three-ish hours after the incident happens and Woods is arrested, he gave a very, very good briefing. I mean, he told you all the key details. He answered all the questions as thoroughly as he could. He was done in 9 minutes. That's how it's supposed to work. I mean, he was very good with the public and the media for that. So, all right, Tiger had what effectively is the third DUI, right? There was one in 2017. Obviously, he wasn't in a good state in 2009. That didn't really lead to charges necessarily, but and then the one in 2017 where he was pulled over and said that he was dealing with an issue related to prescription, you know, medication kind of reaction, and that left him in a bad state. If you've been arrested for a DUI multiple times, then you've done it a bunch of other times when no one caught you, most likely. I mean, that this you're just getting caught is just a percentage of the number of times that you've done that. Whether that's 5 times, 20 times, 100 times. Well, I don't know what the number is, right? No one does except Tiger. But that's too much, right? That's too much. And to have it happen multiple times, you kind of run to a place. And he's gone to therapy for such things, for rehab for such things in the past. You know, different types of addiction. This feels like something that, for a guy as famous and wealthy as he is, that you can eliminate.

in an altered state, or that that's even a possibility, that's a pretty big problem. If you're doing it repetitively, it's something that really matters. And, you know, there really hasn't been much public comment about this. I mean, certainly nothing substantial from Woods at all about this. And I'm sure he's not really sure what to say, right? The way it's detailed, it sounds pretty bad. Like, in the middle of the day and at relatively high speed in the neighborhood, you've kind of rolled your car over. Like, that, there's no talking your way out of that, I don't think. And so now what happens next? And the media reaction to this has been particularly, in some pockets, all, you know, very off-putting. I know that some of you have probably seen videos from different people, of different media outlets kind of pining for, oh, you don't understand, or you have to feel for Tiger, or whatever. I think at a certain point, you've got to kind of put your foot down as a fan or as a golf observer and just go, look, this guy isn't above the law. He's not above societal norms. He's not above just kind of playing by basic rules here. If you have an issue with any kind of prescription or substance, first job is to go seek help, is to get better. And the second job is to not endanger other people around you, whether that's the people that

Houston Open on Sunday at Memorial Park. He was fabulous on Sunday. I mean, I texted with a couple of buddies over the course of the week about PGA Tour events, and some about betting, some about not. But, you know, one of my buddies, I said on, I think, you know, Thursday morning, Thursday afternoon, whenever Gary Woodland was playing his first round, I think he's going to win. And I said it going into the week in a couple articles, you know, the weight of talking about what he's been going through.

a world of relief telling people that. And he said Thursday after his opening 64 that he was crying going into the interview, thinking how can he say this? How can he put it out there? But that when he did, so many people, you know, players and people at the PGA Tour, but also just golf fans, like, hey, we support you. We want to get behind you. You know, we've got your back as best we can for whatever that means. And I think he probably felt that support so much for the rest of the week. And then you get to Sunday, you know, he shot 63 on the second day, got a significant lead, 65 on Sunday. You're in the driver's seat. It's really you versus Nikolai Højgaard at that point. You know, two guys that matter for the title. And then on Sunday, you shoot a 67, Højgaard shoots 71. It really was never that close. He wins by five. And that was really cool. And I was very curious, you know, when it obviously became pretty apparent he was going to win this thing, I was starting to kind of think, as just a human being, like, how would I react if I had this moment? And how's he going to react when he has this moment, knowing his wife's there and just all of that public support? And to make the last putt, first of all, that he made the last putt, that was cool that he made the last putt the way that it was. I mean, when you have kind of one of these dominating wins, I think you want to go out with like a little bit of style points to finish. You're still going to win, but you don't want to tap in 6-inch putt to win. You want to make one more statement. And then when that putt went in and he just kind of extended his arms and looked skyward, you know, presumably toward God, that's what got me. That really got me. And then to hug his wife and just lose it in, you know, on her shoulder. What credit he gave to her too, in interviews after the fact, that she drove him to go back, to go find, you know, the right teacher, you know, his old teacher, to get back with Gary Smith and put it all together, and just to keep working hard at it, to not give up, that you've gotten this far and that you can still do this, and to have the support of so many people on the PGA Tour. What was particularly moving to me was when Gary Woodland was going up to the 72nd green, and this is one of the tournaments that has an announcer for that. Yeah, both Minwoo Lee and Nikolai Højgaard kind of trying to rouse the crowd to get them to applaud Gary Woodland. Not that necessarily needed it, but that sign of respect that, yeah, we lost today, but man, it's pretty cool that this guy won. That doesn't happen. It really doesn't happen too often in golf, where the people you beat are rooting for you to beat them when they know it's done. And in at least that kind of public way. So what a great win. What a humble guy about it. I mean, what are you supposed to say? You know, I've successfully fought all my demons. They're all done. And he didn't say anything to the sword. He said, you know, I'm still getting a little bit better every day. I'm still trying to work on me and trying to come back from this. And that's the personal. And then there's the golf part. And you know, that's working well. And, you know, I'm in a good, better place. But I'm not in a perfect place. And I think anyone who's ever kind of fought something like this, something, a big mountain to climb, it could be anything, whatever it is. Could be injury, could be a life-changing event, big work task, I don't know, whatever it is. We all have these things. And for him to just kind of put a real face on it by saying, yeah, today is great. You know, this is an awesome moment, and I'm so happy to celebrate it with the people who care the most about me and who have really changed their lives, upended their lives in some way to support me. But to not say, I'm the conquering hero, all is fixed, all is well, because that's not how it works. That's not how life is. You conquer something one day and the next day it can get you again. It's not, success is not a straight line. There's a lot of up and down. I mean, very few people, it's a straight line. It's a lot of up and down. And I'm sure there will be setbacks. I'm sure there will be moments, whether that's as a golfer or as a human being, just trying to get better mental health-wise, where he's going to have a setback. And he knows that. And he's to be willing to acknowledge that and say, hey, if you're going through hell, you know, you're not alone. You can

0: do it. You have support. You have people who believe in you, and you can do it. You can fight on and you can get better. What a great message. Just awesome. Just really, really cool. I said this on social media. I'm kind of at the point in my life with sports, really with anything, where I'm just rooting for people, decent people, to overcome something, to beat whatever they're trying to beat. Odds themselves, whatever it is, overcome yourself, overcome some odds, achieve a goal, doing it the right way. That's what I'm rooting for. And sports sometimes is an incredible prism for that. And that's what Gary Woodland was on Sunday, an incredible prism into how you can come back in life. And yes, every comeback is not perfect and it's not easy, but when you get that one moment in the sun, it kind of makes it all feel sort of worth it. And also makes you really reevaluate in the best way possible all the people that get you there. And that's certainly what I was thinking about. Not only for Gary Woodland and all the people on his team, his backers, but just people in my life. That means a lot to me too. All right, let's kind of wrap up the show with just a couple minutes on a great last couple of weeks on the LPGA. The last 2 weeks, Hyo Joo Kim has beaten Nelly Korda specifically to win on the LPGA. They did it out in Menlo Park, California for the Fortinet Founders Cup. And then yesterday at the Ford Championship, Hyo Joo Kim not only beats Nelly Korda for the second week running, but also successfully defends the title she won in the playoff last year against Lilia Vu in a super go-low tournament. It is not an easy tournament to win. Lydia Ko shot 60 in the opening round, 20 under for the tournament, and didn't even sniff winning this thing. It is incredible what Hyo Joo Kim's done the last couple weeks. She's the first person since Nelly Korda to go back-to-back on the LPGA period, right? Nelly won 5 in a row. Hyo Joo's at 2. But she's now won twice this year. Nelly Korda's had some great results. She won the weather-shortened Tournament of Champions in Orlando. She didn't play any of the Winter Asian Swing, and then she's gone second. She's lost to one person this year in 3 starts in the LPGA, and that's the same person, Hyo Joo Kim. And she was great afterward. I mean, both of them were. But Nelly really talked about jokingly, I never want to play with this lady again. Because of what's happened the last couple of weeks. But really cool to kind of see this rivalry play out. Really good golf. Really enjoyable. Good to have Lydia Ko playing well. Good to have Gino Tinical playing well this year. I mean, wasn't as great last week or this week, but was pretty good last week. And then to have Hannah Green coming back this week. She's been dominating in Australia. She won the Australian Open and the Australian PGA while she was down there. That double was great. She's already a 3-time winner in 2026, which is huge. And the LPGA has a great event this week. 45 of the world top 50 are competing this week. It's a major championship field. 120 players, though, for the first-year Aramco Championship, co-sanctioned with the Ladies European Tour and the LET. Playing Shadow Creek, $4 million purse, so a higher-end purse in the regular season. It's good momentum for the LPGA. It's good to have Nelly Korda right up there at the top of the leaderboard, and good to have someone that's a good challenger, and Hyo Joo Kim, who's now an 8-time winner on the LPGA. So tune in this week from Shadow Creek. It's going to be a great tournament, really good week, incredible field, and obviously really cool setting at Shadow Creek. That'll do it for us today on the show. Thanks so much for watching. Appreciate it. 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Back with another show in a couple days time. Thanks so much for watching or listening. We'll catch you next time right here on 2-0.
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10: 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This is Moose along with Mays and Matthews, and we are sponsored by Bet Parks. We will see the line later for the team event, Harry, in the old Bayou. You know, your favorite event.
11: Yeah. Actually, I've come around to like it.
10: Me too.
11: Actually,
10: yeah. Me too.

0: And so with Smiley and I, it was a complete arranged marriage. I just started working at PGA Tour Radio. I interned when I was at University of North Carolina years ago with a guy named Taylor Zarzer, mm-hmm. who we randomly ran into each other at the Big Tree at the first tee at the Masters in 2022. And we worked on some projects that summer, and nothing really ever took. He's like, why don't you come work here for PGA Tour Radio? I said, great. And then they signed Smiley a couple months later, and they said, do you want to help develop the show, given your background? I said, Taylor, I just want that show. Like, I know where Smiley's going. And we just hit it off immediately. It was just, you know, two young dads, guys who just are sickly obsessed with the game of golf. And it really is. It's so funny because coming from a producing background, so much of what you do is preparing rundowns and elements and things like that. And people ask me about that process for this show. And I kind of laugh. I say, it's like, it's the least prep I've ever done because we both love the golf. We watch the golf, and it's just so easy just to jump right into a show and have it become an organic thing. And I think that's really been, it's been a really cool ride. And golly, I just love the guy. It's so much fun working with Smiley every day. And that's where you want to be, right?
1: Oh yeah. Oh, yeah. Yep. It's like me working with these guys. It's the same thing. Like working with Smiley.
2: That's right.
0: I'm sure.
1: Yeah. But you've spent, you know, time at Giants like Sports Center, PTI, everything else. The short-sighted segment, it feels like it's kind of like a nod to your Around the Horn days, like just keeping it fast, keeping guests on their toes going. Like, was that you who brought that into the show?
0: It absolutely is. And it's funny. Stay tuned for the further PTI-ification of that segment, because I think that's exactly right. I think it's like it's so weird to also talk about our show and say, is it a podcast? Is it like a digital video show? Is it a TV show now that it's on Golf Channel?
2: Everything's blending together, man,
1: yeah.
2: Right?
1: Yeah.
0: 100%, right? And so it's just a show, but so it has a lot of roots in that podcast sound and feel and formality. But as you land on Golf Channel and you're adding in a rundown, that's also a nod to PTI and all the stuff I learned there from Eric Rideholm, who's one of the greatest bosses of all time. You also have to kind of create segments and create devices that retain, you know, audience interest and things like that. And so yeah, the short-sighted segment, it used to be E9. I got a cease and desist text, a very friendly one from Colton Ost and Drew Stoltz, two good buddies of mine. They're like, hey, you know, we do this on our pod. Like, you guys do so many shows, it's hard to keep track. So I'm very sorry. We'll rebrand it. But yeah, I think it's exactly that. It's like, how can you do something that splits off from the informality of the podcast while still, you know, and I think the other part of it too, is we go so in depth on golf with these guys, which is great. And it's dense and it's super informative, but I love learning about them as human beings. And so I think ending that way is kind of a fun way to say, oh, this is, I learned something about this guy I wouldn't have otherwise.
2: Yeah. Talk about putting the show together, though. Like, I know, like, you're watching all the golf on the weekend, and in addition to playing golf, because you're a golf sicko, you know, your words, not mine.
0: Yes, yes.
2: And so is Smiley. So when does you just bring a bunch of topics? You get on a phone call with him? Like, how does it all come together?
0: A lot of phone calls, great group texts with our producer, Jackson. And then when we're on the road, we have another guy, Brian Stansfield, phenomenal, who did all of our recap shows from Augusta last week, built this phenomenal studio in our Airbnb. And so it's just a lot of us sending each other things that we're interested in, we like, and then throwing that into a Google Doc and really kind of just organizing it. And I think it's interesting because this isn't Smiley's only job, right? So there really is. There's not a ton of prep time. It's like whenever I can get him on the phone when he's traveling to and from, you know, the course and things he finds interesting. So I really kind of get to define a lot of it and organize it. But then we have this sort of built-in ability to freelance a little bit within that structure. You know, as Smiley says, hey, I know we didn't talk about this, but I found this really interesting watching, you know, this guy do this thing or the way this course setup piece was. And then, you know, and I think that's the nice part of it too, having watched it, having, you know, loving it, living it, you're like, yeah, we can go follow that thing. I'm not like unprepared on that.
2: Right.
0: It's a relatively informal structure that we have formalized to a greater degree now that we have a television show on linear TV. It always kind of stays loose.
3: Yeah, it's interesting, right? Because you're going from producing shows where you have to talk about any sport, any topic, and now you're defined in the one sport that you absolutely love. Talk about that love. Talk about your golf journey. What got you into the game? Where has it taken? Well, I mean, you know where it's taking you right now, but talk about some of the different, you know, different opportunities and different reasons why you love the game.
0: Yeah, it's funny because I tell people, like, I grew up in a golf family, but I just was so stubborn and hard-headed. I'm like, I want to play baseball. Like, I

0: want to play, you know, soccer, all these things. Like, buddy, you could have just played golf. You got there anyway. That would have made a lot more sense. And my brother, who actually did that to a greater degree, you know, was able to kind of play competitively, not like collegiately, but is, you know, playing a lot of USGA tournaments and things like that. But the benefit of that was being in a lot of amazing places and meeting people that you just learn so much about life. I think that's a great thing. That's the thing I love most about golf. It's like, and I have a 3-year-old son now who's, you know, taking up the game. We'll go to the range together. And it's there's nothing artificial about, hey, sometimes you hit a bad shot. Like, no one's going to make you feel better about it. And it counts. And you've got to write that number on the scorecard. So I think that growing up with that sort of influence and being around people that were had those sort of values instilled in them was always just part of the fabric of who I am as a human being. And then working in sports and kind of being around it. And then, you know, it's really funny. I was living in D.C. working on Pardon the Interruption around the horn, and COVID hit, and I was playing like a ton of pickup soccer at the time. My wife played for Virginia Tech, so we were doing that whole thing, and I wasn't getting any younger. And I was like, you know what? COVID, everyone had the same get back into golf moment. It's something I've been around my entire life, and so I really started playing more frequently again, despite you know, loving it and following it the entire time. And so it was just like this sort of nice re-entry into that world. And then, yeah, did some freelance work in that sort of those years to come, and ended up at PGA Tour Radio and alongside Smiley. But I think it's always been a part of my life. It's just it this is the most immersed in I've been right now.
1: Makes
2: With
1: sense.
2: Smiley having played professionally and just being so close to him, how has that influenced or shaped your game, or even just hearing him give those little tidbits during the podcast, the show, on just experience he's had from playing the game? How has that shaped you?
0: I love it so much. I cannot understate how much I love that part of the show. In fact, the moments, as much as I enjoy participating in the interviews, and we just put one out with Keith Mitchell, it was a lot of fun. Like, I like the moments where I'm off camera and we have

0: they setting up the course this way to, you know, I was on the right side of three at Augusta and watching three different guys in the group. You know, they kind of pushed up there on the left side. One guy kind of hit a mid trajectory shot. One guy went low, bumped it in the front. One guy went high and tried to stop it. You know, what are guys trying to do there? What are they doing with face manipulation, with bounce setup, all that sort of stuff? I think, and to Smiley, I think it's you know, I want to say it's less interesting to him, but it's just kind of like it's part of who he is as a pro golfer. But for me, I get really excited about it. And I think that translates to our audience where they can take away something that's interesting. So.
1: You're geeking out on it.
0: Oh, I love it.
2: Yeah. And so is everybody else.
3: Yeah, totally. We hear that even with our show, right? We have tour pros on, but when we talk about our golf and our game and stuff that we messed up, we get the most reaction from that. And I think that is a great part of what you do. Yeah. There's other shows. Relatable. I won't name other shows, but there's one that I feel like it's the We're Better Than You show. It's so much more relatable when you're talking, but to have that perspective of somebody like Smiley who, yes, you want to hear from the greats and how they've done it and people who've been there, but also how does that relate to my game? How can that help me improve what I'm doing? Right. Yeah. So it's very cool to hear.
0: Smiley's, you know, won on the PGA Tour. He's played in the final group of the Masters, you know, like that is, it's crazy to think. And when I play with him too, it's so wild. You know, I think for him, for the longest time, he had this really kind of tee down bullet cut that was like his go-to shot off the tee when he was playing really well. But then he had some wrist injuries and you got to change your pattern, things like that. And so it's, you know, it's harder to kind of replicate a feel that you can't get to anymore because the way your body's changed. Mm-hmm. So, you know, when we play together, he'll have some, we joke about it. We make light of it, you know, the big high eye, the heel miss right off the tee. But the things he does from those places are like superhuman. We were playing Spyglass Hill for a video one time and he hit it like over in the pine straw, right? It's like that hard dog leg, right? And he's got like 280 to the front of the green and a 3-wood in his hand. He's like, I see a window. I'm like,
2: the way
0: where?
2: These guys can
0: where?
2: Shot. Yeah.
0: And he hits this thing through like a 10 by 5 foot window up there. Easy two putt for birdie. It's just and I got so many different examples like that of just the way these guys that I think is mm-hmm. you don't realize how good they are. Even if they do some things that look human, the way they can get it to where they can write a good score on the card, I think mm-hmm. the scoring separates the pros from regular mortals like us.
2: Yeah. Yeah, and that creativity, like you said, like just watching, like I'll be out with Brandon and he'll be like, well, I'm just going to cut here. I'm going to hit this fairway and go. And I'm like, what? I'm just trying to hit it straight. Like,
0: it's amazing.
1: And they don't mind hitting it 6-7 feet past for birdie because they're going to make the comebacker for par where I'm going to probably miss it and put a 5 on the card. And it's like you do that a bunch of times in a round. That's the difference, you know?
0: And even just like some of those guys, like Smiley has such a photographic memory for – you know, golf courses and like pin placements, things like that, where it's amazing. I mean, he can map out the way he wants to play a hole, even showing up for the first time, like kind of having an idea of, you know, there might be a ridge or a slope he sees where, you know, again, we're just hitting it right at the pin. And he's like, okay, if I can hit that, you know, 6 or 7 feet past with some spin on it and kind of bring it down here to where I'm going to get a flat putt. You know, where if you're looking at the ball, you're like, oh, that's, you know, it's like 10, 15 feet right of target. It's like, no, like that's going to be the easiest birdie putt for him. I find the technical piece of it, the strategy piece of it, the mental piece of the game to be so interesting. And that's why I just love being able to sit there and unpack that with Smiley and all these tour pros we have on. And I think that's the other nice thing, too, is that Smiley gives them an opportunity to speak with someone who can speak the same language mm-hmm. as him. Like, I'll never be able to talk to them the way that Smiley can, but they just kind of loosen up and like, I'm talking to a peer here, which I'm like, this is the best. Like, just let me just take all this in.
1: Yeah. He's one of us. Give us a Tony Kornheiser story. And what's the biggest thing he learned from him? You know, a great writer that went into TV and really sort of changed the paradigm, really. That PTI show is, I mean, that's a Hall of Fame show. It changed the industry.
0: Tony he remains the best. I used to love, it's, I don't know if I can pinpoint a certain story, but the one thing that was so consistent that I loved about him in this era of more and more technology and advancement is like every single day when he prepped for PTI, it was a yellow legal pad and he was writing out all of his entry, you know, all of his scripts, all of his segues, just right there on that legal pad, writing all of his notes. It never changed. And there was something that, you know, there's like a charm to the analog nature of that where it was, you know, and in some ways it harkens back to those Washington Post newsroom days of like how the whole thing starts with Tony and Michael Wilbon. Right. And

0: And even the backstory on Eric writing the treatment on that thing, he wasn't even in television, and he had like a friend. He'd worked in television before, but he started the Motley Fool newsletter, and he had a friend who said, "We got these two guys that they just argue in the newsroom all the time, and we think it's pretty compelling, but we don't really know what to do with it. Are you interested in like just writing up a treatment for the show?" He's like, "Sure." He put together this 20-page like Bible for this thing, but really just was doing it. Here's some ideas. Here's what I think about this. And they said, "Hey, will you do the show?" It's like, okay, there you go. And then, 20 plus years later, he's built this whole little, media empire there in DC. And it's amazing. Mm-hmm. So, but yeah, Tony is just, he's a classic. And, yeah. and guys like that are rare and rare these days in media.
1: Talking about classics, Charlie, we have to talk about the Hao Tung Lee episode. By far my favorite, for anyone listening who may have missed it. Like Hao Tung basically saying he learned English from watching Kevin Hart stand up.
2: Just the way he was like positioned to like laying down like the whole
1: thing. Oh, I mean, I watched it like three times. I'm telling you, it was so funny. His secret to shooting 64, eating 3 Big Macs the night before, like all these wild things. Like, is he officially the funniest guy you've had on? Like, tell us a little bit more about that episode. I just want to know how you like kept it together. I would have wanted to keep rolling and going. Just talk about that episode a little bit.
0: I was crying laughing like off camera before I came in to do my segment at the end. I mean, it is, and it's funny again, as we're talking about this new era of media and just, what all the different technological advancements. And yet we're putting an episode on Golf Channel where a guy's holding a cell phone sitting in a bed. I mean, it never will cease to make me laugh. I think that the thing about that was, we knew Hao Tung was funny, and I think that there can be an hesitance, in media to ask a guy to do an interview in a second language. And so when Smiley and I were talking, we were like, let's just see how long it goes. Like if we get 10 minutes, 15 minutes with Hao Tung, it'll be great. We'll fill out the rest of the episode. And he sat down and it was,
2: laid down.
0: laid down. It's probably more appropriate. For that full hour, and just kept going and going, and we were just dying laughing. And I think guys like that are, I think it's another reason why. I mean, we're talking golf on that episode, but you're getting to understand a personality that was the best compliment we got was all the people that both when it was dropped and also when he was in contention at the Masters commented on the YouTube, were like, "I'm adding him to my favorites page. I'm rooting for this guy now. He's so great." And if we can like take a guy that you don't know much about and help you like love him or make a connection to him, that's the best thing we can do. There are two others that, not to get off Hao Tung, but like Cameron Young and Ryan Gerard, we did those interviews.
1: Oh yeah.
0: Everyone thinks Cameron Young's this boring guy. Mm-hmm. I was blown away by the depth of just the intelligence, the all the different things. Not to say I thought he was dumb, but just he really, really went in depth on a lot of things where you're like, I love this guy. I got to root for him now. And then Gerard, like this Ryan's total awesome. Bro, like, yeah. He just, yeah. And then
1: wait,
0: and,
1: Smiley, he's on the bench still, right? For Zurich. Like he's on
0: the bench, but apparently Ryan said that if Ryan wins early next year, Smiley's in for Zurich. That's so awesome. We have like a full year.
1: I like that he said the PGA Tour sent him the name of like 600 people. And he's like, huh? And he goes, Smiley. Maybe. Maybe.
0: But I think, Hao Tung, Ryan, Cam, like all those guys, it's so fun to have like a real extended, full, like non-press conference setting conversation where you get to kind of just clock. And they're visibly enjoying it. And then the thing at the end where I had the question, I dug up something about him throwing, he's like, you want a Corn Ferry Tour event, or maybe he's in town for a Corn Ferry Tour event in the Bay Area. And the A's had him throw out the first pitch. And when he said like Chinese mother effer, like
1: I
0: was like, this is the greatest thing of all. This is maybe the greatest thing I've ever done.
1: You thought I couldn't throw a ball. I'm telling you, I watched it like three times, every social clip. I couldn't consume more. I hope that there's so some good in the archives that you can just pull up when he wins again and toss him out, because that was absolute gold. Yeah. But Charlie, we appreciate your time. Obviously, thank you for coming on the show. But I never let anybody get away without asking them this question. We're a Philly-based podcast show, and we always say, what type of Philadelphia golf courses have you played, and which one was your favorite?
0: Okay, so I've only played Marion, and
2: that's pretty good.
1: Not that track.
0: Marion, like instant top five. It's funny because I was, so my wife's from Lehigh Valley. My
1: so am I.
0: My father-in-law actually briefly played for

0: the Eagles. It was like when they had like he played at East Stroudsburg and he was a defensive back there. So I'm like an adopted Philadelphia Eagles fan, and I'm very much looking forward to being there for Aronimink in a couple weeks. But
1: oh, cool, you will be there.
0: So yeah, definitely be there. But the main thing was my wife was getting inducted in her high school Hall of Fame at like Catasauqua High School, and a buddy sent an invite. He's like, "Hey, do you want to play Marion?" And it's like the same day as this thing. Like, look at the time. I'm like,
2: Wife's Hall of Fame introduction.
0: Like, Amanda, do you think, like, would it be cool if I went and played this bucket list track? And she's like, you better be here on time. And let me tell you, I booked it after the 18th hole. But we got all 18 and went down, and it was such a good time. But I mean, there's just so much good golf. And what they're doing out there at Cobbs Creek,
3: yeah,
0: you know, like so cool. Rebuilding that deal with Jim Wagner and Gil Hance. Like, it really is a cradle for American golf architecture. You know, you want to extend out to Pine Valley and all that stuff.

got like this really old janky golf cart when I moved in, and my son loves it. Like we drive up to the neighborhood, and we doing a pretty cool restoration next year that we're excited about. But it's the best. Just like family country club with the it's where when Byron Nelson won 11 tour events in a row, he won his fourth one here, the Durham.

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0: Fridays is terrific.
1: Oh, yeah.
0: He's great. He's a natural.
2: And it's one of those things that couldn't happen to a nicer guy, right? Like, you just kind of root for him because he's just he's just so likable. And but he's real. Like, it's not fake, right? It's not like it's not put on. He just is a good guy. And Charlie does a really good job on that show. And you could tell, like, having a guy that's done it at a high level, taking that to a show that, again, it's like, what is it? Is it a show? Is it a podcast? Like, you see the production of that. You see the way that they flow. Like,
1: oh, yeah.
2: It's so well done. Wednesdays, 9 a.m. Eastern on the Golf Channel, and then obviously anywhere else you get your shows. But
0: it's interesting, though. He was talking about, like, you know, when they met, you can't force chemistry. Like, I've done so many different radio shows with different hosts. And there's
2: And producers.
0: And there's ones that you're just like, man, I got to really work at this, like, to make this work. But there's others where you just sit down initially and you're just like, boo, this works. Like, you just know, you know.
2: Yeah.
0: So then there's works.
1: Oh, yeah. Yep. Pure entertainment.
2: Well, let's start with some tea before we recap the RBC. What do you got for us, Danielle?
1: Yeah, well, let's start with the women. We lightly mentioned it while Charlie was a guest earlier in the segment, but Charlie Hull has a YouTube channel coming out. So I know, you know, Harry, you're definitely going to be one of the subscribers and be watching that. So we'll stay tuned to that. But just talking about basically what we did the first half of the show, just how golf is changing and the YouTube and how we're consuming it and getting it and from all different angles. So that should be good. She's definitely an entertainment source for sure. So excited to see that come out.
0: Yeah, that'll be good. Is it out yet or is it coming out this week? Because they have their major this week.
1: Yeah, she said coming out. So I don't think it debuted yet. But something that did come out that I learned from you, Harry Mays, thank you, was

0: Scheffler of the LPGA. I mean, she's had the best start to 2026 of anyone in professional golf. That's insane. Four wins in five starts. I've got to say that loud a couple times for it to sink in.
1: She won a playoff this past weekend out in California. It was like a three-player playoff. It was pretty good.
0: If we were to see the line for that, we might want to throw Hannah Green on for the championship this coming weekend. Harry, Moose, I know you guys both saw it, but we had PGA Tour CEO Brian Rutlap. He joined the Pat McAfee show, and he was talking about just how maybe LIV has the competition from it, how it's maybe exposed some of those weaknesses in the PGA Tour, and how he's readjusting his focus and things that they're working on. So it's there's a lot that we've been hearing from that. And we've also been hearing little leaks here and there on X of players saying there could be a second tour, like an A tour and a B PGA tour, changing field sizes again, hitting different cities, all types of things. So a lot coming out of that. You guys get a chance to consume some of that?
1: I did. I saw the whole interview, and I think we're going to get to a point where the PGA Tour is going to take off weeks. Like, they're not going to be playing every week in a big, PGA Tour event. I think they might intersperse some Korn Ferry, give them a little platform whatever. We're going to still have golf, but I think they're going to spread. The schedule's going to be way different. They're not going to Hawaii anymore. That's over.
0: Yeah.
1: And the Sony Open is going to become a Champions Tour event. So they'll start their season with two events in Hawaii, and the PGA Tour will start on the West Coast, probably in California or something a little later, maybe after the Super Bowl.
0: Yeah. But I think it's great, Brian coming in as CEO, because I feel like he's running the tour as a business now and making these smart decisions that need to be made, because before it was so long before anything really has changed. It was a, good old boys club, and it was the same thing again and again. Now it's like, okay,
1: it's
0: let's
1: for
0: not
1: profit now. They've got private equity money involved, and those guys want to see a return. And that was kind of,
0: And I love more Korn Ferry and even Champion and anything on there, so we can see the next, wave of players coming up. So I like where it's at, and I think there should hopefully be some good change.
1: Yeah.
0: So LIV Golf, we talked about this last week. Is it happening? Are they canceling? Is there an end to it? Is there not? Still, they basically said, no, we're not going anywhere. We're here. Yeah. But I haven't heard any updates if bills have been paid or kind of silenced after last week.
2: Yeah, I agree. It's like a lot about it, and then it just kind of fizzled.
0: Radio silence, yeah. Interesting.
1: Yeah, but I think this all is going to depend on what Bryson DeChambeau decides to do. Really. If Bryson DeChambeau walks away from LIV, they're cooked. They're cooked. Okay.
0: Yeah.
1: Yeah.
0: Yep. And we saw a couple months ago when Brooks made his decision that Bryson was on the fence anyway. Mm-hmm. So we'll see what happens there.
2: There were talks about him at the Masters having meetings with his team about his future and all that going on this week. So,
0: Yeah. Just a short tee this week, because basically everything was still Masters, and then this past week, which we're going to get into anyway, so I won't.
2: Good stuff.
1: Off. Yeah.
2: Great. Yeah, so Fitzy
1: wins
2: the RBC Heritage for the second time in a playoff.
1: Yep.
2: Three-shot lead.
1: A playoff there.
2: Always.
1: It's always in playoff,
2: Three-shot lead that he took through 14 holes. Yep. And then Scotty's lurking. Scotty birdies 15 and 16. You think, all right, killer Scotty's back. And then Fitzy duffs a chip on 18 to force it to the playoff.
1: Mm-hmm.
2: But then he goes 4-iron to 12 feet, birdie putt, boom, fourth PGA Tour win. I'm not sure if you guys have heard, but he used to vacation there as a kid with his
1: family. Yeah,
0: Did they say that on the broadcast?
1: Yeah.
2: Like, it's such a cool story that I don't know why they have to beat it to death. Like, I get
0: it. Say
2: it
0: once.
2: Yeah. Just say it. We all know at this point. Yeah. Like, I get it. It's cool, but that drives me nuts. It almost takes a cool story and just crushes it.
1: And we didn't even have Steve Sands on the Thursday-Friday broadcast, who would have mentioned it 36 more times.
2: Yeah.
1: You had Terry
0: turn into a good drinking game.
1: Yeah, exactly. But yeah, Moose, that 4-iron to 13 feet from 209 in that heavy left to right wind was a golf shot, man. That was something. Mm-hmm. And then he makes the putt, and Scotty, he hit it a couple of yards ahead. I don't know, maybe 30, 40 yards ahead of him, tried to hit a 6-iron

0: you want him to win, but like, but Fitzy handled it incredibly well.
1: Oh,
0: like
1: he gets it.
0: Yeah, he just he really did. He could have Roaried that press conference, but he didn't. And kudos to him. But yeah, come on, guys, come on, fans. Like you're not in a Ryder Cup. Take it easy.
1: He looks good in a tartan coat.
0: Does
2: yeah?
1: He's got two of them now.
0: But. And now he's playing with his brother this week coming up.
1: Yeah, yeah.
2: That's pretty cool.
1: Alex.
0: And Alex, Alex won.
1: He's won.
0: Yeah.
1: He won in India.
0: Yeah, the Indian just at Open. The right time.
1: Yeah.
0: But you had Oberg, Colin Morikawa again in the top five.
1: With the bad back and all. He's in the mix. Yeah.
0: How about it? And then Cantlay's been hanging around like crazy, too. He gets another top 10.
1: He always plays well
0: with Ricky Fowler.
1: Yeah.
0: He looks like he's like close. Scotty looks like he just doesn't have that last gear right now that he's looking for. Denny McCarthy with a T12, but always a good tournament. Great finishing hole. Great hole for a playoff.
1: Yep.
0: And good tournament.
1: Yeah, I think Fleetwood, McIntyre, and Goddard up are a little bit mentally exhausted right now because I think they need a break.
0: Yeah.
1: This is a good week for them to take off.
0: Yeah, I agree.
1: Yeah.
0: I could see that. I could see that. But it is the Zurich Classic, the team event, the old Pete Dye, Harry, TPC, Louisiana. You like this course?
1: I do. I've become a fan of it over the these last couple of years. I've become more of a fan of the actual event. I really like the alternate shot because we don't get to see a whole lot of that, and we don't have it's the only team event really on the tour. So it's kind of cool that they do it once. But yeah, TPC Louisiana, Pete Dye back in 03, par 72, 7,425 yards. POA overseed Bermuda greens, they're 5,225 square foot average size.

0: flatter than Florida golf courses.
1: Speaking my language.
0: Outside of New Orleans. Yeah, me too. I love a flat golf course.
1: So you got the four ball rounds one and three and foursomes round two and four. So it is cool. I do. I really enjoy this event. This is a big one for Brooks. There's been a lot about him. With Rory taking a week off, he teams up with Shane Lowry, who's a great teammate to have in this event. And a win at this event is just a PGA Tour win. And it really changes things for Brooks, who needs one. He was the alternate, last week, didn't get into it. And, for him, this is an important event. I think he's going to be going all out. He has the shortest odds because of that at plus 900, as we see the line with our friends from Bet Parks, the Fitzpatrick brothers at 1,000. Aaron Rye and Sahith Theegala. I like that team at 1,600. How about the old Eric Van Rooyen, Christian Bezuidenhout squad?
0: That's your guy.
1: You like that squad?
0: That's your guy. They're South Africans.
1: 6,600. The South Africans team up. Yeah. But
0: are the Højgaards playing? The twins, are they on the sheet?
1: No, they would be. They would be up at the top.
0: They'd be up near the top.
1: You know who else I like in this event, who seem to play well, is at a 4,500 number on Bet Parks, is Billy Horschel and Tom Hoagie.
0: Oh, yeah.
1: I could see those guys.

0: with Sean O'Hare a few years ago.
1: That's right.
0: In this event. And I mean, this jump started. Griffin and Novak won this last
1: yes.
0: year and really kind of, you know, set Griffin up for this, for the season that he had that ended playing in the Ryder Cup. So,
1: yeah. How about the team of Ryan Gerard and your guy, Harry? Sadarshan Yellamiraju.
0: Sadarshan Yellamiraju. Love
1: there
0: that.
1: He is. Yeah. Let's go.
0: I root for that guy. We got to get him on.
1: I know you do.
0: Yeah.
1: So, Harry, I got out to the Big B last week, Bala.
0: Okay. Nice.
1: And it was, oh, my God. I mean, incredible shape. Mm. Condition was great. The greens were great. It was lush. Man, beautiful. And then we had our opening day at the Legacy Club. So
0: nice.
1: My wife kept asking, I don't understand. You've played like four times. I'm like, yeah, but it's opening day.
0: Yeah.
1: She's like, yeah, but you've played at the course multiple times. I'm like, yeah, but it wasn't opening day.
0: You got to beat that back, man. You got to figure out a way. That's not good coming out from the wife.
1: It was more of a questioning, like, what does opening day mean? You know what I mean? It wasn't like, you know, why are you playing? It was like, what do you mean it's opening day? Yeah. You've played multiple times. Like the course wasn't open and you were playing. No. Right, it was open.
0: Yeah. Okay.
1: It just wasn't opening day.
0: Well, I guess, you know, it's explain it like, when there's opening day in baseball, they've already played a month of spring training games, but now it's opening day. You know what I mean?
1: Right.
0: Like
1: Right. That's it. Like, or if you go shopping, you could go, but like the sale day is the day. You could have you went last week and bought stuff.
0: You were just there on Wednesday. Yeah, but the sale's today. Yeah,
1: that's what we're talking about.
0: Yeah. Yeah. She'd understand that. Yeah. It's good.
1: Yeah. Good work. How about you?
0: But 1912 club was, and I'm not, no joke, the best condition I think I've ever played in it that wasn't in the fall. Like, this is April. The greens were phenomenal. They had it cut perfectly, like the rough, the fairways, the approaches, the around the green, everything manicured to perfection. And this is in April. Gene Stricker and Brad have done a bang up job. And I know they had the gap matches there on Sunday where the 1912 club took all three. All three of their teams won, and the women cleaned up yesterday against White Marsh, I believe. So off to a good start with that, and I'll be getting over there this afternoon. We'll, you know, walk nine with the bag over the shoulder this afternoon around 5 o'clock. So, and then I'm heading to Florida for a week.
1: Love it.
0: Yeah,
1: love to see it. Yeah, I don't have anything on the calendar right now. You know, I'm all flyered up right now.
0: We got a lot coming up here in May. Like, there's a lot of golf coming up in May. The Jeffersonville, I'm going to Woodside for a gap play day in early May. We'll be going to Kings Mill for a couple of days down in Williamsburg, Virginia, with me and a bunch of guys.
1: Nice.
0: A lot going on in May. So
1: beautiful. Well, thank you to Charlie Hume for joining us. Make sure you check out The Smiley Show. Great show.
0: Oh, it's awesome.
1: Danielle had a jump. She was heading down to Miami, but we appreciate the contributions to the show as always in the tee. And we'll be back next week. We'll see who takes down the Zurich.
0: Oh yeah,
1: Classic. Now,
0: I want to say I got turned on to this company, Bender Gloves. BendergGloves.com. I ordered a couple just to see what they're like. $20 a piece. So they're less expensive than a lot of the FootJoy and the Titleist gloves that you might be using. Man, they fit tremendously. So Bender Gloves, might want to check them out.
1: Yeah. All right, good stuff. Thanks for joining. We'll be back next week.
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0: refined for the unrelenting demands of the day. Fescue and Dunes. Wherever the game takes you.
1: Hi, everybody. Ryan Ballinger.

0: which, let's be honest, golfers create a lot of the value around this industry, and there's not a whole lot of places that you can get any return of value for that. So that's what golfing is.
1: So there's a rewards program tied to usage of the app, tracking your game in the app. How was that developed? And then can you kind of give folks an idea of how the kind of free tier works versus the membership model that allows you to kind of enhance those rewards as part of that membership?
0: Yeah, absolutely. So if you start going down the rabbit hole, which I imagine a lot of your listeners will, you can kind of find as much information as you want. I'll give you kind of the base level view because I think it's the right place to start. Okay. And that requires me taking a step back. And I want to say, first off, for anybody who's like, well, I'm an 18 birdies user, I'm an Arcos user, I'm a hole 19, I actively use and pay for all of those apps. Okay. The CEO of a company that is theoretically a competitor uses all of those apps, not just for oppositional research either. Okay. They, in my opinion, serve different purposes. Now, when Arcos launched a decade ago, I was there. I put sensors on my club. I was trying to win my club championship. I was trying to get better, right? I never did win, but I loved the insights. And to me, that was a very cool niche, and I still think they're great at what they do. I think that a lot of the additional apps in the space kind of have this piece that they're very, very good at. It's the sociability with 18 birdies, the golf watch ability on Golf Shot. Unbelievable, okay? Like, probably feels weird me saying that. What we did is said, look, if you were to look at that space, the caddy app space, and go, what's not there? Rewards aren't there. And quite frankly, even though I pay for all of those features from all those apps, I don't love that I have to do it, right? Like, when features are hid behind a paywall, it's kind of annoying. That said, I'm a golf sicko. I'm going to pay for it anyway because I want to know what it's like, and I think it makes me better overall. So going to your original question, how does golfing work? There's nothing paywalled inside of our app, period. 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Nothing's behind a paywall. Any money you choose to spend in golfing is your choice. And the best way I can explain it is like this. I don't know about you, Ryan. I'm a credit card rewards crazy person. Are you in that game?
1: Yeah, I have a couple of very strategic credit cards that I pay for the benefit.
0: You exactly right. That's the best way to view it. Like, I am a Chase Sapphire Reserve holder, okay? Chase Sapphire has three different cards. There's one that's free. There's one that costs $850 a year to have their credit card. I pay the $850 a year for the Chase Sapphire Reserve. That's how memberships work inside of golfing. Completely optional. You don't have to do it if you don't want to. If you come and use my app and you come in and you try to enter our sweepstakes, or you come in and spin the wheel every day where we're giving away signed memorabilia from Tiger, from Jack, experiences, fine, you can do that. And when you use our app throughout the course of the year, whether that's playing rounds of golf or checking in when you go to Top Golf or go to other places, you can earn back, you know, a box of balls, maybe a wedge, whatever it is. And never pay me a dime. I love that. If you really decide to lean in and get a membership, which a lot of people are, you can really get a return for what you're putting in. And so I'll leave people to decide what it is. But the average membership is 16, 20, 25 bucks a month. You can cancel anytime. And then it's the more golf you play, the more you do, the more you'll return, which you can use with our partners inside of our marketplace.
1: And how specifically do folks earn points and rewards within the golf marketplace?
0: Yeah, so it's a good question. And obviously, I just said, like, I use all those other apps, but I also have my own app. So there's a funny way to kind of position those things together. Simply starting a round of golf when you go out to play, you can start a round of golf inside of my app, throw it in your bag, not touch it again. And then when you go to end, you end, put in your scores, you get more points if you put in your scores. You don't have to, but you'll get more points if you do. You want to leave a review about the course you just played? You don't have to, but you'll get more points if you do. You want to upload a photo? This is how much I paid. This is how I felt about it. Conditions were kind of off here. Didn't love the value. Again, you can do as little or as much as you want, but the more you kind of tell us about where you're playing, how you feel about what you did, the more points you're going to get. But by no means are we saying you must do this and you must do that if you want to get these points. It's kind of a choose your own adventure, but it's as simple as you can use it on every shot. We have plays like, we'll recommend shots, but I try to not use my phone when I'm on the golf course as best I can too. So that's why we built it that way. You don't have to be on your phone at all. And then just simply when you're done, enter your scores if you want. If not, just finish. Don't put in any of your scores. And you'll get points just for using our app while you were out playing. So it can be as little as I pressed it three times and I got some points, or I was looking at it every shot to get yardages. It's kind of a choose your own adventure.
1: Yeah, I think ultimately I hope people are savvy enough, almost 20 years into having smartphones, into knowing that your data is valuable. There is

0: the value associated with it, and that if something's free, that means you're probably part of the money-making operation. And that is okay. That's fine. That's a tacit agreement we make with the platforms we care about, but that you can get some share of it back your way in something that you want. That is golf equipment or golf experiences or merch or memorabilia.
1: And that's
0: you
1: the name thing.
0: Right, that's okay. That's fine. That works out. You benefit.
1: We're being more honest about it. You think those other platforms I just named aren't doing the same things that I'm doing?
0: Oh, 100%.
1: They're asking you to pay a price to do it. Right? Exactly. We're saying, look, how about we share in it? There's this thing that I always say, and I kind of alluded to it earlier, but like my feeling as someone who spent a lot of money on golf, who's a fan, who's a super fan, who plays a lot, belongs to a country club, travels, goes to pro events. It's like, it was a one-way street for a long time for me. And so this whole concept of golfing is, we think golfers should share in the value that they create. That's a pretty simple concept that doesn't happen very often in this industry. This is the first time it happens. Yes, is your data valuable to us? It absolutely is. Do we sell your data? Absolutely not. We don't. We do not sell your data. And I can get into how that works either, how that works as well. You go, well, how does that happen? We can get into that. But I'm not, my background is very much around privacy. I don't take your data and go sell it elsewhere. It doesn't work that way.
0: I wanted to get into that because I'm glad you mentioned that. I mean, I wanted to get a sense of how you got to here. I mean, I find how people get into golf as an industry, as their job, particularly interesting, because very few people wind up starting in golf. It's not like they're parents were PGA professionals or something like that. Something brought them into it. So what brought you to work in golf as your career from where you started?
1: Yeah, so that's a winding road. I'll try to keep it as brief as possible. But I was in sales. I was an insurance, commercial insurance guy. As you know, if you've ever worked in B2B commercial insurance, a lot of that occurs on the golf course. Right. A lot of those deals happen on the golf course. It helps if you're decent. I'm not. I'm a single digit handicap, but I'm not great.
0: Before you finish the story, if you are a single digit handicapper, you are a good golfer. You can downplay it as much as you want, but you are a good golfer.
1: Fair enough. But, you know, I'm a high single digit, but I'm very proud to be a single digit. You're right. I've worked at it. And I've always had this love of the game. So I grew up not very affluent. I didn't grow up poor, so I'm not trying to make it seem like I did. But my dad was a police officer. My mother was a nurse. And golf was a luxury, okay? Yeah. We could play maybe one or two times a year. And that time for me was always on Father's Day. On Father's Day, I could go out with my dad, my grandfather, my brother. And it was the one time a year my family would spend money on us to go play golf. And so what did that do to me from ages 8, 9, 10, 11, 12? Man, this is like the best day of my year. I love being out there with my dad, my grandfather, my brother. So as soon as I was legally able to work in Michigan where I grew up, I went and got a job at Gull Lake View Golf Course, the resort. Obviously, some of you guys might know about it. It's one of the best resorts in Michigan. They've got 6-18s. And I could go work there scrubbing carts, and it allowed me to play golf for free. Okay, so like I got to go work scrub carts. That was the only way economically I could get involved in golf. So like my entire life, it was these incredibly like emotional, connective experiences I had with my family, and then always wanting to try to do more. Then how does that get to insurance? Long winding road, doesn't necessarily matter. I went to Xavier. I got down a sales path. I started making some money and going, look,

0: Because like if you look at the names on events and the brands and the people, you're like, ah, this has got to be huge. It really isn't. You know, like guys that work at TaylorMade started at Titleist and then they went to other places, or the people from Kemper went to Troon, or Troon went to Kemper, or like Swag and Bettinardi have their checkered history. And like you have these like interesting kind of things where it's kind of like one enormous high school, which I did not think would be the case. And so there's like some funny drama around that. But as someone who was just agnostic to it, saying, look, I'm coming in and I'm doing something different. One of the things that I saw was like early on when I told people what I was trying to build, it was a lot of like side eye glances. Like, you're trying to do what? You're trying to, that's not really how we do it here. And that was a little off-putting. That was hard to go, look, I'm trying to do this thing where it's more reflective back to users. And this is what I want to do to try to make it happen. So if you think about like the first partnership we ever like signed, the first one that ever like gave us a chance was Strixon Cleveland. Okay. Strixon and Cleveland, I will always play them because they took a chance on me when no one else was willing to. Okay. And what did we do for them? We're the number one distributor for Strixon Cleveland in the Midwest right now. Okay.
1: There you go.
0: They took a chance on us, and now we're one of the largest distributors. I mean, you have to exclude like Dick's, but like if you're talking about like single places like that, that's us, right? That's pretty good. And so you start to like see how this can work, where people grind and they get something back and they can redeem for those Cleveland wedges they wanted, or the new ZXI 5s or 7s because they saw that, you know, their favorite pro is using it. And so like those sorts of learnings of like, it's small, you got to get somebody to say yes, you get a little bit

0: 18 months, people look at you super skeptically,
1: yeah.
0: as though yeah. you are trying to rob their house blind. And, you know, then they realize, oh, no, you're not. You know, you're trying exactly. to be a part of the team here.
1: Exactly. Right. I remember, like, my first PGA show, I was just walking around just, like, trying to get people to talk to me. And this was, like, before Dunlop had said yes. And it was like, hey, this is what I'm doing. I want to talk to you about it. What do you want to do? I want to try to pay golfers for just playing golf.

0: background too, that this is where, to your question you had a second ago, not being in the golf industry, I didn't look at it the same way, right? I also, like I said, I was fortunate to have done well in my life where I could put the money down to try to start this, knowing that like it'd be the same cost of money putting down to go get an MBA. And I figured I'd learn the same amount, even if I blew it. You know what I mean? So it was like, yeah, let me give it a shot. But like, I don't care about what the standards are. I don't care about how these things have been done. I'm a power user who spends 2, 5, 8, 10 grand a year on this game that I love, this feeling I've been chasing since I was 10 years old. I feel like that should be reflected back to me in some way. Here's how I'm going to build it. And so it took a lot of conversations of me saying, you know, here's how this business relationship can work between me and other brands, between Golfin and brands and users. And that was a reset, which is why a lot of people initially told us no. Like, I don't really get it. I need to see someone else do it. Well, obviously, like I said, Dunlop took that chance and paid off really well. Then obviously others did too. And now people are coming in like crazy where, honestly, we just opened Mira last week. If you'd have told me Mira was going to be in the Golf and Points Exchange less than a year after our app officially launched 3 years ago, I'd have fell out of my chair.
1: Yeah, I mean, it's funny to see. I mean, the entrepreneurial side of it, just funny to see when things start to kind of, the curve starts to go more vertical, you know, it gets really interesting in that regard. Yeah. So you've got the business side and that is growing and that is great. How is the reception to the consumer, and is the consumer for golf more, you know, kind of same question, are they as skeptical as the golf business side of things, or are they more open to new ideas?
0: Yeah, you know what's funny about that? I didn't, maybe I should have, but like, I didn't even think about that as a factor when getting this started. Like, initially, some of the early action was like, there's no way this has to be a scam. There's no way. And I didn't even think that would be possible. And I was like, why would people, you know, like, why look? It costs you nothing to try it. Like, just see what happens. And then, right. And then if you get the box of balls in the mail, like, clearly it worked out for you. But yeah, initially it was a lot harder getting started than I initially thought, because it's like such a unique value proposition. I don't think anyone thinks like, that's a dumb idea. I don't want to get something back when I go play golf. Like, no one thinks that. It just sounds too good to be true. So you're skeptical. Last year was interesting, like learning first few months, getting those first reviews on the App Store and the Google Play Store, because we're on both, really understanding what users were saying to like, how can we position this better and understand it, to go, look, being very open that your data is worth something. We're kind of reflecting value back to you. It's not like you can come in here and grind your face off and get $4,000 worth of clubs in 2 months. Okay. It doesn't work like that, but there is something which is better than everyone else. So like, why not give it a shot? And when we kind of changed that messaging to set expectations the right way, there was a huge unlock. And then really, as you might imagine, it takes that first person taking a chance and redeeming for the new DF3i, and then it shows up at their house and they text their boys to go, hey, look what just showed up. Well, that does a lot. And so we've seen that kind of be the, someone has to try it. Someone gets, you know, the balls or the putter or the driver or the whatever in the mail, and then all of a sudden they refer 12 people. It's kind of how it works.
1: That's interesting. Yeah, I mean, I guess the kind of proof is in the pudding part of it is, all right, well, this action led to this reward. Yeah. And then you can demonstrate that and someone goes, oh, well, I like that reward. All right, what do I got to do to get that? That makes a lot of sense to me. That almost kind of they tell two friends or they show two friends.
0: Correct.
1: I guess, kind of thing.
0: And we sent somebody last year to out to Oregon. This is great. We have a partnership with Jones, Seamus, and Lab. Okay. So like that entire like Oregon triumvirate. I know there's other Yeah. So like somebody won a sweepstakes where what did we do? We flew them out to Oregon. You got to walk into Lab and do a custom fitting, get your custom putter done, walked away with that day, and then go to Jones and design a one-of-one bag and go to Seamus and design a one-of-one head cover. And you walked away with it that day. That was back when Lab had like a 4-month wait time. Okay. And so we did that as a sweepstakes, like 400,000 people tried to win and enter that. One guy won. What did we do? We sent a camera there to go, look, you can't deny when a person's at Lab getting this stuff done. This is for real. And I think that sort of proof helped a lot too, to actually build some content around it. I know like you and I obviously talked a little bit before this, like the whole content creation thing is tough, but it's one of the best ways to tell the story. And so that was a nice little learning as well. When we got that out, things got picked up.
1: So as a tech guy, sometimes I'm genuinely curious about kind of the

0: population that uses any platform rap.
1: Yeah.
0: So what is kind of the bell curve or versus the casual versus the power user versus the someone who's, just a normal person who probably plays golf on the weekends every once in a while?
2: Sure. Yeah, so the breakdown is fascinating, and I will say that like it's changing rapidly because we are in 57 countries around the world. So
0: Whoa. Okay.
2: a lot of people said that was probably a bad idea. You should have just stuck to one. But we had investors and users from all over, and it's like, why would I not try to do this everywhere? So over the winter in the Northern Hemisphere, we went heavy into South Africa, Australia, New Zealand, and it blew up. Like it was great to see people over there playing like crazy because it was cold here. It was cold in the UK.

universal is you see somebody download and use the app, they go and play once, and they're like, I don't really know what's going on here. You see them in like forums or on our message board, because there's a social feed inside of the app as well. Hey, how does this work? I don't really understand this. You see them play once. You can spin and win a free membership on our daily wheel spin. It's like this little game of chance, which is a ton of fun. People will win a free round with a membership. So you just get one round. They go play. And then it starts to lock in for them where they go, oh, okay, now I kind of get it. Because on that free pass, you can spin something that allows you to get like a wedge for playing one round. Like it's a game of chance type thing. So it's kind of fun. Kind of has that casino like gamification. You're pulling a slot machine lever. And so once you kind of get people that get past one or two rounds, like the adoption just like bell curve, like, oh, I get it now. I understand what this can do for me. But there's four different types of memberships inside of our app, Ryan. There's one, like I said, as low as $16 a month. There's one that's $900 a month.

0: cool thing about golfing is that there is that gamut of you can there you could probably do a little gamification of it if you thought it all out and got your
1: Yeah.
0: spreadsheets ready and all that stuff. Or you can just get a little extra from using the app and playing golf. And
1: Oh,
0: there's
1: yeah.
0: a journey there, as you mentioned, that could go any which way, but probably more toward figuring out what you can get out of it.
1: And if you're into that type of stuff, like I'm unfortunately addicted to like those sorts of like mobile type games that are kind of fun and like strategy based. Like I really like those personally. It's probably a character flaw, but like I like those things. Wait, how does this work? Trying to figure it out. That's part of the journey, part of the fun for me. And so we built it that way where it's not exactly linear. It's not always this action equals this result. There's a couple variables in there that you can work to your behavior. And I think that's part of the fun. But again, overall, we're trying to make

0: sense?
1: Yeah, as long as you, I mean, as long as you don't get signed up for 27 different email lists that you never agree to, which that,
0: exactly.
1: If you've paid attention long enough and you've used apps, you've probably had that happen to you.
2: That's right.
1: You know, as long as it happens where you intend it to happen on the platform you want to use, I think that makes all the sense in the world. And
0: that's it.
1: That's it. And so long as, and clearly being respectful of people's data, the reality, their time, their convenience, that's the point of this app. And that,

0: or on Google Play.
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Sorry about the relative lack of time to do it. I think it was a Wednesday, and when they asked, and you know, I was going to fly down the following week, and on a Monday, and I was like, well, you know, I can make it work. We can make it happen, and the window worked out great, and everything got set up. The Hankook Tire team was fabulous, and they flew me and another golf person for the Golf Wire, Kyle. Who's fabulous, and then a couple of tire guys, actually, which is kind of interesting. They didn't know who was going to come down until basically late Monday afternoon. Meanwhile, we've got all this stuff scheduled. We've got the flights, so now we've got the TSA issues because of the Homeland Security funding lapse, especially as it relates to TSA, so I was worried about that. Also, I've been fighting like a cold or a flu. I don't think it's COVID, but something like that for the better part of a week. So on Sunday, it like finally hit me really bad. I was like, oh man, I can't not go to this. I've got to somehow rally to do this. So I think I fell asleep on my couch at like 6:30, 7 o'clock at night, like right after the golf tournament had ended. Got all the results up. Fell asleep watching March Madness. And I was like, all right, I've got to figure out a way to rally for this. That took like Theraflu. I drank probably a six-pack of Powerade, like zero, like the 20-ouncers. Like, come on, just you got to make this happen. So got up at about, I don't know, 4 a.m., 4:30 a.m. Was okay enough, felt like, to be able to do this. Got to the airport. It wasn't bad. I have Clear. I've used that for a couple of years now, but I don't always use it. Like, at certain airports, Clear is just not as useful. But I used it this time. The security line wasn't bad at 5 in the morning, which was a good thing. And took the flights down. So took Delta down to Atlanta, and then Atlanta to the PBI airport, the Palm Beach airport. And that was all pretty smooth. Didn't have to deal with Hartsfield-Jackson security issues. That was great. So get into TGL, or get into Palm Beach, and

And that is one thing I've noticed that the players do. They are more aggressive in TGL. There's not a lot of hitting to the fat part of the green and trying to two-putt. No, you're trying to win every hole. And that really paid off for LA in the night that we weren't there when they made three eagles, right? They were super aggressive, and it paid off, and they won, right? They had, what, two hammers and a triple point hammer? You know, they did it right. That's how you win. You play aggressively. And so watching the practice of trying to hit short-sided chips, hit short-sided bunker shots, maybe the occasional longer one for a par five or one of the drivable par fours you might play on the simulator space. But that, you know, one team was doing that, and then the other team was hitting into the sim. And they have a range set up. Like, it's a sim range. It's not playing the holes themselves. So you can try to hit your cut. You can try to hit your draw, hit the low shots, whatever. And it'll give you that feedback just like any other simulator space, except the screen's 50 feet tall and 40 feet wide or whatever it is. So it was interesting to see players try to hit cuts and draws because they're not hitting straight into the middle of the screen, and they're hitting to the left, hitting to the right, and then you kind of see with the data that the projection, it hits the screen and then shows you the rest of the shot. And then that was really cool to see. And going into it, it looked like Sahith Theegala was not hitting it particularly well, and he struggled at times in the match that we saw, that first match of the two that they played. But it was pretty cool to kind of see how they figure out how to get ready for this, and that has evolved over two seasons, right? Probably the first year was more or less utter chaos of how this thing happens, right? How do you do it? How do you prepare for it? How do you get ready? Well, now they have more, not only codified rules about how long each team can practice, but also just what to do, how to get ready, how to prepare for it. So with Tiger's team was hitting on the range, it was interesting as they were getting ready to transition to go over to the short game piece of it, that Tiger grabbed a wedge. I think it might have been Max Homa's wedge. It wasn't out of his bag. And, you know, he grabbed a couple balls and started chipping. And I was like, all right, well, maybe he's thinking about playing in this. Because there had been some question about whether he would participate. The thought is, if you could play TGL, maybe you could play the Masters. If you can't even play TGL, how are you going to walk even a single round at Augusta National, which is obviously a lot of walking and a lot of up and down, right? You don't get the benefit of TGL hitting into a screen. You've got to go actually hit every shot. So the chipping and putting looked pretty good. Pretty good touch there. And didn't see any full shots from him. There was no inkling of like, all right, I'm definitely going in the next one by hitting these full shots. And there was probably some limitation on that too. He wasn't in the lineup. There probably is stated rules that say if you're not participating, you can't participate in the warm-up. But that you could participate in the chipping and punting part of it, maybe. I don't know that for a fact, but it made me start to wonder whether he was going to play in the second match, or if they got to a third match, if he would play in the third match. And go through the whole night, so right, about, I don't know, 5-10 minutes before they start doing the intros, all of the folks who were able to be at ground level, so they took us down to ground level at, I want to say like 7:45, something like that. And we had plenty of time down there. And they, you know, they have the kind of the temporary ropes and stuff set up. And there's probably, I don't know, 75 people down there on either side, just watching what's going on. Some of the people who are working for TGL or part of the broadcast or work for Tomorrow Sports, which is the company that owns TGL. And that, I mean, it's a cool atmosphere just to kind of see it. The turf is great. The AstroTurf is great. It's interesting to see how the players have figured out how to chip off the AstroTurf versus real turf, and the differences in the reaction between the putting turf and the AstroTurf that's the surrounds, how all that works. That's its own art, its own art form. But to see how all of that happens. So then all of you know, okay, we're getting ready for the match. You got to clear out. We go back upstairs, and they do the intros just like you see on TV. You know, they do the intros, a little hype package. Shout out to the DJ at TGL, they played nothing but bangers for 2.5 straight hours. And they didn't play a lot of each song they played. It was probably 20 to 30 seconds of each song, but song after song after song, just like, this is great. I would have come just for that. It was fantastic. And you don't really hear that as well on TV, right? That's not intended for you. And it really does kind of work just like it, you know, in an NBA game, just to kind of

keep you thinking, you know, keep your mind focused as the song changes. And that's really cool. So they do the intros, they have the little break, you know, get ready for the match. And it was the first thing you take away, I think, is, at least for me personally, how I was more drawn to the physical part of it, the green zone area, than the tee shots themselves. The tee shots and second shots on par fives, for example, and par fours. You know, those shots are interesting because you want to see how they set up the hole, and they do matter, right? Obviously, that matters a lot. But you don't get quite the same experience as you would watching them in a golf tournament, right? In a physical golf course, where you see someone hit a ball 330 yards, and you see it go all that distance. You go, whoa. You get that information, right? As a fan on a TV and in person, you see how far it goes, you see where it lands. Doesn't quite have the same impact, though, unless it's like the drivable par fours. Then you see it go to the green, you go, all right, now I get it. The context, that makes sense. As you learn more about the holes and you see more of them and they become more familiar, I think you as a fan can kind of understand and appreciate the context of how well they hit the ball, how far they hit the ball a little bit more. But I wasn't necessarily as drawn to those tee shots. The second shots were very interesting, though, just to see what the players were trying to aim for, because they are playing super aggressive, as I mentioned, and what their reaction was to a good shot. And you know, then you transition to the green zone, and there's just so much happening in that small space that they really can't highlight on TV. Because they have the shot clock, right? They want you to play quickly. They want this thing to be done in like 2 hours, 2 hours, 15 minutes. So they want things to move at a good pace, but that leaves very little time to show some of the stuff that's happening in the background. So whether the players who aren't hitting are collaborating on a shot, or they're just joking, or they're having fun, or they're trying to help their fellow player from the sideline. Or, really good example, later in the match, so Kevin Kisner, I think it was the cenote hole, Kevin Kisner, it's a really good tee shot after Sahith Theegala hits the ball into the drink. He missed everything, missed the ramp, missed the green, and they know they're going to win the hole, right? Unless somehow Theegala basically holes out on his third shot. And what they're probably not showing on TV is while Theegala is getting ready to hit and studying everything and sort of melancholy about the moment, because that's when they're thinking they're going to lose, is you got Kisner walking around the green zone, peacock.

win the hole, you know, if it's accepted, they win the hole, they win the match. If LAGC accepts and loses the hole, they lose the match then and there. If they decline, they get another chance, and they accept. And they both make, and Tom Kim winds up going first. He makes, and he's like, you know, showing off to the crowd and pointing it to the LAGC box and the LAGC fans, like, I told you I could do it. It was awesome. It was absolutely great. And then Fleetwood makes his, and it's a rendered moot point, and they survive. It was the right play. It was the right move in that moment. And then, unfortunately, the 15th hole happens, and Kistner, they did the right thing, LAGC did, in getting Thigala out there, hits a good tee shot, carries the bunker.

now I've got to hit a fairway wood out of the rough. And he takes a good drop, what looks to be a good drop, but it winds up, it's not, because he kind of leaves it too fluffy on the rough. He basically nerfs it behind it, hits a fat shot. It doesn't go far enough. Now he's got to hit another wood out there, and that basically rendered it over. That was enough for the LAGC to win that last point, win the match 6-5. It was an incredible turn of events when it felt like for 20 minutes, 30 minutes, that Jupiter Lynx was going to win, and that, you know, this could set up, definitely you're going to have two matches the next day, or at least the possibility of that, but that they could win the championship. And all of the air gets let out of the balloon as KISS

that you're going to miss the hole because it's too quick. And that happened a bunch in this first match. And I guess one of the mics on the broadcast caught Max Homa calling it a terrible match. And while from a gameplay standpoint, at times, it was terrible. But it's match play. So it doesn't matter if the golf is particularly great or particularly bad, so long as it's competitive.

0: They just announced Alexis Ohanian, who owns the LAGC team. He will also own the women's LAGC team. They're going to be both called Los Angeles Golf Club. That's great. He had right of first refusal on that. He took it. Good for him. So there are a couple of teams now in for women's CGL. We'll get more information about that. Can't wait to see how that develops as well. So really, really cool experience. I flew out PBI the next morning, about 8 a.m. was my flight. Very reasonable to get in and out. Again, not bad security situation at the time in the morning. I got lucky. I know there are other places. BWI, even that I flew in and out of, has had security lines out the door at different times of the day. It's been pretty rough stuff, but in the end, it all worked out. I flew home. I helped coach the high school I went to, our golf teams, my second season. So I got into the airport a little delayed, went straight to our first match. It could not have worked out really any better. Unfortunately, we didn't win the match. That's another story for another podcast episode. But it was a great day. So thanks to everyone at Hankook for making it happen. It was really, really cool. It was kind of interesting to see the mixture of golf people, you know, the two golf reporters and the two tire guys. We're going to try to do something with Hankook tires on their turf, right? About cars and tires. We'll figure out something to do there. But great, great folks. Really, really nice to meet them. And I can't thank them enough for their hospitality and having me down to this unique thing. And that's my walk away is CGL is it's weird, right? Imagine building an arena specifically for an outdoor sport to be played indoors. I mean, it's like what arena football was. But that there's so much technology, there's so much going on that you really can't fully comprehend it, even in person, but you definitely can't comprehend it fully on TV. It is worth going down and doing, just spending the day. If you can go find one of those double headers that they have during the season usually, do one of those. Get a ticket, get to go watch two matches back-to-back. You'll really appreciate the experience. It's so interesting to see something that's clearly made for TV, and it's not like it's a major championship. It's an exhibition to an end. But then once it gets competitive, the guys can't turn off the competitive juices. Like, they get all in on it once you kind of get to, like, the last, I don't know, 7 to 8 holes of the thing. Once you realize there's scores and something could be won or lost and there's money involved, they get serious, and the collaboration, the team camaraderie, it's really cool to see. It's unique, it's a little weird, and it's absolutely a cool thing. And I can't wait to go back someday soon and experience it again. That's going to do it for us on this episode of the 19th Hole Golf Show. Thanks so much for spending some time with me. I appreciate it. 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So if you want to catch that, you can find that on my YouTube channel at Ryan Ballengy Golf. 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Back with another show. We're going to talk about coaching high school golf. I haven't really talked about that a ton on this show. I want to try to get into more episodes as kind of the meat of the year starts to happen and talk about experiences I've been having and maybe with others are having in the golf world. That's kind of what the crux of this show is about, is talking about the fun things, the amazing things that happen in golf or golf-adjacent stuff that's happening, and hopefully you enjoyed this particular episode. Thank you so much for your time. Appreciate it. We'll talk to you on the next one here on the 19th Hole Golf Show.
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